0: with Swedish private equity firm EQT and its EdgeConX data center developer and operator in the venture. This is the Canadian Press. In sports, Lionel Messi has scored again, making the contest against Cape Verde the record-extending eighth consecutive World Cup match in which Argentina's captain has delivered at least one goal. Messi's goal in the 29th minute against Cape Verde was the 20th of his World Cup career. The Toronto Maple Leafs have signed forward Gavin McKenna to a three-year entry-level contract. The club announced the deal on Friday, with the 18-year-old selected first overall by Toronto at last week's NHL draft in Buffalo. McKenna had 15 goals and 36 assists for 51 points over 35 games with Penn State Nittany Lions. Meanwhile, Summer McIntosh crafted an all-time great performance the last time she entered the pool at the Canadian Swimming Trials. A year later, she's back for an encore. The 2026 trials run from Sunday through Thursday at the Olympic Pool in Montreal as swimmers look to qualify for this summer's Pan-Pacific Championships. From the Canadian Press, I'm John Kennedy.
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1: 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A new season of The Amazing Race Canada starts Tuesday on CTV. 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
3: Here's the latest forecast from the AM 800 Weather Center. We are under an orange heat warning and severe thunderstorm watch. We have showers and storms this evening, the low down to 23. Clouds continuing tomorrow, again a chance of rain and the risk of a thunderstorm. The hot high 32 with the humidex 42. 30% chance of rain tomorrow night, the low 21. And for Sunday, cloudy, 40% chance of rain, the high 28.
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5: Steve Stebbing is here. What the hell should we watch this weekend? Well, kind of a long weekend for most people, Steve. Mm-hmm. A super long one for some, and I hope everybody's able to kick back and relax and enjoy this. But with Canada Day as a weekend, I think, this year, because, you know, falling on a Wednesday is always weird.
6: Yeah, super weird.
5: Can we do a Canada Day? Can we do, like, some Canada things to start?
6: Yeah, can I talk about some of my favorites in 2026 when it comes to
5: like
6: Canada?
5: New ones?
6: Yeah.
5: Yeah, I think so. I think new ones would be great. Let's, because we often, here's the catch with Canadian stuff, is that, either it's obviously Canadian, take that as you will, for two ways. It's obviously Canadian because it just has that hoser vibe thing.
6: Mm-hmm,
5: and I'm cool with that. Or it's terrible. And the other problem is it's so good that you don't realize it's Canadian.
6: Mm-hmm.
5: Right? Like Schitt's Creek, for example, like was this strange, miraculous balance of a little bit of hoser vibe, but really the production quality, the actors, everybody in it, the writing, you would never have known that that's a Canadian show. Like,
6: no.
5: So does that make sense?
6: It does. It does. And those are the ones that bridge the gap, I think, internationally. That are able to, like that, your Letterkenny, now Shoresy, it hits like a level that goes beyond Canadian and just, you know, for us Schitt's Creek and then these other shows, funny is funny, right?
5: Yeah, funny is funny. You got that right. Okay, let's get started, with our Canadian shows for our Canada Day long weekend, self-described. That's okay. Nirvana, the band, the show, the movie.
7: Well, this is actually kind of hard to explain.
8: Time machine plan. This is going to be the last plan you and I ever have to do. And as far as I'm concerned, Nirvana the band is playing the Rivoli tonight. We have the RV, deck it out like the DeLorean.
9: Ah! So it's a full time machine. Okay, watch this. Hold on to your butt.
8: The time machine worked. And we are in 2008.
10: Oh, my God.
5: Okay, Steve, why is this one of your favorites? We've talked about this on the show. You brought this before. Why is it one of your favorites?
6: This is Matt Johnson and Jay McCarroll taking a kind of like a series, a web series that they had originally made about, you know, these two guys that made a band that have just the highest of ambitions. One of them is to play the Rivoli there in Toronto. And the originality of this, because they kind of went into making this film without a real plan. Like, they were going to do like a road trip movie. But then all of a sudden they were able to use the old footage from their show, their original show, and cut it in and started to make it into like almost this time travel film that bridges on copyright infringement with Back to the Future. And it is absolutely wild. I think Matt Johnson is one of the best Canadian creators out there, especially when it comes to comedy. He can make, chicken salad out of chicken poop. All the time. And I mean, speaking of bridging the gap, now he's the director on Tony, which is the Anthony Bourdain movie coming out later this year. So he is making leaps and strides. And a large part of it is because of this, which I consider probably one of the funniest Canadian movies ever made at this point.
5: Oh, okay, cool. Nirvana, the band, the show, the movie, Canada Day, long weekend-ish. What the hell should we watch this weekend? SteveStebbing.ca to get connected with Steve. Steve's in Penticton. I'm Shane Hewitt. I'm in Ottawa. And every Friday we talk about movies and all these things. And Steve likes to bring some streaming things. He likes to bring some movie things. So we'll get to the movie stuff coming up. First, Canadian. Canadian shows for Canada Day long weekend, even though it's not really, but kind of is. Mile and Kicks. Here's the trailer.
2: We were wondering, what are you writing? Oh, I'm a music critic.
10: Oh, cool.
11: I just don't understand why you have to move to Montreal. You're not even friends.
12: Montreal is the most exciting place for indie rock.
13: I also have social anxiety.
14: What?
13: I don't blame you. Being alive is completely insane.
11: I'm a music critic. I could interview you guys.
13: What's up? It's really cool you're doing this.
15: Can we get back to the interview?
5: All right. Mile and Kicks. How's it Canadian? Why do you love it?
6: Yeah, so this one is from Canadian writer and director Chana Levesque, who did a film called I Like Movies previously, which is like a film that just like speaks to me in my video clerk soul, because it really is about a video clerk. But this one's super personal, because this one follows a 24-year-old music critic who gets her big shot writing for Spin magazine. So she has to move from Toronto to Montreal. And this is kind of like, it's a coming of age, but not a teenage coming of age. This is like time to put away teenage things and move into an adult world. And, Barbie Ferreira, who plays the lead in this film, I think just kind of nails that naivete so brilliantly well. It's also like kind of like a really great look into the time, especially in like Montreal, where the scene was really exploding. This is like kind of like your Arcade Fire, like second album, third album kind of era. And to watch it through this lens is super nostalgic, because I think Chandler and I are kind of the same generation. So to see it depicted in that way, I think is really brilliant. And it shows the beauty and kind of the chaos as well of Montreal as well.
5: That's cool. So it sounds like actually the life story, at least this season of life, of Ryan O'Donnell is really what it sounds like. As he's trying to decide, like you could hear the trailer now, it's like a young man gets engaged and it's time to take the biggest step of his life.
6: I would watch the Ryan O'Donnell biopic.
5: Not moving in with his fiance. It's deciding which Lego pieces no longer belong in his new life.
6: It's more of a nice offshoot of the Lego movie. I'm into it.
5: Yeah, it's very good. I think it could be a little Lego Ryan O'Donnell with clip-on hair. Yeah, right. All right, SteveStebbing.ca. What the hell should we watch this kind of Canada Day long weekend? Next on the list for the Canadian shows is Undertone.
16: 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I'm your in-house skeptic, Evie Babich, and my believer co-host says he has a real treat for us today.
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16: Oh my God. Are you implying there's hidden messages in it?
17: Let me play it back in reverse.
16: Play the next one. Let's find out.
5: All right, Steve, Canadian favorites for you for 2026.
6: Yeah.
5: Why Undertone?
6: Well, of course, this is not one that'll resonate with you at all, but 2026 has become a big year for independent horror, horror made for a quick buck that's turning around and making good cash for people. And Undertone was a small little Canadian film that A24 picked up and added a little money to, did a couple of reshoots, and made a very effective horror film that's done through sound, because basically this is about a podcast that deals with the paranormal and you know, you have your one host that's a skeptic and the other one that's a believer, and they are submitted some anonymous tapes. And they start to go through these 9 tapes one by one, and then stuff starts to happen in her own home. And it is so effective. In theaters, I just felt the immersion and the atmosphere of it, and it really floored me. So I think the best way, and it sounds like an odd way to do it, but at home, watch this movie with headphones and get yourself really in the moment. And I really feel like this film will blow you away.
5: But only if you trust the people around you to not jump scare you.
6: Yeah. Yeah. That's too hard to resist sometimes, Shane.
5: Nope,
6: like I would probably do it.
5: Nope. We don't do this. SteveStebbing.ca. Get connected with Steve. There you go. Some Canadian shows from 2026. Some of Steve's favorites as a salute to our Canadian longish weekend thing that is kind of going on for most people this week. Coming up for you next, we're going to dig into movies, minions, monsters, invites, and more. We'll be right back.
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3: Here's the latest forecast from the AM 800 Weather Center. We are under an orange heat warning and severe thunderstorm watch. We have showers and storms this evening, the low down to 23. Clouds continuing tomorrow, again a chance of rain and the risk of a thunderstorm. The hot high 32 with the humidex 42. 30% chance of rain tomorrow night, the low 21. And for Sunday, cloudy, 40% chance of rain, the high 28.
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1: Penticton, B.C. is where you'll find Steve Stebbing, probably standing in the movie theater. While getting ready to watch a movie. I'm Shane Hewitt. I'm in Ottawa. What the hell should we watch this weekend? Movie edition. 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All right, Steve, first one on movies for What the Hell Should We Watch This Weekend? 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
2: You wrote a monster movie?
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2: What are you going to use for your monster?
1: This is not Minions like we know it, is it?
4: Yeah, this is Minions like
1: it
4: we know it.
1: It is our Minions?
4: Yeah, this is the Minions. This is the slightly French yellow dudes. And destined to make billions of dollars, take some of that animation money away from Woody and Buzz and the toys of Toy Story just a few weeks after that movie came out. So we have, you know, if you're a kid and want some animation in theaters, you're eating a little well right now. But this one's set in the 1920s in Hollywood, as the Minions have decided they want to write their own movie because they've been working in Hollywood for a little bit. And they end up summoning a little Cthulhu, a little squid-faced dude, who helps them recruit some monsters. And this is kind of the through line for me, because the voice of the little Cthulhu guy is Trey Parker, one half of the creators of South Park. So I'm like, oh wow, he's doing a big Illumination film. I wonder if this is like quid pro quo for him and Matt to make another animated film, because they have, as far as filmmaking goes, they have never missed. And it's been a while since Team America World Police came out, like a long time. That came out in like 2007. So let's get going on that. But I mean, this movie, it's kind of self-explanatory. It's just chaos. It's just these little yellow weirdos just causing the ultimate chaos wherever they go, and you either like them or you don't. There's no polarizing middle line on this one. It's you either like them and share all the memes with them and everything, or you despise them and just want them to go away.
1: So, I don't know how anybody could despise the Minions.
4: No, they're fun.
1: So amazing. Banana. So there you go. Minions and Monsters. They are delightful. I love it. The Minions in the 1920s making a movie. What the hell should we watch this weekend? SteveStebbing.ca to get connected. Next on the list, The Invite.
5: Hi, come in.
6: Are we expecting people?
7: Can we put curtains on this window? I don't like how they can see into our apartment.
8: This shirt, well, it's nice. It looks really good on you.
5: Well, you could tell me that once in a while.

0: about the star and the director of this film, Olivia Wilde, who was famously married to Jason Sudeikis, and they kind of divorced during the pandemic. But this is kind of the film of catharsis to come out of the end of that relationship and all the stuff that Olivia Wilde went through, especially with the scandal with Harry Styles and everything. And basically, this is about a couple whose relationship is not just on the rocks, but it's like shredded and ready to fall apart. And they invite their upstairs neighbors for a little dinner party, and the night just kind of spirals out of control. And you've got a really game four actors in here. I mean, I mentioned Olivia Wilde, but her husband's played by Seth Rogen. And then their friends is the fantastic duo of Edward Norton and Penelope Cruz.
1: Wow.
0: And both of those actors are capable of such intriguing mischief, and notably so for over their career, that I'm really kind of interested in this film. They're keeping all the reveals very close to the chest. They're doing like almost a Disclosure Day type of ad campaign and keeping everything secretive, which I think should become the new way when it comes to marketing films. I feel like they give away far too much. But I love the trailer for this one, and I'm really intrigued.
1: And if you are into the gossip world, Jason Sudeikis and Olivia Wilde have new gossip in the news. Their breakup. Yeah, on the tabloids. If you're a tabloid reader, you might appreciate that one. Okay, Steve Stebbing, what the hell should we watch this weekend? Movies, Enola, which is Enola, not Ebola, Enola Holmes 3.
2: Life was everything I wanted it to be, and it was just the two of us.
3: Enola Eudoria Holmes, will you take I, Ernest Augustus of the House of Tewkesbury, to be your husband?
2: Yes. I've spent the last 6 years making myself feel worthy of the Holmes name. Would I now be giving that up? I do.
4: Lady Enola Tewkesbury.
2: It doesn't sound right. I don't know. Can I love him without losing myself? Which brings us back to the morning of the wedding.
5: Enola, it's me!
2: Dr. Watson!
1: All right, Enola Holmes 3, Steve. Is it worth
0: it? Well, if you've enjoyed the first two films, and just to get the premise out there, Enola is the little sister to Sherlock Holmes, who is quite the sleuth herself. In this franchise now, is played by Millie Bobby Brown, which besides the Stranger Things series, I would say this is probably her second claim to fame. I really like her brother. I mean, Sherlock in this one's played by Henry Cavill, who I adore. And I've honestly had a really great time with both the other films. I love that their mother in this is Helena Bonham Carter, who is honestly one of my favorite quirky British actresses of all time. And I mean, this is fun action, some great mystery, and Millie's super charming in these movies. I think the internet and the larger part of the world gives her a little bit of a hard time, but I think she's a very smart and industrious young woman, and definitely very ambitious, and I appreciate that strive in her work. And I'm looking forward to what the third film will be bringing. And it's also done by Philip Barantini, who did that one-shot Adolescence series with Stephen Graham. So very interesting switch for him to go from that to kind of like a fluffy action film.
1: All right, Enola Holmes 3, The Invite, Minions and Monsters, the recommendations. Steve Stebbing, what the hell should we watch this weekend? Can we talk about Millie Bobby Brown and her name choice? Because for the longest time, I thought it was like the Bobby Brown, Brown's daughter.
0: Yeah.
1: Which it's not. No. But her name is actually Millie Bonnie.
0: Yes.
1: Bon Jovi. Like not even Bobby, but she goes by Millie Bobby Brown, which seems like a weird name choice considering all of the other celebrity around the name.
0: Yeah, no? Exactly. Yeah, it seemed like when she first emerged, I mean, she was like 10 or 12 years old when Stranger Things started, and I always thought her name was either a typo or I was mishearing it.
1: Yeah.
0: But yeah, now that she's married to John

0: Bon Jovi's son, Jake, she's a Bon Jovi now.
1: Yeah, she's a Bon Jovi.
0: So, which is crazy. She hasn't added that yet.
1: No, not at least professionally, no. I mean, maybe privately. Nope. But Bobby Christina is what Bobby Christina Brown, and so she goes by Bobby Christina, which is Bobby Brown and Whitney Houston's child.
0: Yeah. Well, I guess this is now a good time to say that if you go on YouTube, you can actually watch the entire series of Being Bobby Brown.
1: Oh, no way. Really?
0: Yeah. I found me and the wife found it the other day.
1: Really? And it's like, it's out there for everyone to see.
0: Right? Yeah. All 9 episodes. And it's crazy to think that, you know, the Whitney Houston stuff was what people remember from that. She's not even in the title.
1: Yeah.
0: So yeah, wow. It's Being Bobby Brown.
1: Yeah, okay, wow. Yeah, and so, of course, Bobby Christina Brown passed away so many years ago.
0: The son did, too.
1: Oh, I didn't know that either.
0: And his son as well. Yeah.
1: So this is, so anyway, this is why it was confusing to me. We figured it out now. It just seems weird. SteveStebbing.ca. Get connected with Steve. Thank you, brother.
0: Thank you.
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0: Happy Friday. Thanks for being here. Shane Hewitt in the night shift with Dr. Lori in the Happy Friday Love Shack. 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And I have questions about public displays of affection this week, Lori. We had an experience with Ryan in conversation. We'll ask him later about he was at a party last weekend, and like a club, and it was a dance party, a bit of a throwback 80s thing. And there was a couple there, and they were enjoying themselves. It was pretty erotic dancing and all that stuff. Ryan, I've called him a bit of a prude since then, but he was taken aback by it. Now, in a few minutes, I might owe you some money because I asked Ryan, I said, well, how old were these people? And he said, well, they were late 50s. And I'm like, oh, so the same as your parents. And he's like, yeah. And I'm like, you could ask Lori about that later. She'll probably help you with it.
1: why
0: he found it uncomfortable. But it did bring up how much PDA is too much PDA. These are people, they're in a bar. They're in the zone. But they're also in a bar. That probably matters. Most of the texters at 71010 had said, if the tongues come out, it's too much. So, how much PDA is too much PDA, even if that's a thing?
1: That's such a good question, because I'd say this is an area where there's no real right answer. It depends on so many factors, like the context. You know, you talked about it being in a club where there might be a lot of like, not erotic dance, but just like, you know, dirty dancing, let's just say, you know, where there's a lot of touchy and whatever. So it all depends. In that context, it wouldn't seem so out of place. But if you're maybe in the middle of a street and you're doing that kind of touching, it would be out of place. So context does matter, but it's also who you're doing it with and the level of comfort of the other person that this is happening with. Mm-hmm. Look, as a general rule, if people around you are saying, get a room, like, that's too much. Like, that's, you know, that's the really too much, right?
0: Yeah.
1: So there certainly is that.
0: Can we create the one little caveat?
1: I do get some.
0: In that like, if your parents and your kids go, ew, then you're probably onto something. Like, that's probably all right.
1: No, actually, I tell people, if you want to get your kids to say, ew, you know, why? Because you're being respectful of the environment you're in. But if you're showing affection to each other and you're kissing and hugging and your kids say, ew, you know, because you're so close or you're kissing, that's okay. They need to see that because those are shows of love that they can actually see. So see, that context matters. That's not a public display. That's much more in, you know, an intimate display because it's in the home. So it's in your intimacy, right? It's more about making other people outside of you uncomfortable. If you're at a dinner party, with, you know, six people and two people are busy making out and doing things under the table, it's going to make everybody uncomfortable. That is clearly not appropriate.
0: But should we care? Who cares? Like, who cares what other people think, Lori? Like,
1: who cares?
0: Like, go live your life. Yeah. Like, it's the dance like nobody's watching type of mentality. Like, go do your thing. You're not breaking any laws.
1: You know what? And lots of people live their lives that way. And I'm not going to necessarily judge them for that. The other day I was watching, they looked like they were like 15 years old or something, just making out on the street. And then I'm like, I knew we were going to be talking about this topic, and I'm looking at them and I say, I remember that. You know, I remember being that young and discovering kissing and having your first boyfriend, and nobody cared. Nobody cared who was around, you know, you just did it.
0: The world disappeared, man.
1: Yes, that's exactly it. So, I mean, it didn't make me uncomfortable. I was kind of saying, oh, that's sweet. Like, it just brought back memories. So sometimes it's the other person's problem, not the person who's, you know, making out on the street corner or at the supermarket or what have you. You don't need to look. You can look away. You can choose to look away.
0: Well, that's true. You don't have to watch or break out your phone and make it weird. But it is kind of interesting, this general notion about all of this, because people have a response to it. And everyone, it's kind of like they say, well, I know it when I see it. I know it's too much when I see it, right? So there's obviously like a real reaction that happens to people in this. But really, if you think about it, and maybe this is just me being philosophical and whatever this lands, I'm happy to hear it. Really, if you think about it, who cares, right? Like, we have laws and agreements in society of what is allowed, what is not allowed. I mean, that's a thing. But really, if you had more people, like, I think of the parenting thing, if you had more parents that were just openly affectionate, in theory, that would create kids that were openly affectionate. And generationally, mm-hmm. we would open up a little bit, and we could probably all learn to live a little bit more open-hearted. Anyway, North American culture is prudish that way, generally, with just even imagery from ads and sexy ads and stuff and subway stations and all that. And, you know, are we in this little pocket of looking at this going, you know what, maybe we should show our kids what love looks like? I mean, I'm not saying like you're making out, putting on a display here, but a little bit.
1: Listen, I'm in full agreement with you, and I'll tell you why is as a therapist who sees, you know, I ask a lot of questions about how was your upbringing and what was your parents' marriage like and, you know, to get a sense of where they learned what they learned. And I find it sad how many, like, couples lack affection and where that complaint comes up quite a bit. And many times it's the answer or the reason we look at is I never learned it. I never really had an example of what that was. I knew my parents loved each other, but I didn't see anything, right? So it's hard sometimes to replicate that. And like, to me, affection, that the non-sexual stuff is far more important for the sustainability of a relationship. So if we're going to talk about affection, which is a whole other show we can certainly do on its own within a relationship. But you want to see, like, there are different – it's a spectrum. Mm-hmm. PDAs are spectrum. You can have very light stuff like holding hands and a quick kiss or a quick hug or something like that. You have moderate level and you have more intimate, like prolonged kissing or – sexualized touching, which would be maybe less appropriate, and really depending on the context you want to look at that. The other two would be acceptable anywhere.
0: Yeah, it's interesting. And a story, and this is where I guess my upbringing is, that my parents were always loving. They were never like openly huggy kissy types, right, by any means, but they were always close. It was everything else. But there was this moment that we were going through old books, and there was a flower card that my dad had written to my mom, like, you know, happy anniversary or something, and then Jimbo or something, and then it said TBS, and we opened it up and said, and Melanie looked at my dad and goes, oh, TBS, what does that mean? And my dad blushed, and my mom blushed, and then they giggled, and then my dad said, oh, I don't think I'm gonna tell you that, maybe I'll put it in my will. And then of course I got him a t-shirt that said TBS on it, because that's what you do when someone's embarrassed, is you let them embrace it. But that's a public display of affection. I mean, it's in the house. It's, you know, in a private circle of family. But even that, the little moment that they had, whatever it meant in their path, like in their private lives, they shared that affection with us in that moment. It didn't have to be anything else. We put PDA as a bad thing, but really that's what that was. And it was kind of cool to see.
1: Yeah, I mean, I grew up with my parents holding hands all the time. Like, I always saw my dad hold my hand, my dad just giving my mother pecks, caressing and stuff, and I just grew up like that.
0: Yeah.
1: So normal to me.
0: It's different for everybody. Okay, we are going to get Ryan O'Donnell in on this as well, because maybe he just doesn't like it because they're the same age as his parents. And I told him, I said, look, I'll pay for it. You can get on Dr. Lori's couch and we'll find out what's going on. There is a real question here, though, about all relationships, is what happens when you have one person who likes a PDA and one person who doesn't, or holding hands in the mall and the other person doesn't? How do you, because you like the person, how do you navigate that? 7-10-10, we'll be right back.
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12: Here's the latest forecast from the AM 800 Weather Center. We are under an orange heat warning and severe thunderstorm watch. We have showers and storms this evening, the low down to 23. Clouds continuing tomorrow, again a chance of rain and the risk of a thunderstorm. The hot high, 32, with the humidex, 42. 30% chance of rain tomorrow night, the low 21. And for Sunday, cloudy, 40% chance of rain, the high 28.
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1: How much PDA is too much PDA? This all started as Ryan was out in the bar this weekend getting his 80s groove on, and a couple was, pretty erotic dancing with a PDA sesh next to Ryan and Laura. And so Ryan was curious, and as a young man who had never seen this before would be. But Ryan was parts of it. He was like, you know, I really admire those people. Ryan, you admitted, like, even you felt more free to just dance.
2: Yeah.
1: Because
2: yeah,
1: it created this vibe absolutely. Of freedom. But at the same time, you're kind of like, ah, I don't need to see that.
2: Well, it's like, think of it, if we think of this as a 100% performance, okay, 85% of it is like, almost like the word is inspiring. It's getting people to have fun, all that. And then there's 15% where you go, you cover your mouth because you're so uncomfortable and you want to laugh, but you thank God the music's really loud so they can't hear you. Also, you it's kind of like a car crash. You can't look away. Yeah, admission fee. PG-13
3: like
2: is out the window.
3: You watch. You can't take your eyes off them. Yeah. That's the whole point. That's why they're doing it. So oftentimes in those contexts where it is okay, right, there's kind of a sanctioned, it's in a closed environment and what have you, wouldn't be illegal. I mean, other things would be illegal, but that, and there's a lot of people who do it because they're exhibitionists. They get off on that. They love it. They love people watching them.
1: They,
3: and
1: like they,
3: this
1: you
3: is
1: have
3: as
1: to watch
3: far
1: them,
3: as
1: right?
3: they can take it.
1: Yeah, like they need you to watch it.
3: Yeah. Yeah.
1: Fascinating. Mm.
2: Okay, and that makes so much sense in hindsight now. Because
1: yeah, and so I joked with Ryan because they were about the same age as his parents that he should probably get down on your couch and and you could ease his mind a little bit about that. Is there anything, Ryan, you want to ask Dr. Laurie here? Are you okay?
2: How did they do that thing where they went the one direction, then the opposite direction at the same time?
1: Ryan's back was sore just watching them. It was such a good show. He's getting old. Yeah. Okay, Dr. Laurie, sometimes we meet the most amazing person that they're our favorite person. I mean, you're my favorite person for the most beautiful words you can ever say to somebody. And yet, God, I don't like holding your hand in public, though. And it has nothing to do with your hand. It's just they're just like, I don't like to hold hands in public. And the other person is like, my parents held hands, and it's the most intimate of all things is just to be connected for no reason when you're out and about. I love it. For me, it's one of my favorite things. How do we bridge the gap when your favorite person doesn't like the same things you do like that?
3: That's such a good question. First of all, you have to kind of ask, well, what does it mean to each of the people, right? Like, why is it important? Why are public displays of affection important? What does it signify? Certainly never interpret it as one person being too needy or the other person rejecting. It really is about comfort level, about how you grew up. There's many factors that go into whether we're comfortable or not comfortable. So this is one of those areas that actually you could negotiate in a relationship. You could look for the middle ground. You would sit down and have a conversation. Tell your partner, look, I love public displays. I love holding your hand. I love giving you a peck in public. It's just my way of feeling connected to you and showing you that I love you. And this is what I'm used to. But I get if you're uncomfortable. So you're uncomfortable with that. Let's figure out where you would be comfortable. And so you might sit down and create a list of like from very mild to more extreme things and think about, okay, you know, yes, I would do this definitely, or maybe I could do it sometimes under certain settings, or absolutely not, I would never do this, right? This would make me too uncomfortable. And you negotiate that because you don't want to make your partner feel unloved, and you don't want to make your partner, you don't want to be critical of them either. And so you want your partner to still feel loved without making you feel totally uncomfortable, because then neither person's really getting their needs met, really, in that respect.
1: So sometimes, if you're honest up front the way you described it, I mean, it gives you a chance to say, well, you know, are you embarrassed to be in public with me? And ask those questions, because then you share that insecurity, and then your partner can maybe give you the affirmation and say, no, I'm so proud to be in public with you and me. Does that how they can balance it out and be able to, because, I mean, there's obviously an insecurity present there?
3: Well, maybe, but maybe not. First of all, you don't go straight to you're embarrassed to be. It has nothing to do with you. It has nothing to do with the person, but with public displays. So we have to get away from taking those kinds of things personally. It's not that I'm not proud of you. It's not that I'm not proud to show you off. It's not that it has nothing to do with that. For the most part, it's people's comfort levels. We all have different nervous systems. We all attribute different meanings around touch, and we need to just understand what each of ours are so that we can communicate about that and not take it personally.
1: The touch is a big one, I would imagine, right? Because everyone has a history and people have gone through things that they might not be willing to share just yet. Is that important to consider in all this?
3: Yes, and sometimes when you have a conversation with somebody, they may explain to you why they're not comfortable, right, with public displays or with certain touches or certain. Some people have sensitivities. They have sensory issues. Like we're not all created equal. Some of us, it's certain touches, like holding hands, is too sweaty or it's too hot or something, and it just makes them physically uncomfortable. So it's not always an emotional component to it. Often it's a physical sensory issue. So again, because our nervous systems are not all identical. So we do have to consider our partner, where they're coming from, why, what their sensitivities are, what their sensory limitations might be or things like that.
1: And everyone's got that one sound.
3: It's all part of being able to communicate.
1: Yeah, everyone's got that one sound that they just can't stand, whatever that might be, right? Maybe that's something to do with it too. I guess that's interesting. Is there something more common in relationships where couples have to navigate that gap than PDA? Is there something that we're not talking about that we should be including here for most couples that they could go through for a gap they have to close?
3: Oh my God, there's so many though.
1: Oh really? Okay.
3: Well, there can be potentially, right?
1: I guess.
3: It's like we're not identical. You don't meet your twin.
1: Yeah.
3: Right?
1: Well, that'd be weird anyway.
3: Yeah. There's a lot of things that get to be negotiated and compromised. Those are the two tools that all healthy relationships need, is the ability to compromise and negotiate, but you have to be able to talk, to have those conversations, and sometimes deep conversations and important conversations to be able to close that gap.
1: Well, you have to get started somewhere. PDA. Ryan was at a bar and there was a couple that was into it. It's the mixed emotion, hey, Ryan, of half inspired, half terrified, kind of enjoyed it, but really was worried about what other people were thinking and all these things swirling around at once. And by the way, I need another drink.
2: Think of the conversations that have happened nationally across radio because these two just had the time of their life. That is what stuck with
3: me.
2: That's
3: true.
1: That's a beautiful thing, Ryan.
2: They had so much fun. We had to talk about it.
1: Yeah.
3: Look, the bottom line is about respect, mutual respect in a relationship. That's the most important thing.
1: DrLaurie.com. Get connected. If you have questions, 7-10-10 or nightshift@bellmedia.ca. 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From Montreal, Dr. Laurie, thank you.
3: Take
1: care. Happy Friday. Shane Hewitt in the Night Shift. We'll be right back.
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8: The National Newsroom of the Canadian Press, I'm John Kennedy. A British Columbia woman says her son was the captain of a charter boat that went down in deep waters off the coast of BC last weekend. Ashley Lynn said during an emotional interview that her 23-year-old son is among six people who are feared drowned, noting he had complained about the disrepair of the vessel before Sunday's sinking. Lynn says her son is a very responsible child who took care of the whole family after immigrating from China 2 years ago. The RCMP's underwater recovery team and West Coast Marine Services are using sonar to search for the boat. Roughly 35,000 hydro clients are still without power in Ontario and Quebec this afternoon following severe thunderstorms since Canada Day.
9: Ontario's Hydro One Power utility says crews were working to restore service to more than 17,000 customers today. While in Quebec, about 200 teams of workers have been dispatched to restore service to more than 18,000 clients. Environment Canada says strong winds along with the thunderstorms uprooted many trees across Ontario and southern Quebec, knocking down power lines. Quebec's hydro utility says it expects power to be restored to most areas by 11 p.m. tonight. Diana Mussina, The Canadian Press.
8: The BC Coroner's Service says it's looking to hire people for death investigations all over the province, hoping a pay boost implemented last month will help entice people to apply. Spokesperson Holly Talley says wages have been an ongoing issue for the community's coroners, and they're hoping the new rate will attract people.
10: We put out the job posting and we put the wage there and we hope that's the enticement. On our end, this has been an ongoing issue for years and the pay increase has only existed for a month. So I can't say right now if we think it's been effective at bringing more people into the coroner's service.
8: A job for community coroners says the pay rate for the on-call position is now $49.77 an hour, up from $32 in place since 2016. Alberta Premier Danielle Smith warmly was welcomed with polite claps and cheers for most of her route through the Calgary Stampede Parade. While some were staunch supporters, others were tough critics, booing her as she passed. Nikki Curry was among those who chided Smith as she rode by.
11: I think she is an absolute disgrace for Albertans. I think she's doing an absolutely terrible job of governing in Alberta.
8: Curry criticized the United Conservative government's reduction of disability payments, while another on the parade route expressed disappointment with how the premier has handled the education sector. Egypt is through to the World Cup round of 16 for the first time after beating Australia 4-2 on penalty kicks. Meantime, Canada is set to battle Morocco in its first ever round of 16 matchup tomorrow in Houston. This is the Canadian Press. In sports, the Toronto Maple Leafs have signed first overall draft pick Gavin McKenna to a 3-year entry-level contract. The 18-year-old from Whitehorse, the Yukon, was selected first overall in last week's NHL draft after a standout freshman season at Penn State. McKenna is expected to be a key piece of Toronto's rebuild under new general manager John Chayka. Canada's Félix Auger-Aliassime is into the fourth round of Wimbledon after a straight sets win over the American qualifier today. The Montreal native will face Spain's Alejandro Davidovich Fokina. Earlier, Ottawa's Gabriela Dabrowski advanced in both women's doubles and mixed doubles. A Super Bowl-worthy guest list has gathered at Madison Square Garden for the wedding of Travis Kelce and Taylor Swift, current and former Kansas City Chiefs teammates, including Juju Smith-Schuster and Kareem Hunt, are expected to attend alongside Travis's brother, Jason Kelce. From the Canadian Press, I'm John Kennedy.
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14: Here's the latest forecast from the AM 800 Weather Center. We are under an orange heat warning and severe thunderstorm watch. We have showers and storms this evening, the low down to 23. Clouds continuing tomorrow, again a chance of rain and the risk of a thunderstorm. The hot high 32 with the humidex 42. 30% chance of rain tomorrow night, the low 21. And for Sunday, cloudy, 40% chance of rain, the high 28.
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1: Mohart, Radjins. Mohart. How's that? That's a nice name, though. Hey?
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1: Yeah, well,
2: Radio.
1: Maybe that's what my brain was thinking, iHeart. Well, we'll go with it. Mohit Radjins is here. Although Mohart sounds loving, right?
2: You know what? I've heard worse.
1: That's pretty good. I'm sorry, buddy. Mo is here. Thinkstart.ca is his website. There's a phrase that I use often, and I heard it somewhere, and I adopted it because it's so good. And that phrase is measure it to manage it. And it's one of the summaries that sort of comes out of everything when it comes to, we talk about money. You gotta know the number. You gotta measure it to manage it, right? Like, even with the emotional regulation stuff that we talk about here on the show with well-being, when you're in that moment of just, you're broken down, things are not going well, you've gotta measure where you are and how did you get there in order to be able to manage it. Even though that one's way more subjective, you just have to acknowledge what's going on. And measure it to manage it has become such an incredible piece of AI that we don't have access to. And I don't know how. And maybe that's the part that seems the most mysterious or fishy about what is AI. Now, many businesses today, they're starting to get some measurements in the form of their invoices for using AI and replacing staff people. But really, you don't have the gas pump ticker going up for how many points you've used every time you ask it a question. And every time that the AI fights with you, asks you to teach it, everything else, it's burning up your tokens, your credits. They call them tokens. But it's like your bucks. It's burning up your bucks. It's putting another coin in the machine. And there is no way to measure it, to manage it. It's just, is the output there? And so I came up with a word, and I presented this to Mohit. It's evaluation. How do we actually evaluate AI in the real world, Mohit?
2: So my context for this is a little bit like food, in that we all have a certain form of nourishment that we like, and some of it is considered food that we'll go out to eat, and some of it is food that we'll have at home. And regardless, they both nourish us in a certain way. With the technology wave that's happening right now, the reason it's become what you refer to as tokenized in the tokenization is because in the original software as a service aspect, we used Windows, right? Windows came to our computers, et cetera, et cetera. And we were never charged for how many times we open and close a window. We were never charged for how many emails we send it. And so none of that was considered part of what we were being evaluated on. Instead, it was all a tool for us to help us become better at work. Now, with artificial intelligence, because that utility has proven that it can be across industries, in all industries in some cases, they've had to figure out what the limits are going to be in order for all of us to feel like we have a measure of success. And that's impossible. We all live in entirely different worlds of business and context. And so that's like saying, well, everybody's going to have the same thermostat, and it doesn't matter what part of the world you're in, where everything's going to be room temperature based on, well, actually, that's probably the case. So that's probably the question.
1: What is room temperature? It's always room temperature, I suppose.
2: Exactly.
1: It's how you measure it that tells you. Yeah.
2: Where I was trying to effectively and educationally go with this was the fact that now, because of the way people are being measured compared to the spend associated with the tool that they're given, right? This is the tool that the company said, this is your AI. How are you using it? Well, okay, now that you've had a year to use it, I need to put the money beside how much I've spent on it versus how much I save as a result of using it. And the truth is, most companies are realizing that's not the way to evaluate this.
1: Well, and you can have two people. You have one $50,000 person who is using AI, and they're spending $50,000 on AI, $50,000 on the person. Has the output doubled? Right? Or am I just learning stuff? And then you have another AI person that's a $50,000 person with a $50,000 AI, and now they could be doing $500,000. But you don't even really know how or why those two different scenarios are different. So you can't even evaluate it. It's a little bit of lightning in a bottle.
2: We come back to job reevaluation now, this idea of what does a job look like today? How different does it look in the next 2 years? How different was it even 2 years ago? And I think that's where anybody who's listening to this conversation who's worried about AI in their career, or maybe not how, or maybe don't have an understanding about how they're being measured, that's the way you should be looking at this situation. Don't try to figure out what it is that's going to prove that you are ready for the AI era. And instead, you need to communicate within your industry, within your job, within your company, about how you're being evaluated now. How your actual job position is being, you know, your bonus is being measured compared to the newer tools that you're using. And then training, Shane, like, how are we expecting people to walk into environments, know that all these tabs are open now that they're supposed to be using in Copilot world, et cetera, and have no clue how it functions to the bottom line of what they're doing or how they are measured in their success? I think it's another scary part about this.
1: Yeah, that's actually a really, really good point. It's funny how evaluation hits everybody a little bit differently, when it comes to it. I mean, the reality is that when businesses are spending more money than the output, things are going to change really quick. And I think some businesses, you're starting to see that on the horizon generally. Let me ask you a question. I don't mean this as a skill testing question or a test, but what is the number one thing you hear, just anecdotes from people, friends, not even professional, colleagues, but friends, whatever, that they have discovered with AI that gets them feeling the most empowered and excited? Is there one thing that comes to mind for you?
2: I've heard failed pilot stories. I've heard amazing additions. I've heard about people who have bought into companies right when they've started and they've failed miserably.
1: Yeah.
2: So I basically, my answer to you is that I don't follow the hype cycle. Instead, what I hear more is that people are feeling more and more relieved that their companies are implementing certain things that they've been hearing about using. But the massive amount of uncertainty people still feel about whether they're the important one or they're training the important one.
1: Well, that's the thing, is that's the one thing where it takes me with evaluation. The one thing I've probably heard the most is the staff person or the business owner is, Claude teaches me how to do my website. I've never been coder before. And now I can do that stuff. I can do the web thing. I can create the ChatGPT image. I don't have to do all this stuff. I can just make it. My PowerPoint presentation for my sales team, I can just tell it what to do and then it's there, right? So they feel like they've taken on this new role because they can get more stuff done. And here's the evaluation part. It doesn't mean you should. Right? Like, if your job is to go and deliver the presentation, you don't need to be building graphics or even telling ChatGPT to build graphics and then telling it how to fix it. Right? Like, if you're a small business owner, yeah, okay, you maybe don't have the $5,000 to do the website upgrade, but that doesn't mean you should spend all that time sitting there because you can now. And the evaluation part to me becomes, some people are lonely. They fall into the lonely, large language model companionship trap. Some people are mega high achievers and now they can achieve even more and they're exhausted because they're up all night chasing things. And then there's other people that get sucked down the rabbit hole of just curiosity. And how do you evaluate those? Because you have people that are doing too much now, people who are doing things they shouldn't do. And then there's people that are just lost in it all. And to me, the evaluation part, it just vaporizes. It doesn't exist.
2: Well, you bring up a point I want to tell you very quick anecdote story based on that. A friend of my daughter's, an intern for the summer working at a summer job, has figured out a way to increase the Slack productivity with a new Claude tool. And to anybody listening, this is all sounds like AI gobbledygook, but there's a very simple AI tool available through Claude, Anthropic, that she's decided she can create a little tool for the company to use. And she wanted to go and prove it out and demo it. And right before she did it, I asked the question, I was like, do they know that you've used a public model with your client's info before you go and do this? And she said, no. And I said, oh, you're going to get fired. This is not going to look like, nobody asked you to do this. And even though you look like you're going to save a bunch of people and you've got a nice graph about how much over time, you've done something wrong. And so the evaluation part is now getting to the point, to your point, Shane, where people want to prove that they're so valuable in what they're doing. They've got the answers, et cetera, et cetera. They're doing the wrong things and they're sharing the wrong info with the wrong people and they're creating big risks because of it. So
1: Yeah, proprietary information being put into a public model is the catch there. It's remarkable. Evaluation, AI, and what is AI evaluation in the real world? To be continued. Mohit Rajan, thinkstart.ca. Thank you, bud.
2: Take care, Shane.
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10: Here's the latest forecast from the AM 800 Weather Center. We are under an orange heat warning and severe thunderstorm watch. We have showers and storms this evening, the low down to 23. Clouds continuing tomorrow, again a chance of rain and the risk of a thunderstorm. The hot high, 32, with the humidex, 42. 30% chance of rain tomorrow night, the low 21. And for Sunday, cloudy, 40% chance of rain, the high 28.
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21: When a child is in the hospital, visitors come to say hello. And when visiting hours are over, they leave. But family does whatever it takes to stay. At Ronald McDonald House, we believe families shouldn't have to fight alone. So we make sure they have everything they need, with a community of support, warm meals, and a place to rest. Because when a child is sick, family stays. 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
1: Jessica Morehouse back from vacation.
2: Yep.
1: Taking a bit of a trip. Going to check out the world for tax purposes, researching. JessicaMorehouse.com, get connected. Everything But Money is the previous book, as we're all fingers crossed excited for the next book. Is that what you were writing when you were gone?
2: You know what? That was the plan, but I did not get around to it. I was too busy just living in the moment.
1: Being a tourista.
2: Which is something that I don't normally do when I'm back home. So I was in full vacation mode, but I was getting ideas. So nothing on paper yet, but we'll have to wait and see.
1: I was hoping that you could share your vacation failures with us so we know that you're a real person.
2: Now, well, I'm definitely a real person.
1: You have, you like to do the budgets. You like to know what you're spending, everything else. And I do know that sort of as you kind of go through your vacation, sometimes no matter how prepared you are, even if you've already set aside the money, there's a point you kind of get to where you're like, do I want to continue? Is this worth, oh my God, what is happening? And all of those money stories from back in the day, even though you've prepared, you've set aside, you've worked hard, you did it, champ. But watch the old stories start to creep back in, no?
2: Yeah, I mean, vacations are tricky because you can, you know, there's one side of it where there's people like me who are planners. When I tell you I have a spreadsheet with a budget that I've been working on for months before this trip, or maybe even a year since that's when we bought our tickets to Italy a year ago. We've been planning this for a very long time, and I was trying to be so careful and allocating every single dollar. And of course, we had a budget and we completely blew it. And this is pretty common. I mean, sometimes it's, you know, if you're doing like an all-inclusive, that's a little bit easier to plan for because you know all the upfront costs and you can factor in things like excursions and things like that. We self-planned this entire trip. We were in Italy for 3 weeks. And what you can't really know in advance, you can try to research, but is how much meals will cost and some activities that are kind of more spur of the moment you didn't book in advance. And so there's things that you'll add on into the trip that you may have an idea of. And then surprise, surprise, the Canadian dollar is terrible against the euro. And so that's also a big factor too, is the exchange rate when you're going to a different country. And so I'd say like the big failure is I thought it was going to cost us one amount, and we exceeded that. We didn't, you know, it wasn't double, but it was getting close. It was getting close. Do I regret it? Absolutely not. It was money so worth spent. But then I'm in the mode now, where are we going to get, you know, what can we do now to make up for some of that? So probably won't be going on a big splashy vacation like that for a few years now, but it was worth it. But we have been saving for this in advance, and one thing I'm really proud of is we didn't actually use any credit cards on this trip, which I know lots of people are like, oh, use your credit cards for, you know, points and things like that. We did to buy our flights and for some of our accommodations to book in advance. But when we were there, we used, you know, there's a thing called a Wise account. I used it a lot for business. My husband does as well. Easy to transfer money to different people in different countries. But they have very low fees, good exchange rate compared to the credit cards that I currently have. So we loaded money onto those cards. So it's not a credit card. It's basically a bank account. You load money that you already have that you spend. And so it was kind of easy to see where we were at financially while we were on the trip. And so if we're like, oh, it's running low, then we'd take money out of our savings account that maybe we were going to use for another purpose, but then became trip funds. So we didn't get into debt, but it was more expensive than we expected. So we had to, you know, rejig our budget when we got home a little bit.
1: Is that the part about being responsible when you talk about, you know, your emergency funds and all these different things, is that, you know, the cool part about, I guess,

0: you just made a plan, and if the plans want to change, then there may or may not be a cost to change those plans. But quite often the cost to change the plans is cheaper than waiting too late and getting into it. And you've talked to us many times about that emergency backup plan, the getting your finances in order. And in this case, you overspend, but you know, it doesn't mean it's easy, but at least there's a little bit of wiggle room there that you can have some help with.
1: Yeah. And it's also, I guess, maybe a little bit easier for me and my husband. We're both self-employed. And so we do have the kind of opportunity to be like, okay, we spent a little bit more on that vacation. I guess we need to make up for it by trying to get some more business and earn a little bit more money. And so kind of leaning into that, a little bit difficult, more difficult if you, you know, work a 9-to-5 and you have a strict salary, but there's still ways to have, you know, while you're planning the trip, to have a contingency, you know, plan, you know, to be like, okay, if we do go over budget, where would that money come from? But yeah, like you said, when it comes to having a plan, whether it's for a trip or any kind of spending plan or a budget, they're not meant to be rigid. They are meant to be flexible. I mean, I work with a lot of clients. I'm working with a bunch right now. And part of what I love is going into the nitty gritty of like, here's the budget that they're like, this is what I've been working with. And then I take a look at the real spending and then I do a comparison to see what's really going on. It doesn't mean that they failed their budget. It just means sometimes life happens. Oh, this unexpected expense, or, oh, I guess I am spending more in that area. I didn't realize it. And so it's just about, okay, let's be flexible and figure out how we can move things. It's not about having that perfect budget where, you know, because I see that in books. I see people talk about it, you know, every dollar has to have a job. For sure, in a perfect world, we would, you know, abide by the budget to a perfect T, but that is just not reality. So it's okay if sometimes you overspend, but then again, it's about, okay, next month, what can we do to maybe rein our spending in to kind of make up the difference? And so I will say that we are living you know, being a little bit careful with her money the next couple months to, yeah, I mean, you know, we splurged a lot in Italy. We went out to dinner. We don't have to go out to dinner in Canada now. We've done that. We've probably gone out enough for a couple of years, quite honestly, not that we're never going to go out for dinner, but we are making more meals at home and just, enjoying the mortgage we're paying, you know, stay home a little bit.
0: I get that. I mean, you don't have to trade off. No, you can't have sprinkles on your ice cream because you had gravy on your French fries earlier today.
1: Yeah.
0: But at the same time, do you find that you repeat or at least start to recognize the phrases from when you were a kid with family vacations, whatever that looked like, even if they were sort of staycations? Because I find I do. I find I start to repeat the things that my parents used to say to myself or to my kids or to the people around me. And then I start going, oh.
1: Yeah.
0: Is that like, am I operating on I'm still the kid and my parents control the money moment? And I think that that happens more often than we think it does.
1: Oh, yeah. There were definitely times on the trip that I even had to allow myself, like, for instance, you know, we really didn't go on anything extravagant when we were kids. There were road trips basically to BC, Alberta, if we were lucky. And whenever we did go on a trip, if we went to like a museum or something, we never bought like souvenirs. We would go to the gift shop, take a look, but no, we're not buying anything. And it was, it's funny because it's like, you know, at that time, I think we really just didn't have the extra dollars to spend on, you know, a little trinket. But now as an adult, I have to remind myself, you can afford that magnet. It's okay to buy that little teacup or whatever, you know, souvenirs. And so, you know, I've had to unlearn again, going back to a lot of the stuff I talk about in my book, all the money stories I have from my childhood, being like, oh, you're allowed to, you know, enjoy yourself on trips, and it may look differently than when you were a kid. And that's okay, because you are in a different position than your parents, who were, you know, in their 20s with three kids trying to make it work. You're, you know, you and your husband in your 40s, no kids, you have a little bit extra money to spend, you splurge on some magnets.
0: Do you have, I think that's great. Do you have any secrets? Because I've heard a couple lately, like some couples, they, when they're on vacation, they go out for dinner, but they will not drink alcohol at the restaurant. If they're going to have, it's not that they don't drink or don't want to drink, but they're like, no, we will go to a pub and have a pint afterwards at a normal pub price versus getting that $25 glass of wine or something with dinner. Do you have any little secrets to save like that?
1: Ooh, I like that. I mean, we certainly didn't do that in Italy, but honestly, the alcohol was actually pretty affordable. But we did, there were a few days where we're just like, you know what? I just don't want to eat out anymore. And we can save so much money just going to the grocery store. And the prices there were so reasonable, especially if you did want to get a bottle of wine. You can get a bottle of wine for €5. And you're like, this is crazy.
0: Oh, wow.
1: So there are so many things that you can do. I think, you know, one thing that we typically do when

0: we are traveling for longer periods of time, like, you know, we were gone for 3 weeks, is not going out every night. Sometimes going inside, making your own food, you'll save, you know, easily 50 to 100 euros.
1: Gotta love a grocery store roasted chicken and a bag salad on vacation,
0: it's
1: right?
0: It hits the spot, quite honestly.
1: It does. That's a go-to for me. All right, Jessica Morehouse, get connected. JessicaMorehouse.com. Thank you, my friend.
0: Thank you.
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1: Money. Boring is better. That's the plan. Anita Bruinsma is here. ClarityOnYourMoney.com if you want to get connected with Anita. And you need to, there's a fine line here, Anita. You've got to do a bunch of research. You've got to get professional advice. You've got to pay close attention. And the reason why is that I have one online account place that I won't say their name because they've served me really well. I've found, though, that the customer support has changed, and it is not great. And I submitted documents 5 times. And you know why they didn't accept my documents? Because there was a space in the wrong place in their name. So that's fine. Okay, fine, typo. But they couldn't articulate where it was. And then I spoke to somebody, and they came back and said, okay, well, you have to fill out Section C of the form. And I said, no, I don't. And she said, yes, you do. That's what's missing. I'm like, no, that's your part of the form. That's not my part of the form. In fact, if you go up to Section B, it says right there, the issuer is you. And then it says issuer below. Well, let me check that. I got to call regulatory, blah, blah, blah, and I'll get us a clear answer. 2 minutes later, comes back. Yeah, so there was a space in there, and that's what we need to fix. We see that on the new document. You're good to go. So if I had trusted the bank, I would have continued in the hamster wheel of not getting anything done. If I had just trusted online stuff, who knows what's going on in the Wild West out there? Somewhere in the middle is a little bit of paying attention, the answer to boring is better.
2: I totally agree with you, Shane. And first of all, I apologize for that very frustrating experience you have, because I can tell you that people have that happen to them all the time, filling out any form related to finances. And finances in general, though, cause people a lot of trouble, whether that's that administrative stuff or it's things like figuring out their investments, figuring out how much to save for retirement. Like, there's just so much for people to understand about finances that it's really easy to become overwhelmed. Now, there is a lot of information available online, of course, but it's come to the point where people are finding even that is overwhelming. Like, how do I sort through all of the different sources and figure out what I can actually trust?
1: Well, even if you go to AI and ask it a question, it just barfs out like a ton of information to decipher through. So you have to become an AI prompt expert to actually get short, sweet, and relevant answers. Because if you just follow the breadcrumb it sets out for you, it's going to, would you like to invest in this? Would you like some prices of gold? How's your silver investment today? Right? Like, it would be insane. So how do we navigate it, and why is boring better?
2: Boring is better because, as we've all seen, there's so much sensationalism happening online, especially with platforms like TikTok, where it's about getting someone's attention, making it flashy, making it exciting. But personal finance and investing is none of those things. It's not flashy. It's not sensational. It's not exciting. What you really need are the facts. So that's what you need to find, the source where you can feel very confident that the information that you're reading is actually correct. So what I like to do is I like to go right to the source. So actually, one of my favorite websites for personal finance information or financial information in general is actually the Government of Canada website. Now, it doesn't get much more boring than that.
1: I was going to say, that's pretty much as boring as it gets. Like, this sounds like a real party. Let's get together and surf the Canada website.
2: It does, but you know what it does is it cuts through all the messages, the sales job,
1: the sales pitch,
2: bias, right? It's just like, here's what an RSP is, here's how it works, here's how much you can put in, here are all the rules. And actually, I find it somewhat readable. I'm not sure everyone would find it as readable as I do, but still, I do think they've made an effort to try to make it readable. I will also say that the Government of Canada has a whole financial literacy part of their website. So it's not just the facts about the RSP and your taxes. They have a great portal where they actually have tools and articles and calculators. So I would really encourage anyone to Google, you know, Government of Canada financial literacy, and you're going to come up with that website, and you can feel really confident that what's on there is what you can actually trust. Now, there are other sources too. For example, the Chartered Professional Accountants Association. Okay, accountants again.
1: Another wicked party bunch. Yeah.
2: But the CPA also focuses on financial literacy. They also have a great portal with all kinds of articles, blog posts, and they also have a podcast, which is factual, that you can enjoy as well. So those are kind of two sources that you can feel are very reliable and dependable, if not super flashy.
1: It's interesting, this topic timing. As I was going through my payments, I have a line of credit that it's just a minimal interest only type of line of credit. It's low interest on it, and it's just not a priority right now. I'm chipping away at it. And today I said to myself, it's about $33 premium. That's it, $33. So I pay $100, and I just get ahead, right, a little bit. And I even said today, just like you said about boring is better, I said, slow and steady, we'll get there, right? And it just, it's amazing to see that when you just chip away and it just goes down and it just goes down and it's not going down by much, but it's going down. And it really does make a big difference committing to getting the info.
2: It does. And so this sort of non-flashy approach means that there are usually no easy solutions to any financial planning problem. I mean, if there was an easy solution, wouldn't everybody just jump all over that?
1: Yeah.
2: Most of it is, pay down your debt regularly, put money into your savings every week, buy a boring index fund or a mutual fund. Like, these are non-flashy pieces of advice. And so when you're looking at something online, whether it's YouTube or TikTok, the flash, you want to stay away from. And so I know that makes it not very interesting. And I know that it can be sometimes dense to read the government of Canada and that sort of thing. There's also another source which is free online, which is the Money Sense magazine. So Money Sense magazine used to be on the newsstand. Now it's all online and it's all free. Mm-hmm. And they have an amazing resource of articles and information and tools as well. So I would definitely encourage people also to look at the Money Sense magazine. I want to mention something else that is incredibly valuable that I discovered about 4 or 5 years ago. McGill University put out a personal finance course that also is free. And it has, I think, 10 or so kind of modules. It's online, it's video, it's delivered by different professors. It is incredibly digestible, easy to watch, kind of shortish segments, and has so much amazing information in it. So I would highly suggest looking at this McGill, I think it's called the McGill Financial Literacy course, and spend a few minutes taking it. And you know what? It's appropriate for people of all ages. I know people who are teenagers who have taken the course and have found it really beneficial.
1: McGill Personal Finance Essentials.
2: There you go.
1: That's what it's called. I just found it. Look at that. I even got a chime. It was, got it so right. So this is cool. This is really interesting to sort of reset this. I guess the goal would be, if you've never really looked at your finances, there's a bunch of terminology that you maybe don't understand. You see a bunch of information out there that is like whiz bang boom, which, by the way, I'm going to title this on TikTok, boring money, boring is better. Trust me. That's what I'm going to title it. We'll see how many views it gets. And there's going to be no whiz bang to it. So it's interesting when you go in having at least heard the terms, recognize some of the names and structures. You don't even need to understand them. And then you can ask questions. Well, I read about this. What's this? Well, that's great for you when you're 60. But right now, when you're 30, you don't need to worry about that just yet. Like, those kinds of things seem like that would be the access point.
2: Yeah. But that's actually really challenging. And when my clients come and see me, one thing they often say to me is, I've read all this stuff online. I've learned a ton. I know all about the TFSA and the RRSP and TFSA or ETFs. I know all that, but I don't know how it applies to me, and I don't know what I should actually be doing. And I think that's where you would really benefit from actually talking to a financial planner who can say, okay, this is all the information that you know, how it applies to you given your age, given how far you're away from retirement, whatever goals you have, how many kids you have, all of that. And so I think that really is the biggest challenge with accessing things online. You can get the facts and the knowledge, but applying it to your life, that really is the tricky part.
1: Boring is better. You don't know what you don't know. So go find out. ClarityOnYourMoney.com. The financial planning is a great place to start with Anita Berwinsma. Thank you.
2: Thanks, Shane.
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17: Here's the latest forecast from the AM 800 Weather Center. We are under an orange heat warning and severe thunderstorm watch. We have showers and storms this evening, the low down to 23. Clouds continuing tomorrow, again a chance of rain and the risk of a thunderstorm. The hot high 32 with the Humidex 42. 30% chance of rain tomorrow night, the low 21. And for Sunday, cloudy, 40% chance of rain, the high 28.
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2: Digital sovereignty. I feel like it's a fantasy. I mean, we talk about digital sovereignty, and I think that maybe we're using the wrong word. This is why I'm getting help with this, because digital sovereign, like, we've never been digitally sovereign. I mean, the databases, all of the things everywhere, and Vass Bednar is here to help us understand what is digital sovereignty. Can we get there? Vass is the managing director of the Canadian Shield Institute, and it would be nice that we could become sovereign generally, independent of other places, knowing that even content distribution networks is a thing, but at least the databases are here. The info is here. We're able to self-sustain. Am I dreaming, Vass?
4: No, you're not dreaming. I mean, we had all these pre-existing vulnerabilities right before the Trump administration, and now we're more kind of awake and attuned to them because the Trump administration is more willing and open to exploiting them. Maybe we can think of digital sovereignty in kind of two ways, right? One is just like sovereignty writ large, which is, can you govern the economy that you have? That's a pretty simple yes or no. And a lot of the time with digital sovereignty, we're on the no side because of a range of provisions we signed away in CUSMA last time we engaged on that trade agreement. But there's also the yes side, right? Can you govern the economy you have? Yes, we have the tools, we have the ability. Well, then the question becomes, okay, cool, are you? And there are elements, you know, digital elements of the economy where we're slow or we've chosen not to regulate. But you're right to hone in on where data is, you know, as being part of this. But the way that the Trump administration's Cloud Act is written, if a Canadian firm, right, it's a Canadian data center is holding this information, if they have a significant U.S. presence, you're still kind of subject to those vulnerabilities. So it's a big opportunity for Canada to think about not just what's the physical infrastructure that's going to underpin our future digital sovereignty, but what is it in service of? How are we governing an economy that we can't see and an economy that doesn't have like a geographically anchored constituency in the way that other major elements of trade or sort of our national politics do? And I think that makes it not weird, but like less visible.
2: Yeah, and it's interesting because I guess I go back to recent experience, right? When the war around Iran happened, and then all of a sudden some data centers got hit with things, performance went down. And that kind of makes you just go, yeah, okay. If the rest of the world, someone trips over the extension cord and unplugs their computer, does that mean we can't bank today? Does that mean we don't have access to an AI that can help us get our jobs done or whatever, right? Are we at a full stop standstill? Kind of like when the Rogers Cell Network went down, you know, a few years ago. I mean, that was a massive lesson on redundancy. And if for nothing more than if we got unplugged from the world, can Canada still function? That's where sovereign AI, to me, especially with our space, our hydro and all the things, I mean, why wouldn't we?
4: No, I think you're absolutely right. You're absolutely right. The ability, the kind of kill switches that the Trump administration has, right, their ability to throttle our access to the digital infrastructure that underpins commerce, as you've honed in on, right? Payments is part of this too, right? The Visa, MasterCard kind of dominance element, and also just our own access to information. We've been working on some digital sovereignty stuff at the think tank I run, which is called Shield, and we actually were getting notices from Google. Like, we're a little bit lazy in the sense that we're like living our values in some ways, and in other ways, we're sometimes collaborating on Google Docs. Okay. We're trying to move away from that. We haven't found an alternative we love. I'm just going to say it. But we were getting these warning notices that we were violating Google's terms of service by making a copy of our digital sovereignty report. And I was like, oh, if something happened with Google and they just like deleted all our research, we'd have no recourse. Like there's no backup. We're putting a lot of trust in this cloud that's like not ours and not something that we've built that's proprietary. Again, some businesses that are, you know, bigger people invest in this, but building our own kind of baseline for researchers, for entrepreneurs, and also for governing certain elements of data. That is what Canada's thinking about, but it's slow, and I don't think it's happening in like a compelling way. Do you remember
2: I feel like it's going to be?
4: Yeah.
2: Let me make it real for everybody who's not thinking like big picture like you and I are right now, Vass, is that imagine all of your photos of your kids disappeared forever because somebody hit the wrong button on Google, right?
4: Yeah.
2: Like that would be all of your photo albums in the basement getting flooded out. You've now lost all your photos. I mean, that's what we're talking about, except we're talking about all things economics and life. And that should scare the crap out of people generally.
4: Yeah.
2: The notion that you could lose everything or access to everything or someone loses the key. That's quite dreadful when we think of it that way. And you said like it's taking time and it's slow. And what it makes me think of is that here's what I imagine. By 2035, they're going to be like, look, Canada has its own MySpace now. And we're going to be far behind.
4: If Canada had its own MySpace, I mean, I'd have a page there. Yes.
2: Me too.
4: It's not going to happen overnight, but even something just because we're talking about like our own access to files and kind of what we experience day to day. And I'm glad you're giving those examples because again, digital sovereignty can seem fancy and abstract. Our interactions with the digital economy pretty much happening nonstop every day. So, the Canadian government, the federal government runs on Microsoft. Right? We don't own that infrastructure. We rent it every year. That price is going up every year. That's a really interesting dependency because a range of governments in Europe are building sovereign alternatives, right? Open source alternatives, their own ecosystem. And I think that's really smart. And it may seem modest, but I also think it would be a really meaningful signal in terms of like where we want to move away from capital B big tech, because big tech is also so enmeshed with the Trump administration.
2: I mean, I said this before and I'll say it again and again, is that I have a fear that in the future, wars will not be fought between countries. They'll be fought between companies and countries. And and you can kind of see that the way that you just described it, Vass.
4: I mean, there was speculation earlier this year that the Trump administration was going to basically empower private companies to hack back is the phrase, right? Instead of like procuring with a company, basically allow private actors to become an extension of the army. And if somebody, you know, is perceived as a threat or, you know, a company, that they could act. And that's kind of exactly what you're hinting at, right? Canada's not complying, or we're not agreeing on, you know, supply management change provisions or something. And then suddenly Amazon Cloud is throttling access to businesses. And, you know, we're squeezed in a different way. I mean, it's dystopian to think about, but it's certainly possible. So how probable it is, I think that's up for debate. But the fact that it's possible at all is why we need to be paying attention to it and making the commensurate investments in governance and infrastructure to make Canada kind of stronger and more savvy now.
2: It's fascinating. Vass Bednar is here. Vass, thank you for popping in and being a part of this. I do look forward to nerding out a little bit more about it. Canadian sovereignty digitally and sovereign AI, how important is it for us to dig into? I think it's important.
4: I think it's important too.
2: I think Vass thinks it's important too. Thank you so much for being here. It's great to have you.
4: Thanks for having me.
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13: From the National Newsroom of the Canadian Press, I'm John Kennedy. Environmental groups say a proposed pipeline to BC being backed by both Ottawa and Alberta should include a clear decarbonization commitment. The deal signed by Prime Minister Mark Carney and Alberta Premier Danielle Smith last year made a pipeline conditional on advancing carbon capture and storage technology. The two said yesterday they are close to finalizing an agreement with the Oil Sands Alliance on the construction of the Pathways project. Eligible Canadians will find a bit more cash in their bank accounts starting today as quarterly payments begin for the federal government's boosted affordability benefit. Eligible households get a one-time payment worth 50% of the Canada Groceries and Essentials Benefits annual value in early June. Canadian Press reporter Rob Westgate has the details.
14: The program was previously called the GST-HST credit and is usually paid out on a quarterly basis to lower-income households to help them keep pace with the rising cost of living. Canadians who meet the income threshold based on their 2024 tax returns will receive the benefit automatically by direct deposit or by mail.
13: The annual amounts can range between a few hundred dollars to more than $1,000 per family, depending on marital status and the number of children in the household. The mayor of Swan Lake, Manitoba, says floodwaters in the region have only gone down by about 30 centimeters since Wednesday's flood. Mayor Lance Jacobson says he was astonished to see how much water is left to drain while surveying the damage by air. He also says he's disappointed he hasn't heard from the federal government. Manitoba Premier Wab Kanoo said discussions are ongoing after he submitted a request for federal assistance on Wednesday. Olympic medalists Michael Kingsbury and Courtney Soreau jumped on horseback and led the Calgary Stampede Parade this morning as official marshals. Soreau says there was a bit of training required.
22: Yesterday we had like maybe 30 minutes, 45 minutes with the horse, so we were good. By the end, I was trying to go faster, and he was like, nope, you're only walking. I was like, what? I wanted to try and go, I wanted to try, but I wasn't allowed, but it's okay.
13: Soreau says it's an honor to be included in the list of former legendary parade marshals, including Shania Twain and Jeremy Hansen. Meanwhile, Canadian country star Tommy Hunter has died.
27: I'm sitting in this dirty little bus depot.
28: The London, Ontario native was a fixture in Canadian living rooms for decades with his long-running CBC TV show, The Tommy Hunter Show, which ran from 1965 to 1992. A well-known musician in his own right, Hunter introduced Canadian audiences to some of the biggest country acts of all time, with his show featuring Garth Brooks, Reba McEntire, Alan Jackson, Anne Murray, and even a young Shania Twain. Some of Hunter's accolades include 3 Juno Awards, a Gemini Award, as well as being inducted into the Canadian Country Music Hall of Fame and a member of the Order of Ontario and the Order of Canada. Hunter's business manager says the late country star died of natural causes. David Augustine, The Canadian Press.
13: This is The Canadian Press. In sports, Lionel Messi has scored again, making the contest against Cape Verde the record-extending 8th consecutive World Cup match in which Argentina's captain has delivered at least one goal. Messi's goal in the 29th minute against Cape Verde was the 20th of his World Cup career. The Toronto Maple Leafs have signed forward Gavin McKenna to a 3-year entry-level contract. The club announced the deal on Friday with the 18-year-old selected first overall by Toronto at last week's NHL draft in Buffalo. McKenna had 15 goals and 36 assists for 51 points over 35 games with Penn State Nittany Lions. Meanwhile, Summer McIntosh crafted an all-time great performance the last time she entered the pool at the Canadian Swimming Trials. A year later, she's back for an encore. The 2026 trials run from Sunday through Thursday at the Olympic Pool in Montreal as swimmers look to qualify for this summer's Pan-Pacific Championships. From the Canadian Press, I'm John Kennedy.
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12: Here's the latest forecast from the AM 800 Weather Center. We are under an orange heat warning and severe thunderstorm watch. We have showers and storms this evening, the low down to 23. Clouds continuing tomorrow, again a chance of rain and the risk of a thunderstorm. The hot high 32 with the humidex 42. 30% chance of rain tomorrow night, the low 21. And for Sunday, cloudy, 40% chance of rain, the high 28.
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1: Cool Canadians. One of the coolest in my books is Arlene Dickinson. And we've been lucky to have conversations and share time before, and I always look forward to sharing time again. Arlene, hello.
2: Hey, Sean. Shane.
1: It's great to see you.
2: Maybe we should just start all over again.
1: Hey, Fred.
2: Hey, Shane. I'm so sorry.
1: Do you know how many times I get called Sean in my life? Like, I would respond.
2: Ridiculous.
1: I would respond to it.
2: Well, I get Darlene, Marlene, you know. Yeah, I get Darlene all the time and Marlene really? And.
1: But Arlene Dickinson and Darlene feels like the brain cell that died and just kind of collapsed things together. Like, that seems to fit.
2: Yeah, fair.
1: Very good. You've been busy. I don't understand why you're so busy. Does your brain just not turn off? Like, do ideas just come into your brain? Or is it the other side of it where you look at things and you go, this isn't working, we need to be better? Like, how does the brain work?
2: That's a good question. I don't know how my brain works, but I will tell you that it is a little bit of both. It is observing kind of what's going on in the world and thinking we have to do better. But also I'm an entrepreneur, so I can't help but see the opportunity everywhere I look. And I'm a big believer that random thoughts collide and random ideas collide. And so the more curious you are and the more you think about what's going on in the world, the more pieces start to come together that you probably wouldn't have put together yourself, but your subconscious does. So I think it's a little bit of my brain working overtime, but also wanting to make a difference.
1: Do you think you've become a professional listener and people watcher?
2: Yes, because I had to be, because I was a marketer. And when you're doing business strategy and marketing, it's really important that you understand pop culture and what's going on in the world and the zeitgeist. And so I think you have to become an effective observer. You have to be curious, as I said earlier, about what's going on. But I think you have to be very, very much into trying to understand why people are thinking what they're thinking and doing what they're doing.
1: Is it a bit of a drug, do you think? Because, I mean, it's eerily familiar. Our shared friend, Tony Chapman, he's like that, right? Like, there's no reason why Tony has to keep having ideas, but he loves to keep his finger on the pulse of what people are doing.
2: Yeah. I think, again, he's a marketer, so probably the same sort of, you know, training that we both had in our early careers, which was to try and sort out what was going on in the world. You know, marketing can be a good and bad thing. As Tony would probably say the exact same thing, is marketing can be used for the wrong things. And so understanding the leverage you have with marketing and making sure you're doing it to help people be better in the world and understand the world versus trying to sell them something, I think is a big point of difference.
1: Yeah. Unmarket Your Life. It's the one of those days book that I will eventually write, right? Which is funny because, I mean, essentially that's what we do every day is sell ideas and notions. But you're right. It's one of my writing pieces, too, is words can be used for good and words can be used for evil. It's up to you which way you're going to go.
2: So
1: and
2: true.
1: It's exactly the same tools. So,
2: yeah. Remarkable. It's exactly the same tools. And I think, you know, like that, I mean, kind of we're describing capitalism in its own form, which is about trying to market things and trying to get people to, you know, consume and do things. But you know, it's been, to your point, words are being used as weapons right now to try and get people to do the wrong things and to try and believe, false things through social media, through bot farms, through trolls, through kind of this new rhetoric that's out there. So I think the intersection between capitalism and social capitalism, or, you know, I like to say it's capitalism with a heart. I think that's where we have to lean towards.
1: Well, I would say that, yeah, I mean, capitalism with a heart is kind of the point, right? I mean, you are trying to solve a problem, not create problems, if you're true on your compass with it, and you're trying to set everyone's life better. I mean, my fundamental in all things, I took me years to get there, but I wrote it, and it's leave them better than you found them.
2: Yeah.
1: Every aspect. Total stranger in a parking lot. Can you leave them better than you found them somehow?
2: Kindness? Go figure.
1: What a crazy notion.
2: What are you thinking about, Shane? Like, what are you trying to... revolutionary to be kind.
1: I've let you down. Arlene is alone. YouTube show that you started. And it's changed a little bit over the time. It's become pretty, like, it was great. I mean, basically, you got chairs. That's really how it's changed. The heart of it is the same, because there was sort of like sitting on the... the floor, kind of super casual, and now you sit in chairs. So congratulations on the chairs.
2: That's right.
1: It's doing really well. You have all kinds of people showing up to be there with you.
2: Yeah, it's been such a surprising gift. That's how I would describe it, you know, because I get to have, as you do, you get to have conversations with really interesting people, and you get to just have organic conversations, which I think is a kind of a lost art, because nowadays everything is shorthanded and texted and, you know, emojied to death, and you don't really get to spend time with people. And so the show did evolve. It started off being just purely on relationships. Because I was single and I thought, you know, there must be other people out there that are single. And there are a lot of us.
1: Turns out, yeah, there's a couple.
2: Turns out there's a few. But then it became this conversation about, you know, relationships and life and how life, is working right now. And honestly, I've learned so much. I'm so grateful to the guests that come on, and I'm so grateful for the show. And I like that I'm producing it myself, Shane, even though that's we're not making any money. We have no sponsors. At some point, I probably need to figure that out. But right now, I just love that I'm not accountable to anybody but my own, you know, what I would like to talk about.
1: Is it an expression of that integrity? I mean, we've always known, Arlene, I think. You've been in so the public eye, like, to a point where I'm like, holy cow, like you do everything, so many things that are public-facing with that people could say, okay, they can make up whatever they want about you because you're in the public.
2: And they do.
1: And so as a solution, like most people go buy a farm in the trees, Arlene, and then they go live there. You, on the other hand, you're like, I know, I'm going to share my heart now in public, right? Like, it's a little counterintuitive.
2: It is. But I mean, I want to live my life fully. I want to do everything there is to do. I had a friend tell me once that as we get older, we tend to shrink into ourselves. Like our worlds become smaller. The same circle of friends, the same things we do every weekend, the same routines. And I want my world to be bigger as I get older. And so to do that, you have to put yourself in uncomfortable situations. And so I'm very used to putting myself in uncomfortable situations and facing them and running towards the hard stuff. So I think that's part of it, but part of it is that we need leaders out there who are unafraid to say what they're thinking and tell the truth as opposed to political spin and to be, you know, transparent about what's going on in the world right now. And so I think I've never felt more, it's more been more important for me to use my platform to talk about what matters, and the values that we are losing and the moral, you know, grounds that we need to stand upon. And I'm not trying to be immoral, kind of I'm better than anybody else in any way, because I've made a shitload of mistakes in my life, that's for sure. It's more about just trying to get people back to being kind and good and, you know, tolerant and, you know, accepting and, you know, these things that are basic, they're now being called woke. I don't know.
1: Isn't it interesting? Like the awakened, I get it, but it's just human. Yeah. Oh God, you've got my brain spinning now with so many cool ideas. It's interesting for me with Arlene is Alone. It reflects on a piece of one of my biggest breakdown pieces in life. I was walking. I was in Calgary, which you're very familiar with, of course. Down around 17th Avenue up the hill, kind of by that Westboro Mall, Westboro. Anyway, Westbrook Mall. Up in that area, I was walking and it just happened to be where I was. And I was listening to some spoken word stuff and I had this complete breakdown moment. I mean, it was my biggest heartbreak. And, I was a weirdo walking, crying, like but it was what I needed to do at the time. But then I had this moment where it occurred to me, how can I be alone in this? Like, what if I'm not alone? And because I felt very alone, self-inflicted too. And then in that moment, I was like, but what if I'm not alone? Like there's got to be other people that are going through this. And the irony that I find, delightful irony, with Arlene is Alone is that you've proven that you're not. Mm-hmm. Arlene Dickinson is here. Shane Hewitt in the Night Shift. Arlene is Alone. What is going on in the background of that show? Because it's growing so popular so quick. We'll be right back with more Arlene Dickinson next.
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9: Here's the latest forecast from the AM 800 Weather Center. We are under an orange heat warning and severe thunderstorm watch. We have showers and storms this evening, the low down to 23. Clouds continuing tomorrow, again a chance of rain and the risk of a thunderstorm. The hot high 32 with the humidex 42. 30% chance of rain tomorrow night, the low 21. And for Sunday, cloudy, 40% chance of rain, the high 28.
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1: Arlene Dickinson is here. You might know her as the dragon. You might know her as the baking lady. You also might know her as the business entrepreneur and leader. You also could know her from Arlene is Alone. And if you haven't checked out the show, the video podcast, it is on YouTube. And as we were just chatting about Arlene, you've proven that Arlene is Alone is surrounded by some pretty amazing people.
2: Yeah, I mean, it's not Arlene is Lonely. That's not the name of the show. The show is Arlene is Alone with somebody, you know, like, and you can, when you're alone with somebody, when you get that time to be one-on-one with somebody, it's a gift. It's human connection. I miss that so much. And COVID just taught me that in spades, that, you know, we need each other, much more than we will like to believe we do. So yeah, the show title isn't Arlene is Lonely. It's Arlene is Alone, and I'm alone with somebody.
1: You should make one episode of Arlene is Lonely, and it just opens up with sad music, and then you just go, and then that's it. That's the end of the episode.
2: Yeah, that'll be maybe the last episode.
1: Oh, fantastic.
2: Well, I'm sorry to hear what you went through. I'm sorry to hear that, Shane, because I think, but I'm actually grateful that you will share it, because I think today there aren't enough, you know, the strength is from vulnerability. When you're vulnerable and when you allow yourself to say, I'm human and I broke down and I had a really bad time. You know, I've suffered depression. I've suffered anxiety. I think when you admit to that, it's pretty freeing. It's pretty liberating. It helps other people feel like they can be okay, you know, not being okay too.
1: Yeah. Well, I was asked a question by my counselor, on the other side of that. And said, go back in time and say, here's of all the list of the terrible things you're going to go through, but this is what it looks like on the other side. Would you purposefully go through them in order to get where you are today? And instantly, without hesitation, without even reconciliation, it just was like, oh yeah. And isn't that an interesting place, right? To be able to go, all of the terrible things that I've made mistakes and done, all the terrible things that people have done that have impacted me and hurt me. But if I could purposely know that and believe that this is the place I could get to, would you take it on? And isn't that a crazy notion?
2: Yeah, I love that. We often think, I mean, life is a series of lessons and mistakes, right? It's not a series of, I don't know, I'm not one of those people that has their life planned out every day, what I'm going to do at certain times, other than my schedule, you know, like the scheduling, but I don't have a lot of habits. And so I think, you know, there's that seven habits of highly effective people Covey wrote, right? And everybody raves about the book. And I think that doesn't leave you open to what you might be able to become because you're not busy being so rigid.
1: Mm-hmm. Yeah. Belief is a big word, isn't it?
2: Yeah. And hope.
1: When you look at the things you do today, I mean, you have your capital investments and you do all those business things and you still just look for people and what matters to people. I mean, you've spoken a little bit more about policy generally, not necessarily politics, but policy. Do you find that that's kind of where you're naturally headed to, or is that just topics of the day type stuff?
2: No, I'm very much, you know, when Trump was first elected, the first term, I really felt a reaction to the type of person he is, because I have dealt with people like that in business my whole career, and he's an extreme version of what many of them have been. But I understand and understood what he was about, and I think, you know, maybe the world did need to change, Shane. Like maybe.

0: demonstrate that. You know, if you think about, I don't know, do you have children? I don't know if you do.
1: Two kids, yeah, adults now, yeah.
0: Okay, so you think about how old are they, would they be?
1: 20 and 21.
0: Okay, so think about them. They grew up thinking this is normal.
1: Mm-hmm.
0: You know, the last 10 years when they were 10 and 11 years old, the last decade of what's happening politically, this is what they think is normal. They think this is normal behavior. They don't know any different. They weren't taught any different because they don't, and the school systems are probably letting them down in terms of history and understanding. And so I worry about that generation thinking that, you know, yeah, it's okay to be a jerk to somebody. It's okay to be bigoted and racist and to spread hatred. It's okay to do that because you're just using your voice. Mm-hmm. And I think that comes from lack of people standing up and talking about what good can look like. And so, yeah, I feel very, very committed to it. I will continue to use my voice as long as I can about trying to influence, change that's positive, not change that's destructive.
1: Both of my kids graduated from the high school in Carstairs, by the way.
0: Oh, come on.
1: Yep. So how's that for a connection back to your
0: That is a connection. Ago? That is a long time ago.
1: Mm-hmm. Yeah. Arlene spent some time in Carstairs, Alberta, small little town. Has a street light now, just so you know.
0: Come on.
1: Yeah, it does.
0: I think it was like 1,200 people when I lived there.
1: Yeah, it was like 3 when I was there, 3,000.
0: Was it?
1: Yeah. Arlene Dickinson, okay, let me ask you this question. Can you be the mirror for Canadians right now? As in, Canadians are looking in the mirror, and you're the magic mirror on the wall. What do you need Canadians to see in the reflection of themselves today? What do they need to know?
0: They need to know that they're strong. They need to know that they are unique, they need to know that they can. I there's so many things that come to my mind. I think, you know, like I want Canadians to believe in the country, to recognize what's right about it, to understand the mosaic that we are, to understand the opportunities that we have, and no longer feel in the shadow of any nation or any other leader, but to lead ourselves. And so I want them to look in the mirror and go, we are good. We are better than good. We have everything we need. We just need to believe that we can put it all together and continue on. And we need to stop the rhetoric that we're not good enough and stop, you know, it's like if I'm looking in the mirror and I feel bad about the way I look, I'm not going to show up with the same confidence as if I feel good about the way I look. That's a very, superficial thing. But if I don't feel I'm smart enough or I don't have the tools or I don't feel like I can, and I look in the mirror, then likely it's going to be much harder for me to do anything. So I think it's very important for Canadians to realize we have the tools, we have the resources, we have the skills, we have the intelligence, we have this beautiful, beautiful, insanely beautiful country that we get to live on. We have history. We're like teenagers. We're growing up, you know? So believing in yourself, I would say that's a lot. I'm sorry, that's a lot, but I want
1: no,
0: to
1: No, I think
0: feel,
1: it's perfect. I got to tell you, the simple statement, and this might be the marketing part, but it's just, I can.
0: Yeah.
1: That's huge.
0: Yeah, I can. Yeah, exactly. We can. And I think instead of I can, it's we can. It is this notion that we can do this together that I think has got to. And so that's why I get really mad when I hear political division. It drives me crazy. It's not helpful right now. That's not what we need.
1: Yeah, and that's not agreement or disagreement. It's just division.
0: Right. Right.
1: It's a beautiful thing. Arlene is Alone is a video podcast on YouTube. You can get it elsewhere too, but I do recommend you check it out. I promise you there is a topic on there somewhere that will resonate for you. The list of guests is very long, and I would also encourage you to subscribe to it like I do. Arlene Dickinson, known mostly for her ability to make a hell of a sourdough bread. It was a COVID thing. Also business and all kinds of other things. Thank you,
0: I'll make you a loaf one day,
1: Shane. Yes. That would be fantastic. Thank you for spending this time.
0: Thanks so much for having me on.
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1: Dr. Lee Kuhnle is here. The Uncover Up, the podcast, is available for you online. They teach this stuff, they being Lee and Nathan. And a book. There's a book, Summer 2026. What's the book?
2: The book is Uncover Up, How to Think Clearly in an Age of Conspiracy. And right. It's basically everything that we have discovered that we thought would have been helpful for us, you know, however long ago. And we've put it all together in a book to teach our students and also for us to remember the things that we've learned along the way.
1: Yeah, this is the lesson book, actually, is yeah. What it is. It's very good. It's linked in the podcast description if you want to take a look at that and get in on it. Okay, Lee, spies.
2: Spies.
1: We've talked about a little spy versus spy stuff before, but we haven't really spoken about spies as a big picture of all the things that are happening. And I feel like in today's world that the rest of the world is good at spying except for us.
2: Yeah.
1: And I'm kind of hoping that it's not always been that way.
2: It kind of actually has, especially if, I mean, it's interesting. I'll often say us and also mean the Americans because they did so much heavy lifting in terms of 20th century history from the perspective of North America. And they were very insular. You know, there was a time in American history where they were kind of like the rest of the world does not concern us. If they're going to have a war, let them have a war. We're going to do our thing here. And that's a really nice idea. But when you have, you know, political enemies who are totally going to spy on you and you're not spying on them, that can cause a bit of a deficit. So walking into the Cold War after the end of the Second World War, the Soviet Union had a real active spy network in the United States, and the Americans and the West more generally didn't have the same thing over there. So they kept having to rely on what in the business is called signals intelligence, you know, like the U-2 flyovers and stuff like that, because they just didn't have people on the ground telling them this is what's going on. And that led to a kind of a paranoia during the Cold War that I often call the Cold War conspiracy generator. And this was one of the inputs that they were spying on us and we weren't doing a good job spying on them.
1: Okay, so I feel like there's two aspects to this. And again, you are the one with the PhD, so please correct me. But there is an element of this spy info thing. But then there's the influence thing, which is the deeply embedded agent type of influence. Not only just like, hey, we got a guy who's a part of the club and he goes to the meetings, but I mean the actual misinformation, changing policy. And then, you know, that's not even including today's world of the actual lobby type of stuff. So are they distinctly different or are they adjacent or anything like that?
2: Yeah, it's a great question, and you're absolutely right to distinguish that, because you have agents of influence. In fact, there is a branch known as active measures, and they were about disinformation and trying to influence American policy. And then there were the spies who were able to actually just kind of like blow it up, sabotage it. Sometimes these people were in a position to do both. An amazing example is a guy named Kim Philby. I mean, he is the legendary Cold War spy. He was part of what's known as the Cambridge Five, and he was a Soviet asset in British intelligence. Now, he gets recruited in the 30s as a journalist. He is just doing his thing as a journalist. But then as war breaks out, the Second World War, that is, England creates their own spy office. They need to hire people. He is hired in at the ground floor, as it were, already being a spy for the Soviets. Of course, they don't know this at all. And then he gets in and he keeps spying, and he's a really good bureaucrat. So he keeps being promoted. And then as the war ends, and this is to your point, Shane, about sort of their ability to influence actual policies. As the war ends, Kim Philby says to his superiors, you know what we would really need at the end of the war? We need a department just to look at the Soviets and what they're doing. And they're like, great idea, Kim. Why don't you set that up? Which he does. And then is after a little, shenanigans, he is then put in charge of it. Oh. So this is not just the fox guarding the chicken coop. He built the chicken coop. He brought the chickens into the chicken coop and is now guarding it.
1: Whoa. So this is a guy who got talked into spying on his own country from another government.
2: Yeah.
1: And then he goes and he says, we should probably do this. And then the government's like, great, you can head it up. But he was actually working for the other guys?
2: Yeah, he was working for the Soviets. And this was exactly the nightmare that saves people like Senator Joseph McCarthy of the Red Scare, the second Red Scare technically, was peddling. He was like, this is totally happening. We've got all these spies. Now, when Senator McCarthy was saying that, he had no evidence for it. He had no proof. But this was, in fact, the worry, right? That there were these people who had at some point been converted to communism, had managed to get in pretty high up in the intelligence world. And the fact that that the Americans and the West didn't have an active spy ring in the Soviets is to some extent down to this guy, Kim Philby, because he was overseeing all the counter-espionage that the West was doing with the Soviets. And so he knew every spy that was being sent over. And then he just whispered to the KGB, being like, there's another one coming over right now. And they'd get picked up immediately and often disappeared.
1: Wow. Okay, but you would have to be careful because you've got to create it somewhat legitimately, but not so much so that anybody gets inside and goes, oh, the boss works for them. It's got to be a little bit of where there's smoke, there's fire, but whoa, careful.
2: Well, this is a really interesting problem that I never even considered that the KGB runs into at this period. They have such a well-placed spy who really knows everything, and he's like one of four people, maybe, who knows. They end up not being able to act on a lot of his intelligence, because they'll give away who their source is.
1: Oh, it's too obvious.
2: It's too obvious because there's only like one of four guys, and you do that two or three times and you'll be able to narrow it down to, hey, it's Kim who's telling them. Wow. So they actually had to sit on a bunch of really good intelligence until spies kind of lower down the food chain were also getting wind of it, and then they were able to do stuff.
1: Okay, so you're speaking to this like we have found out. So obviously this came to an end. How did that
2: happen? Well, this is another really interesting problem in dealing with spies. The Americans, so there was the whole McCarthy thing, which claimed that there were spies all over the place, but didn't find any. There was, though, a secret project that was running, started around the 1940s, called the Venona Decrypts. And this was American intelligence basically picking up Soviet encrypted messages, and they start decrypting them. And slowly, slowly, they start narrowing down the fact that there's this guy who seems to be, there's somebody in British intelligence who keeps sending messages over. Now, he was actually a member of five really notorious spies, and the decrypts start noticing two other guys, Guy Burgess and Don McLean. They were also in British intelligence, and the decrypts start to discover, these two guys are probably most likely the spies, and because Kim was connected with him, his life kind of blew up. But the real thing that got him caught was a defector who left the Soviet Union, who was himself a spy, and who was like, hey, guys, you guys have a problem here. And by the way, it's Kim Philby, the head of counter-espionage for the Soviet Union.
1: That's wild.
2: Right?
1: Okay.
2: No.
1: I don't know. What do you do? Do you get your driver's license suspended? do they kill you?
2: Well, okay. So that's another really interesting problem here. How do you charge a spy?
1: How do you charge a spy? That's a good question. Dr. Lee Kunla is here. Uncover Up is the group and the book. It's Spies Among Us. We'll get the answer to that question and more coming up. Shane Hewitt and The Night Shift.
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11: Here's the latest forecast from the AM 800 Weather Center. We are under an orange heat warning and severe thunderstorm watch. We have showers and storms this evening, the low down to 23. Clouds continuing tomorrow, again a chance of rain and the risk of a thunderstorm. The hot high, 32, with the humidex, 42. 30% chance of rain tomorrow night, the low 21. And for Sunday, cloudy, 40% chance of rain, the high 28.
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1: Dr. Lee Kunle is here. Spies everywhere. But when a spy gets caught, how do you send them to jail? Do you send them to jail? What happens to a spy who gets caught?
2: The Brits have got these Venona decrypts. It's part of a secret operation. They can't reveal where they're getting this information. So you go to somebody like Klaus Fuchs, who's the guy who gave the Soviets the info for the bomb, or Kim Philby, or Don McLean. You say, you've been spying. Okay, then they have their right to have a day in court, and they can say, well, what's your evidence? And of course, British intelligence wouldn't be able to give them any of the evidence, because
1: they can't put it into the public record.
2: They can't put it into the public record, and they also can't allow the Soviets to know that they've been breaking their code, because of course they'll switch whatever coding system they're using, and then it's no good anymore. So in Kim's case, it's actually really interesting. It's unclear. He was caught. They finally catch up with him in Beirut. And it seems as though, and I'm really following one author here, it seems as though British intelligence kind of let him go. They wanted him to slip out the back door. He does, and he has an exfiltration plan in place with his handler so that if anything like this would happen, he gets whisked off to the Soviet Union. That happens. He reemerges a month later in Moscow. But the idea is that British intelligence allowed this to happen because it was such an embarrassment that he had been working at such a high level inside British intelligence that, a court case and this in the newspapers would be so damaging, it would be better just to let him escape. But it's a good question about what do you do with these spies. So a lot of them made it out because they couldn't, unless they gave a formal confession, it was really difficult to deal with them. Now that's the Brits. The KGB, of course, Kim Philby ratted out a whole bunch of Western spies, and those people disappeared. Like, the KGB did not make any bones about, extrajudicial killings or disappearing people and stuff like that. So it really depends on which agency we're talking about and how they went about dealing with them.
1: Yeah, falling out of windows, I think is how they refer to it.
2: Yeah, exactly.
1: Okay. Oh, man. Well, that you just made a whole bunch of spy movies make sense. So that's a thing. including Homeland for the show. Okay. Wow. So we started this conversation about spies to be like, yeah, we don't do any of that. And so at some point you kind of go, oh, like these other places, and I'm, Russia, China, they're just masters of it. So yeah. In today's world, if we fast forward to today's world, this notion that maybe they could listen. I mean, I think we just need to accept the fact that history says that somehow, probably.
2: Look, spying has been part of political warfare since the beginning. And if you're not willing to play the game, then you're just the mark at the table, right? You're just the sucker. Now, I have to admit, nobody from contemporary intelligence land is coming and saying, hey, Lee, by the way, we've got these active spy networks here and there. So, of course we are, Canada and the United States is doing stuff. They've historically tended to be more what, again, in the field is known as signal intelligence. So more in terms of trying to analyze data, trying to analyze web flows, web traffic flows to see, are there kind of, active terror networks that are talking about potentially, doing some kind of act. They'll have mechanisms and algorithms by which they can kind of look at the flows of traffic. In terms of an active spy ring today, that's the kind of thing that they would be terrible at it if I knew about it. But from the past, we would have to say, yeah, everybody's doing it. And this is something I tell my students, they're sometimes a little scandalized by it, but it is an open secret in politics that this is often part of the work of embassies in different countries, right? Is that is also where espionage is organized from, and you have diplomatic cover, you can get in and out of the country, your bags aren't checked, And I just think that this is kind of part and parcel of the game.
1: I guess. I just find it amazing, man. I really do.
2: Well, and what I find really fascinating in with these kinds of stories is when you're living in a world like the Cold War, in which we know this is happening and then we see the actual consequences. So you had mentioned that I'd mentioned Klaus Fuchs. So this is a guy, and a lot of people, if you've seen Oppenheimer, there's a cameo with him in it. This is a German, a left-wing German guy who is radicalized in the 1920s. And as Hitler is coming to power in the 1930s, he is like, okay, first of all, I'm out of here because I can see where this is going. But second of all, he believes at that point that the Soviet Union is the only one who is like standing up to the Nazis. Okay, so he leaves and he decides at that time to start, he's going to spy for the Soviets because he wants to help them. And he is a nuclear physicist and he starts working on England's nuclear program. As the war breaks out, he is then sent to America to work on the nuclear program there because it was a joint program. And he is one of the spies. Now, he's not the only one. Interestingly, there's an American guy whose name nobody knows because he was really good at being a spy. This is when you know their names, they're maybe not as good as they could have been. Anyway, he is not the only spy, but he is one of them that gives the Soviets the plans for the nuclear bomb. And this escalates their ability to develop the bomb. And that, of course, brings us into that post-World War II conflict of the Soviet Union versus America. Both now have world-ending technologies. And so you see that there's actual then consequences on the ground. We might have entered a post-World War II world in which the United States was the only superpower. But because of spies, that balance was very quickly corrected so that there was very quickly two. And then England also had to do a little spying to get their nuclear weapons program off the ground as well. So, yeah, they have real world impacts.
1: Yeah, real world impacts. And the interesting thing is, I'm assuming money is a big factor, right? But at the same time, these people probably believe they're saving their country, even though they are compromising the system or whatever. Like, I'm the guy that's going to save the country. Yeah. And then you sort of get into the whole WikiLeaks thing from there, don't you?
2: Yeah, exactly. Well, it's this very interesting question as well, kind of a philosophical question of who is the patriot? Is the patriot the one who says, no, no, what my country is doing is terrible and I need to change it? Or is the patriot who says, I'm going to just go and support my country, whatever they're doing? And I think you can have good arguments on either side. The spies and the whistleblowers are the people who take things into their own hands. They take history into their own hands. They say, we're going to do it this way. And that's potentially dubious. I mean, I'm certainly not on board with what some of the spies did. Interestingly, though, and this is a bit of a tedious technical point, the spying against America and Britain for the Soviet Union was less bad during the war because it was an ally. It becomes worse after the Second World War when the West starts distancing themselves from the Soviet Union, and then consequences are a lot more dire.
1: Well, and that's probably a whole other separate conversation is when spies spy on allies.
2: Yeah.
1: And that is probably going on, too. We just assume it's the bad guys, but it's got to be so much more. All right. Uncover Up, the podcast. Nathan Radke with Dr. Lee Kunla. And all of this on the podcast, links to the book and everything else for you on there as well. Spy versus spy. Is it money or is it principle? I suppose that would be the question I'm left with. Thank you, brother.
2: Thank you. Always fun.
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7: From the National Newsroom of the Canadian Press, I'm John Kennedy. The heartbroken mother of a young fisherman has identified him as the captain of the charter boat involved in a deadly sinking in BC waters last Sunday and says he complained about the disrepair of the vessel. Canadian Press reporter Lisa Laporte has details.
8: Ashley Lin says her 23-year-old son, Chen Ming, is among six people missing and feared drowned. She says the boat was operated by a company known as Top Fishing in English and Haisung in Chinese. Lin and Chen's girlfriend both told a joint interview done in Mandarin that a side door was broken on the 30-foot boat that went down Sunday in deep waters with 10 people aboard.
7: Chen's mother says her son was a responsible child and urged the owner of the charter firm to issue a statement about what happened. Heritage Minister Mark Miller says the government's widely criticized Advisory Council on Inclusion is aimed at unifying Canadians in a way that Jewish and Muslim envoys could not. Ottawa announced it was scrapping the envoy rules on combating anti-Semitism and Islamophobia last February before Prime Minister Mark Carney officially launched the council a month ago. Alberta's opposition NDP leader says Premier Danielle Smith's plan for a new pipeline has his support, but he doesn't think the lack of private financing should be considered a deal-breaker. Nahed Nenshi says Smith needs to be honest about how much taxpayers could be on the hook for her proposed pipeline, as so far it's set to only be 10% privately owned. Nenshi says it's clear that Smith and Prime Minister Mark Carney have abandoned the goal that the pipeline be fully private.
9: Well, it's very clear that the government has walked away from that condition. Both the federal and provincial governments have walked away because this is not privately financed. It is publicly financed. But that said, if the business case pencils out, then that's a good thing.
7: Alberta's new pipeline would deliver more than 1 million barrels per day to BC's coast, which would then be shipped to Asian markets. Environmental groups say the proposed pipeline to the BC coast should include a clear decarbonization commitment. The deal signed by Prime Minister Mark Carney and Alberta Premier Danielle Smith last year made the pipeline conditional on advancing carbon capture and storage. Clean Prosperity CEO Michael Bernstein says he sees the Alberta pipeline announcement as having, quote, positive but modest climate action ambition. The mayor of Swan Lake, Manitoba, says floodwaters there have only gone down by about 30 centimeters since Wednesday's flood. Mayor Lance Jacobson says he was astonished to see just how much water is left to drain while surveying the damage by air yesterday. The Canada Pension Plan Board is investing $2.4 billion in the building of AI infrastructure. CPP is investing with Swedish private equity firm EQT and its EdgeConX data center developer and operator in the venture. This is the Canadian Press. In sports, Lionel Messi and defending champion Argentina beat Cape Verde 3-2 tonight in extra time, advancing to the World Cup's round of 16. The go-ahead goal for Argentina was credited as an own goal after Cristian Romero's header was deflected in the 111th minute. Max Scherzer's rehab journey touched down in Vancouver today, where he pitched three innings for the high-A Vancouver Canadiens en route to a 5-3 win over the Eugene Emeralds. Scherzer hasn't pitched for the Jays since June 10th. NBA MVP Shai Gilgeous-Alexander led all scorers with 26 points as Canada led from whistle to whistle in a 110-84 win over Puerto Rico tonight in a FIBA America World Cup qualifying game in Hamilton. Andrew Nembhard scored 23 points as Canada led by as many as 26 points. From the Canadian Press, I'm John Kennedy.
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11: Here's the latest forecast from the AM 800 Weather Center. We are under an orange heat warning and severe thunderstorm watch. We have showers and storms this evening, the low down to 23. Clouds continuing tomorrow, again a chance of rain and the risk of a thunderstorm. The hot high 32 with the humidex 42. 30% chance of rain tomorrow night, the low 21. And for Sunday, cloudy, 40% chance of rain, the high 28.
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6: Good morning. You're listening to Brian Massey, not Kyle Horner, who gets a well-deserved day off today. He has been busy as a bee, and we are going to fill in today, being myself, but also a round table to start the day, which is going to be fun because we have Molly Allaire from the town of Amherstburg. We have Kira McKenzie from the city of Windsor, and we have Peter Hrastovic, who's from Peter, what's a law firm again?
12: Shibley Wrighton, LLP.
6: Yes, very good. Yeah, Shibley Wrighton, LLP. So I wanted to put that forward because we just got no kind of Peter informally, but he's actually very much a distinguished laureate, and he's a poet laureate. And so we're going to start with a poem that he has for the heat.
12: Well, the heat's incredible, and it called to mind a poem that I wrote a few years ago. It was in my last book, and it's about heat domes, it's called Heat Dome, which is what we're experiencing. Described as a big warm hug, for me more a sweaty embrace with a sloppy smelly kiss on the cheek by a Balkan bubba.
2: Okay.
12: And there you go.
6: There you go. Yeah, yeah.
12: Poetry should. Yeah, there you right go, Kieran. Yeah.
6: There, well done. They're quick and, you know, and right to the point. So very good. Well, thank you very much for getting us on. And then the heat is the first topic that we're going to talk about. We're going to talk about, you know, basically, heat strategies. And there is a little bit of criticism, and it doesn't mean that he has the weight of the entire city of Windsor on his shoulders, Kieran McKenzie, but there is a little bit of concern and criticism about the city of Windsor not having a heat strategy. Kieran, do you think about that notation? I do have the press release from the city. It's basically half a page and suggests basically stay cool. So what's your kind of your take on what's happening?
13: Yeah, so, you know, this happened. We have a version of this that happens maybe not every year, but quite often in the city of Windsor. We are the southernmost municipality in Canada. A large municipality in Canada. So it would make a whole lot of sense if we were able to bake into our budget processes the ability to respond to these things with automatic triggers that we know are going to happen, that we don't have to sort of run around and make things up when we're suddenly in a heat wave that we know is eventually going to happen in our community regardless. We could be looking and should be looking at things like extending the hours of our libraries and other public spaces where we have cooled environments. A few years back, we had a bus program for example, cold, when it was very cold, and we ran buses in the evening to allow through the night to give people warm places. We could do the same. It would be a bit of a different model where people would be on the buses during the day, so you'd have to look at ridership numbers and all of those different things. And that program was partially funded by the federal government, so that's a whole other component to it. We should also be looking at perhaps waiving fees for our pools. One of the things that we just did in this last budget that I was very disappointed about. And we got some decreases through the budget negotiations, but still we raised user fees for all of the recreational services that we provide to the community. So now, and we eliminated some of the programs. The family pass is gone. So for a family of five or six, there is an enormous, in my view, increase in the price to bring your kids to the pool on any given day. And especially for families that are in, let's call it, challenging economic circumstances, I think you're looking at the price of what it would cost to feed your family dinner that day. Is what it would cost to bring him to the pool on one of the warmest days, one of the days that we had just in the last week. So yeah. I think there's a number of things that we haven't done. I'm disappointed and frankly, this is the result of a zero budget framework. And, you know, I'll acknowledge that I put my hand up for this as well. But we have to acknowledge that when we do those things and people love zero, that has impacts throughout the year. And the last thing is it's reduced our flexibility to respond to things in real time that are happening in the community, like heat waves, like people getting turned away from shelters. And there's other things that are going to come where we're just going to have to say, unless we want to raise taxes or find some other revenue instrument, we don't have the money to be able to respond to these things that are happening in our community, unfortunately.
6: It does actually have a little bit of a correlation because you have one reduced revenue stream, but you have other revenue streams. So I do disagree that it's not just a zero-based budget. Like, I'm looking at the City of Windsor, you know, release here on this, and it's like, enjoy splash pads because they're free. There's nothing about the pools. They just say that they're open and go to the homelessness hub. So to me, it's like they didn't even try. So Molly, over to Amherstburg, what's happening there? I mean, this is a good conversation to have about the issue because, Kieran, you started it really, you know, appropriately talking about the fact that we are in southern, you know, Ontario, and this is not unexpected results of what's taking place, especially with climate change.
14: Yeah, so if you want to look at Amherstburg, I mean, we didn't do much, I'll agree, but we don't have a pool. Our splash pads are open day and night. One thing we did do, and I really appreciated staff was on it almost instantly. They said, okay, this is what's happening. They sent us an email, and then we're going to blast it on our socials so everyone knows. The Libro Center is open extra hours, extended hours. It was open on holidays, even though, like, we voted in our budget not to open it on holidays. We just put that aside for that day just so that people had a cool place to go. Unfortunately, our library, which should be a safe space in the middle of our town, that air conditioning is so old it cannot keep up. So we had to close our library. So we're providing the Libro Center as an option. But I want to, like, emphasize on Canada Day, one of the hottest days, a prime example, and we usually have hundreds of people in our town. It was emptier than normal because of the heat, but they had misting stations. They had EMS out there. We had sprinklers. I worked with EMS because I organized that Canada Day run. 1,000 people came to our town to run a 5K, which is insane to me, in that heat. But there was so many residents sprinkling sprinklers on their lawn and helping out. So, I mean, our community is really known for stepping up. Did we do the best that we could? Probably not. But at the same time, we're very fortunate. We have been really good with our budget lately. So if emergencies do happen, I feel that we do have the funds there to help. And I do want to believe that our council just literally steps up for our community no matter what. If there's one thing that we want to do, work together, it's just to keep everyone safe. And I think that we're really good at doing that.
6: Yeah. Well, and those are practical things that actually don't even cost a lot of money, quite frankly. So we're not, I really dismiss the budget allocation of this because, like, the buildings exist, the facilities exist, even like currently in the city of Windsor, the pools exist. So
13: it's you need to pay overtime for people to be in those facilities, right? Well, so we can't ignore the budget piece. Let's be real about it.
6: Well, that's not that amount of money. We're talking about, you know, thousands of dollars for a day. We're not talking about millions of dollars for a regular policy. But let's grab Peter into this conversation.
12: Well, you know, from my perspective, one of the things we talked about earlier is this whole notion of planning for this, having a strategy. I think with weather systems changing as they are, I know some people don't believe in climate change, but take a look around you. There's severe weather in various extremes, whether it's cold winters or very, very hot summers. And we attract a lot of people to our beautiful city here on the border, as I like to say, where Canada begins, because of our weather. And so the fact that we are going to, and I believe, you know, through continuing development, attract more and more people, we're going to have to look at a strategy that's going to take care of all Windsorites and people in this region because of the changes in the weather. So that's going to be the focus, not just from a budget point of view. Like Kieran's right, you have to look at the budget, but in terms of as Molly said, health and well-being. That, I think, has to be, you know, the priority. So we now have to look to, you know, the various city administrations to say, what can we do to improve upon that strategy? What can we do to bring some new partners in? And maybe there has to be private sector, you know, partners as well, too. Because I think sometimes when the private sector works with the public sector, some great things can happen and great opportunities to be able to assist our citizenry.
6: Well, there you have it. We are going to take a quick break, and we will come back with another hot topic, and that's going to be outdoor sports and the province that is mandating some more inclusion. 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
11: Here's the latest forecast from the AM 800 Weather Center. We are under an orange heat warning and severe thunderstorm watch. We have showers and storms this evening, the low down to 23. Clouds continuing tomorrow, again a chance of rain and the risk of a thunderstorm. The hot high, 32, with the humidex, 42. 30% chance of rain tomorrow night, the low 21. And for Sunday, cloudy, 40% chance of rain, the high 28.
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6: Good morning. You're listening to Brian Massey. Kyle gets the day off today. Well deserved. And so you're stuck with me, but we do have three guests that are wonderful, who are going to talk about a controversial subject right now, which is, one that we'll probably be discussing for a long time. And that is actually the Windsor Barn proposal to turn it into a homeless hub. And Peter, what's your thoughts on the Windsor Barn and what's taking place with this debate that's been out, not only just in the most recent weeks, but also has kind of, you know, historically been a discussion point going back to the closing of the barn?
12: Well, we're just talking off air, and I love the barn. There's a lot of history there. It goes back to the Red Wings playing their first season back in 1934, the Windsor Bulldogs, the Spitfires when they came back. A lot of great events there. I remember singing in a Centennial Choir in 1967 as a 10-year-old. I mean, there's just so many great memories. It's a wonderful edifice that needs lots of love, care, and attention. But if it can be repurposed by virtue of what administration is talking about here at the City of Windsor in relation to, you know, their search for avenues of opportunity, and I believe they went to Minneapolis to look at a similar type of proposal, turning a facility there into like temporary housing for people who are homeless in a fashion that would be safe, would get people back on their feet again, those who need a place to go. I think it's worth taking a look at. I'm speaking at about this from the outside looking in, not knowing all of the subtle details, the many details, I should say, more than subtle, that are going to be required to make this a viable project. But I think it is worth looking at because of the issues that we have with respect to homelessness in our community. And those people who criticize the city for not doing anything, at least there's an attempt here for them to try to look at doing something.
6: Yeah, well, I think that really the challenging aspect here, as I go to Kieran, is a $2.5 million to look at something. We just talked about budgets and not having money to actually open, you know, pools for heat for free for people. And meanwhile, $2.5 million for a plan. So I do note, Kieran, that the mayor has said that the province and the federal government have actually said to him that they asked for a plan. Did council get, I guess, identification on who was that minister on the provincial and the federal side? And that's been shared with council. Like, where is that explicit request from the City of Windsor come from? That's what I'm interested in. My past, comes from this. And so what minister and what has been shared with council when it comes to specifically a request of this nature?
13: There's been no formal request that's been brought forward to council, but I think it's really important to uncouple.
6: So this is going to cut you right there. That's important though, because
13: it is. If you're talking about the Villages at the Barn proposal uniquely, right?
6: Well, even just in general, has council been provided with?
13: No.
6: Okay. So yeah, you're stuck on that.
13: Yeah.
6: Without having it. So it's, you know, right now we don't even have a request from the province or the federal government specifically or even generally.
13: No, frankly, they've already said at least the official position of the provincial government is no, but set that aside.
6: Okay.
13: We got to look at the barn. Set aside whatever you're going to do with it. We don't even, and you say we're paying for a plan. We're paying for a process to be able to understand what can happen in that 100-year-old building that is literally falling apart. So regardless of what we will do, unless you just want to leave it and continue to rot and eventually just collapse upon itself, you need to spend this $2.5 million to figure out what you can and or should do, what it's going to cost to do whatever thing you might want to do to remediate that facility. There's asbestos in that building. We don't know what's under the ground. It was an ice rink for many, many years. So there's obviously in the chiller components and all of that, there's chemicals that have maybe seeped into the ground. We have to do site remediation to figure all of that before we can even start to think about what we need to do anything there. So there's $2.5 million that's going to, right now in today dollars, that's going to be invested by anybody sitting around the council table to figure out what's going to happen on that site. Second to that is, what are you going to do? I like the Villages at the Barn proposal. Once we get to the point where we figure out what we can do and how much we have a realistic ballpark of what it's going to cost to do whatever thing we might do there, including the proposal to proceed with the Villages at the Barn, I want to be able to go to senior levels of government and say, hey, this is a $60 million project. This is an $80 million project. Are you in? Are you out? Right now, the province has said no because they can't understand what it means to do harm reduction in communities, including ours, that they're already funding. So they have an ideological problem with the model. But I'm prepared to have that discussion. And frankly, if they're not prepared to be serious about opioid and addiction across all of Ontario and communities, because we're all suffering or struggling with these same issues, maybe they won't be the government anymore when it comes time to make real investments to deal with these issues in the communities.
6: Fair enough. And, you know, here's the thing that I think is being overlooked, though, is that you're just saying right now that it's worse than what I presented, was that where is the letter of interest or expression from the province of Ontario or the federal government? There's actually a no. And so we're going to spend $2.5 million to try to lobby and convince them to create a program that doesn't exist in a funding formula that doesn't exist currently right now. Molly, what's your interpretation of this from the county's perspective and from Amherstburg?
14: You know, actually, Kieran brought a really good point forward, and it kind of just reminded me of what we just did last budget. And I'm actually really proud of it. So I just mentioned that our Amherstburg library cannot keep up with its air conditioning. And then I wholeheartedly love that library. It is 112 now years old. It is an old Carnegie library. It's historic beyond belief in Amherstburg. It is an icon. However, during last budget, I was able to convince the rest of council to earmark $100,000. We're a little bit less than you guys, but $100,000 to do a whole building assessment and look at that building and see what needs to be done on it. How can we move forward? What can happen to make it actually functional for one, the people that work in it, but two, for the people that visit daily so that they can have a place to go to during the day and not sweat their butt off. So, just to say, yeah, whatever. The province is never going to be there to help municipalities on a daily basis. I'm sorry. I have no faith in higher tiers of government a lot of the time. So I'm going to say this.

0: worse mess, and then kids are going to break in, or people in general are going to break in, and they're going to get hurt, and then that's an even bigger issue. So the fact that they're actually stepping up and taking care of it, $2.5 million sounds like a lot of money, but he's right. There's a lot of components that have to be taken care of, and taken care of the proper way, not just look at it and be like, yeah, I think it'll cost $20 million. You can do it.
1: Well, I guess the difference in this, though, is the to go back to Peter, and we'll go around another round here, is the $2.5 million to make it into something specific and not having, I guess, a guarantee or at least even a show of interest that it would actually be something that is wanted from the provincial and the federal government, because there is no funding formula for it right now. So, you know, I think there's, like, take care of the barn itself, either demolish it or, you know, fix it to whatever. What's your take in terms of, you have like a passion for the history of it, but how much is enough to actually, you know, make it either into a homeless hub or something else? I mean, before it was just using to store salt, for crying out loud.
2: Well, I don't think I have enough expertise or understanding to know whether $2.5 million is enough or that's the right amount. I have to, you know, lean toward, administration and to well-spoken folks like Kieran and Molly in terms of their experience to tell us, you know, what government involvement should be. But this is an issue that's thrusted on local government now. This was an issue that was thrusted upon us decades ago by the provincial government when they gave up mental health, you know, as an important priority, a fundamental part of their game plan. So now we have to do something, and this may be a way to be able to address mental health issues in addition to the homeless issues, because those issues, as we know, go hand in hand. We can't overlook that fact.
1: Now, Kieran, you have experience as well, too, dealing with empty federal buildings, mm-hmm. With the Hunter, for example, that's still vacant to this day, that sits and exists there, too. And so what's your thoughts on the fact that not only just the city of Windsor, but you have, you know, federal buildings, and we also had to deal with the Gray site, the former Gray site, mm-hmm. To clean up as well, too, in terms of, I guess, corporate responsibility from elected governments about property that's basically in a state of disrepair.
3: Well, that's why the asset management plan and strategic planning around assets is a very important part of any level of government. We haven't, and that's one of the things I'm most proud of as a councillor in the city of Windsor, putting my hand up time after time after time. It's not, hasn't been unanimous. It's been a fight to be able to develop the funding capacity to be able to take care of the things that we currently fall within our area of stewardship. And just to go back to this issue of the barn, this $2.5 million is council stepping up to take care of the barn. That's what this is. The proposal's separate. We'll see what happens with that. But in order, whatever happens on that site, we have to start with this amount of money. That's what it costs to be able to figure out what to do with the asbestos abatement, what to do with what's happening in the ground, the condition of site, not how do we build the villages at the barn. This is the condition of site that's going to be assessed through this process. It could take a year. It could take 3 years, depending on what we find. But we need to do this work. Anyone who's going to do anything on that site needs to go through this part of the process before they get to whatever next step.
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0: Good morning. You're listening to AM 800, and I'm so grateful for our roundtable, Molly Lair, Kieran McKenzie, and Peter Rastovic. That was a really good, spirited discussion, and it actually carried on after the commercials and so forth. But we are going to move into a little bit about emergency times and wait times for the province of Ontario. Nearly 200,000 emergency patients waited 48 hours or more for a bed last year. That's what the report said. Do we have a hospital bed availability issue in Canada? It's a little bit different subject than what we just went from, but it is one that we all care about because healthcare is always the number one thing people identify as an important feature, but sometimes we don't always vote for it either.
1: Well, obviously. I think if anyone said no to that question, I don't know if they should be around. We do have a problem. We all know that. We're trying to build a bigger, better hospital. We're suffering every day. I'm going for ACL reconstruction in September, and I laugh because I started this process last September. So last September I started that process, and then luckily I'm in the field. I know surgeons, and I called one and I said, hey, when can I see you? And his earliest available appointment just to see me was April 16th. So luckily I work with a physiotherapist, and she said, go to Kennedy Fowler. So I'm going to London for my surgery, and like that's an issue that I have to drive all those times for my revisit and my checkups and all that stuff. But hey, I got in within a year instead of, that would have been a 2-year process in Windsor. So yes, there's an issue. However, I'm going to give you the devil's advocate in this. Like the whole scenario is, wow, we don't pay. So yes, if I was going, I have this thing called malignant hyperthermia. I need special anesthetics to get under. That would cost probably like $15,000 in America, like just for the anesthetics that I need just to go under for a surgery, and then not like paying the money for that surgery, and then the recovery for that surgery, and the physio for that surgery. Like, we're so fortunate. So yes, it is terrible. And I do also think we need to lean on all of our other avenues that we have. A lot of people do not know, and they're going to emergency rooms for minor illnesses and sicknesses when they could be going to like an urgent care or a walk-in clinic, but they don't know about those avenues. And I don't think that they're always easily accessible. They're like, oh, it's 3 a.m. Where do I go? They have to go to Emerge. So there's issues, but I think we need to streamline our processes as well. We could make it a little bit better. But yeah, it's a problem.
0: Well, that's a great kind of tale, you know, in terms of following through. You're working the system, really. Kieran, what's your thoughts on this? Also, too, is like, I'll throw in a little bit as well, too, is that we know in the past our healthcare has been used as a good attraction to get foreign investment into the country to build factories and places of work and so forth because it's been part of the package. Mm-hmm. Just your thoughts on a little bit of that, on the macro aspect of the economics.
2: It's going to be really hard to pack in all the things I have to say here in the time. And
0: you
2: the
0: got time.
2: In the time that we have. But okay, so this is the government that promised to fix hallway medicine. Didn't do it. What are we? The outcomes are actually worse. This report is showing that it's actually getting worse. More people are getting care in hallways rather than in hospital beds. They haven't done enough to promote and to help people make that choice to utilize the clinics and the different other healthcare resources that are in the community that could keep them out of the ER. The downstream pieces, we're talking about home care, long-term care, massively underfunded. If you pumped a little bit more money into those two services, you'd probably see less people in the emergency departments. There's two main areas that any province has their primary areas of jurisdiction and program service delivery: healthcare and education. We already talked about education. Failing on that front, worse educational outcomes. Now they're doing Hail Marys around rejigging the curriculum and trying to get more kids to be in classrooms and all of this sort of thing. Now, on the healthcare front, the study you just put in front of us, again, this is a demonstration of an F- for the provincial government. Look, I said it already. Maybe they won't be the government. What people need to realize that these are the areas where they are specifically mandated to serve our communities. They're not. They're failing. Maybe they'll have an opportunity to improve over the time that they have left in office. But up to this point, it's been a disaster.
0: Well, that's kind of
2: is that good?
0: That's kind of a synopsis there. You know, Peter, why don't you take it from there? Do you have a poem on that?
3: No poem, humorous or otherwise, but I'll say this. I'm going to ride on the same train. I'm in the caboose with these folks, and we're going in the same direction. But our new hospital in this region, get that shovel in the ground. Let's get it started. Let's get moving. All the promises that have been made and so on, and we have to really push the province on this one. Secondly, I agree with what was said said about the issue of the hospital beds. We need more of them, you know, right across the country. We're very lucky, very fortunate in this country that we don't go bankrupt every other day because of healthcare costs, as we've seen in some other countries. Ironically, we do have a, at least I think, a good health, you know, care program. It doesn't work perfectly. What does? But it's, again, part of our problem is educating the public on how to use, you know, the after-hour clinics and the special clinics and things that are available, and determining what's important. Maybe the government has to take a greater responsibility instead of doing, you know, politicized commercials on other stuff. You know, put public service announcements and teach the public how to use, you know, our healthcare system in a proper way. And I know, speaking as a boomer, I'm up in years. Our friends are now talking about all of our appointments and things like that, things they're going through in our lives. But they're all rational, folks who've had great careers, many of them retired, business people, and otherwise educators and so on, who know how to deal with these issues in a rational way. So we are dependent upon, these models, for making, our health system a better system, than maybe rely on some of these people in the public to be spokespeople on how to use, the system properly.
2: Brian, real quick.
0: Yep.
2: Destroying the healthcare system is not how you protect Ontario.
0: No, there you go.
2: I wanted to make sure I got that line.
0: Yeah, there you go.
2: I'm fed up with those commercials.
0: Yeah, no, for sure. I mean, we only have a couple minutes here, and we'll go to kind of final sayings here. But I mean, I don't know if I'm the only one out there that feels like I've had to beg for a new hospital. And I feel awful about that. Like, I feel like I've had to beg and plead for the proper healthcare facilities, in Canada. I was on city council when they tried to bring in the healthcare tax the first time. The only time it would ever be used, we were told, tax municipal people for a hospital. That inappropriate, in my opinion, and I didn't vote for it because it actually came back again. So we're actually using municipal taxpayer money, donations from the charitable foundations and so forth, and we're fixing the hospitals that are falling apart, and then we're building a new one. I don't know. I just feel like I've had to beg, and maybe I'm alone on this, but it's just not the right way that we have such a prized jewel for ourselves. But let's go to something a lot more fun as we round out this discussion here. Molly, we have a couple minutes here. What's happening in Amherstburg this weekend?
1: Ooh, this weekend, I believe, they are hosting the Canada Soccer Cup there.
0: Right.
1: Right in Amherstburg. Sorry, I'm so sorry. I was like, what sport are we playing?
0: I know, we threw
1: again?
0: You, right? We
1: no, but I was ready to advertise something else near and dear to my heart, but it's not this weekend. It's July 23rd.
0: Yep.
1: The Midsummer Dinner, for Briarswood Youth Camp. So it's at GL Heritage, and like, man, if you get their common mutt, that's my favorite brew.
0: Briars Camp is amazing.
1: Briarswood is amazing. So it's, all the money raised will go to them, and July 23rd, if you have a night out, they cook a great dinner, and it's going to be amazing.
0: Awesome. Kieran, what's happening in your neck of the woods?
2: Okay, there's two things. I'm going to be quick. Okay. Number one, soccer or World Cup watch party, downtown Farmers Market, 1 p.m. Be there. It's going to be the place to be to watch the game. 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
0: Great organization. We have 30 seconds, Peter. Over to you.
3: Finish. Love the World Cup. I'll be watching on Saturday. Go Canada. But come Sunday, I'll be recording all the games because I'll be down starting at 11 o'clock in Sandwich Town at Mackenzie Hall and areas around there, Mary Bed Park and so on, because we're having the Port Windsor Music and Arts Festival. There's going to be lots of great musicians, including Kelly Hoppe and Tom Hogarth and Russ Malcolm and Kevin Grenier, but I'll be hosting along with Leslie McCurdy, Poets on the Patio at Mackenzie Hall, and that's at 1:30. But all afternoon, great music, and it's free, folks, free.
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0: Well, thank you so much to our guests, to our listeners. 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
23: Here's the latest forecast from the AM 800 Weather Center. We are under an orange heat warning and severe thunderstorm watch. We have showers and storms this evening, the low down to 23. Clouds continuing tomorrow, again a chance of rain and the risk of a thunderstorm. The hot high, 32, with the humidex, 42. 30% chance of rain tomorrow night, the low 21. And for Sunday, cloudy, 40% chance of rain, the high 28.
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0: Good morning. You're listening to Brian Massey, AM 800, and we're going to talk now to Josh St. Carlisle. He's Engage Windsor co-chair, and we're getting an idea that people are really still looking for a little bit of a heat strategy out there. And Josh, what are you hearing from people? And I know Engage Windsor has been active on this front.
24: Yeah, absolutely. Well, thanks for having me, Brian. You know, we've heard a lot. Obviously, there's a lot of chatter, especially online right now, about how hot it is in the city. And, you know, with that, people are looking for leadership from city council to, you know, mobilize on some things that could really help families and people who don't have access to AC stay cool. And unfortunately, we're just not seeing that sort of rollout here in Windsor that we see in cities like Toronto or Ottawa or Hamilton, for example.
0: Yeah, we haven't got into that discussion too much just yet, but I know that, say, for example, there's even plans that are developed in non-heat moments, like we're in an emergency moment at the, you know, right now and reacting. But right. There's others that actually do, you know, plans. And I know, for example, even, you know, in the United States where they do tree planting, other types of measures well in advance to break up the capacity of the heat to actually dominate the sidewalks, pavements, other areas where there's no shade, so forth, to lower the temperatures.
24: Yeah, exactly. Well, you know, it's funny that you mention it, right? When I moved to Windsor, one of the things that everyone told me was, you know, it's the weather's great. It's one of the hotter climates in Canada. So, and in Ontario. And so I'm surprised by the fact that, you know, we talk about it so much and we don't have a strategy to combat the negative side of that. You know, in Hamilton, for example, I referenced earlier, during extended heat waves, they actually open up the pools for free. So during those open swim periods, all the pools become free. Extended library hours, extended community center hours, those public air-conditioned places become sort of refuges for people who don't have access to AC at home. And again, like, it's, we're just not seeing that rollout of information, of extended hours, of, you know, cost alleviation for families who really need it.
0: No, and there is, interestingly enough, on the city website, they do actually have heat warning is issued by the Windsor-Essex County Health Unit, and they have parameters here. Daytime highs reach exceed 31 degrees Celsius for two consecutive days. Humidex reaches 42 degrees Celsius. So they actually have a measurement here that they could even just employ, and then, you know, say, for example, as you noted, don't have a cost for the pools, but have them open.
24: Right, right, exactly. There could be some metric that we, in which we say, okay, when the heat reaches this amount for an extended period of time, these are, you know, the measures that come into place to protect people.
0: And, you know, they do note that there's like outdoor free splash pads and stuff like that, but I mean, that's always there. And I just don't see this as the kind of tool that you'd want to have as a sophisticated plan, quite frankly.
24: No, neither do I. Like, I think, you know, what we, instead of pointing people to individual resources, what we should be doing is saying, like, here's a connected strategy to keep cool. So not just referring people to splash pads, but like you say, are always open, but there are some people who maybe don't want to use splash pads. There's, you know, for example, scattered across the city of Toronto right now, I was there a couple days ago, is water fill stations, right? So the city's put out water bottle refill stations, mobile ones that usually aren't there for folks who are walking around. And so, yeah, really we'd just like to see a coordinated effort, some leadership from City Hall on this beyond just pointing people to facilities that already exist. And like you said, they're probably going to get strained because there's going to be more people perhaps appearing at those splash pads, right? And so we're going to need to find a way to get people to go maybe to other places so things are spread out evenly across the city.
0: So what you're suggesting, too, is a little more proactivation with the approach of this, is that don't wait around for people to get dehydrated and have problems in the heat, is that perhaps some people have underestimated or undercalculated the strain on themselves. And so they, you know, mentioned Toronto actually has portable wash stations, you know, water stations that they move around. Is, you know, describe what that really is.
24: Yeah, so I believe that they're cooled, but yeah, they're essentially just trailers, right? So they have water bottle kind of refill trailers and a tank of water underneath. People can come up and refill their water at various places across the city. So in you know, Yonge Dundas, for example, as you know, like, lots of people are walking around the city of Toronto. So I think also that makes sense to have those available for folks instead of having to usually, you know, if I need water in Toronto, I have to pop into a convenience store and buy a water bottle for like $5.
0: Yes.
24: So it's nice to have, you know, free cool water up on the streets for folks.
0: And what do you suggest in terms of like the process now that, you know, we kind of right now we're stuck at this moment. We're doing what we can, until there's probably more pressure to do more. But what would your kind of, you know, how would you envision a proper plan, to go forward at this point in time? So say, for example, that next year there's actually, more than, a half a page on a website, you know, dedicated to this.
24: Yeah.
0: Like, what do we do? What do we do to get out of this, as a proper plan process?
24: Yeah, absolutely. Well, first, I'm glad you mentioned the website. I was looking at it yesterday. Like, it is scarce. The information there is not very great. But to answer your question, I think I would like to see a dedicated heat strategy. Something that council can do immediately is help families afford the public pools. As you know, during the budget season in January, that 0% budget that we were all told is going to save us so much money, all I'm hearing from families right now is that the actual cost of that is the removal of the family pass to access swimming pools, right? So now families who don't have access to a pool in their backyard, who don't have these huge backyards that they can swim around in themselves, are actually paying more money under the 0% budget to access swimming pools during this critical time. And so I think that's an immediate solution. Something that we would like to see in the future too is, this is going to sound kind of strange, but an implementation of the city's tree strategy so that we have kind of urban canopies that are developing that provide shade across neighborhoods and over homes. And that actually helps reduce both electricity costs of air conditioning in homes and reduces the surface temperature of our roads and our sidewalks for folks who are outside. Canopy coverage is really low.
0: Yeah, you know what? Just so you, like, to the listeners out there, like Dade County in Miami, right in the city of Miami, has an older historic area that was planned architecturally, and also they included the tree coverage, and it's about 10 degrees actually lower because of the tree canopies that they actually planted and developed over time. And so there's actually a tour of that. You can tour, you know, how in a city you can lower the temperature so significantly.
24: That's good to know. I didn't know that about there. So
0: yeah,
24: I learned something too.
0: I went, did the bus tour on it. It was interesting, but yeah. So the point there is, you know, I've been knocked on a lot of doors and over the years, and you know, you'd be surprised at how many places people don't want a tree because they consider it messy, or they don't like the fact it might interfere with their sidewalk in the future, or so forth. The reality is that if you actually have tree coverage on certain areas of your home, you even stop certain rooms becoming a heat sink that stay hot during the entire day and night.
24: Yeah, that's exactly correct, Brian. Yeah, absolutely. And as our summers get hotter, I think it's going to become more critical.
0: Yeah. And what about growing a garden and that type of activity? That's another one that was like some places actually encourage local gardening, and because they know that the coverage of the foliage in the garden actually is improvement of reducing some of the surface that you have to heat up on your patio or your sidewalks and so forth, is that just even growing a garden can actually soften some of the intensity of the heat.
24: Yeah. Yeah, absolutely. Exactly. I think we'd like to see, you know, really what we want to talk about is ensuring that the city is taking those proactive approaches. And then, you know, talking about the website, like, there's a lot of things individuals can do. Individuals certainly can plant trees or grow their gardens, but we'd really like to see that proactive approach and that leadership come from city council first. And then, you know, we can help residents in moving towards those individual goals too.
0: So maybe they should schedule this for sometime in January when it's not the top of the mind, but it could also be top of the agenda to actually deal with some of these things and get them done when it's not such a hot issue.
24: Right, exactly. Well, we don't want to be solving emergencies during the emergency, right? It's much better to have a plan that we can follow so that we're not acting, you know, irrationally in the middle of a heat wave.
0: Excellent. Well, lastly, what's your suggestion in terms of for people right now, in terms of if you want to get engaged, if you want to talk about this, if you feel that, you know, there's something a little bit more that we can do, what's the best way for you to actually get active?
24: Yeah, absolutely. Well, there's an election coming up in October, so Engage Windsor is going to be out in full force. EngageWindsor.org, there's a link to our newsletter there. You can get in touch with us. We have lots of activities coming up, especially, you know, recently we won the Art Windsor Essex Citizens in Residency Grant. So we're going to have a lot of events popping up at the Art Gallery over the next couple of months, and really encourage people to pay attention to those and come on out, meet us, and get involved.
0: Great. Well, there you have it. And thanks very much for coming on. And hopefully everybody keeps cool, but we, you know, don't have to wait around for the last minute. We can actually plan this properly. That's the kind of the message that I think we're hearing from a lot of the texters.
24: Yeah, absolutely. Thanks so much for having me, Brian.
0: Right. Thanks. That was Josh from Engage Windsor, a co-chair. And just to say thanks for their discussion with this. And so, as you know, the heat is going to persist for the last, you know, number of days. It's been significant and will continue to be so. But right now, the City of Windsor just suggests at the moment is to use the free splash pads. They're open from 8 a.m. to 8 p.m. I don't know if they turn them off after 8 p.m., but the splash pads are available. And those are a lot of fun for kids as well, too. The Windsor Public Library branch branches, and they also, the city customer care centers also have cool havens that you can actually visit, and their water filling stations and fountains are available at the customer care centers that doesn't have addresses for them here, but they're in the city facilities. You can actually fill up your water and take that with you. Outdoor pools are open as well, so you can visit your local outdoor pool. There is a fee for it currently right now until it's waived, or if it's not waived. And also the homeless hub is available at 400 Wyandotte Street East for those experiencing homelessness 24 hours a day, 7 days a week, including holidays. So that's always open and available, the homelessness and housing hub. And the heat warning is actually issued by the Windsor-Essex County Health Unit. So we do get the federal warning and the provincial warning, but there's also the local warning that's taking place as well, too. You listen to Brian.
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3: From the National Newsroom of the Canadian Press, I'm John Kennedy. Canadians continue to hop on board planes even as ticket prices remain well above last year's levels despite a recent drop in fuel costs. Travel expert Barry Choi says as long as demand holds steady, airlines have no incentive to lower their fares, even with fuel prices slowly coming back down to earth.
12: I hate to say it, but it's like once prices go up, airlines tend to not bring them back down. They've got the algorithms, you know what I mean? They've got the numbers. They know exactly what people are going to pay and when people are going to buy it, so we're kind of at their mercy.
3: The International Air Transport Association says the per-barrel price of jet fuel in North America has dropped by a quarter over the past month, but remains 30% higher than a year ago. Newly unsealed court documents reveal a possible link between a major Ontario police corruption case and accused drug kingpin Ryan Wedding. Documents show Gurpreet Singh was investigated for his potential role in an alleged murder plot targeting a Toronto corrections officer, with the police probe of the alleged plot leading to the corruption investigation. Singh is accused by U.S. authorities of helping coordinate cocaine shipments for Wedding, but hasn't been charged in Canada and denies any wrongdoing. Wedding faces U.S. allegations of running an international cocaine trafficking network, but none of the allegations have been tested in court. The mayor of Bruderheim, Alberta, where Premier Danielle Smith's proposed pipeline to the BC coast would start, says the town is cautiously optimistic that it might become a reality. But they're not getting their hopes up quite yet. Ronald Iwasiak says they should put shovels in the ground first. Then the town north of Edmonton will surely be ecstatic. He says the town is more than ready to welcome new workers and families into the community.
19: If it brings new families to our community, we're ready for them. We have a K-6 school, which is wonderful. We got a great little center here to set up a family. So if that brings us, businesses and possibly families, I mean, we're ecstatic and we'll welcome with open arms.
3: Smith announced on Thursday that her government has submitted a proposal to Ottawa's Major Projects Office. The estimated cost is between $35 billion and $44 billion. Alberta's separation debate spilled into the Calgary Stampede parade route today as Premier Danielle Smith drew both applause and boos. Some spectators cheered her name while others chanted Canada or criticized her leadership. The reaction comes ahead of the October referendum on whether Alberta should begin the process toward a vote on leaving Confederation. Smith says the vote is needed to settle the issue for once and all. The parade kicked off Calgary's annual 10-day Stampede celebration. This is the Canadian Press. In sports, Lionel Messi and defending champion Argentina beat Cape Verde 3-2 tonight in extra time, advancing to the World Cup's round of 16. The go-ahead goal for Argentina was credited as an own goal after Cristian Romero's header was deflected in the 111th minute. Max Scherzer's rehab journey touched down in Vancouver today, where he pitched three innings for the high-A Vancouver Canadiens en route to a 5-3 win over the Eugene Emeralds. Scherzer hasn't pitched for the Jays since June 10th. NBA MVP Shea Gilgeous-Alexander led all scorers with 26 points as Canada led from whistle to whistle in a 110-84 win over Puerto Rico tonight in a FIBA America World Cup qualifying game in Hamilton. Andrew Nembhard scored 23 points as Canada led by as many as 26 points. From the Canadian Press, I'm John Kennedy.
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4: Bras on the moon.
5: Oh, you checked my closet again? 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Hi, I'm Nick.
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5: Plus, we'll read your emails from our mailbag segment. A listener really wants to add more useless information to our show, because I guess we don't have enough. 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

0: Hey, welcome to the show. Thanks. 100 countries around the world. Globally, we are all over the place. So no matter where you go, we're there. Sorry.
1: We apologize.
0: We apologize for being where you are. We're on podcasts. We're a coast to coast to coast in Canada and the iHeartRadio.
1: And not only that, Nick's in Canada and I'm in Florida. If you don't know that already.
0: Yeah, you should know by now. Hey,
1: Nick, what's the temperature?
0: Right now, actually, it's 2 degrees Celsius, which is what, 34 Fahrenheit. What is your temperature?
1: Wow, it's a heat wave for you. Yeah. I think it's like 78 down here today.
0: Wow. Yeah.
1: Yeah, tell Nick.
0: You had a cold
1: spell. Somebody has to do it.
0: Listen, Leaping Lizards, you had a cold spell for a few days.
1: Yes, and we spelt it C-O-L-D.
0: Wow. Wow. Great. Awesome.
1: That's a cold spell.
0: Right. Boy, oh boy.
1: Yeah.
2: Sports. Play ball.
0: Pass the salt. So, I don't know, have you ever, in all the things you've done, you've done many things in your career.
1: Have you
0: ever been a sumo wrestler?
1: No. I have not.
0: No,
1: Nick.
0: You've only.
1: I have not. Although, when I, years ago, when I was up in that 290 range, I would take my shirt off and look like a sumo wrestler.
0: I was going to say, but there were occasions where you did have pictures. Anyway, sumo wrestlers throw salt into the ring before a match as a crucial Shinto purification.
1: Why, they want to retain more water?
0: Yeah. Maybe so. For them, it was a crucial, what they call Shinto purification ritual, known as shionage, to cleanse the sacred space, ward off evil spirits, and pray for safety and injury prevention. This tradition starts from the belief that salt has cleansing properties, helping to ensure a fair contest.
1: Why don't they just get on with the contest?
0: Well, it's like that whole thing of your superstitions, like if you spill some salt, you're supposed to take the salt shaker and throw the salt over your shoulder, except the person behind you is now blinded because you threw salt in their eyes.
1: Yeah, they bring Gordon Ramsay there. He throws a little salt and pepper and a little olive oil and slaps it around a little bit.
0: Yeah. In between all
1: the Olympics. In the Olympics.
0: Yes,
1: Nick.
0: Yes.
1: Judges of figure skating.
0: Yeah.
1: Can deduct 1 point if they don't like your costume.
0: No. Really?
1: Yes. If they think it's garish or not nice, they can deduct 1 point. Do they have men's figure skating?
0: Yeah, they do.
1: Oh, okay.
0: They do. You ever...
1: I was not a men's figure skater.
0: Nor a sumo wrestler, we're finding out in the show.
1: Was I ever a what, Nick?
0: A figure skater.
1: No. No, I don't have the figure for it.
0: This is what I call pumping irons. We're in sports.
1: Pumping irons?
0: Pumping irons. Extreme ironing is an outdoor sport that combines the danger and excitement of extreme sport with the satisfaction of a well-pressed shirt.
1: Yeah, and that's a dangerous sport, too. You can get burnt.
0: Well, check this out. More than that, you're right. But this sport, extreme ironing, involves taking an iron and an ironing board to remote locations and ironing a few items of laundry.
1: Oh.
0: The locations include a mountainside, preferably on a difficult climb, because why make it easy?
1: Mm-hmm.
0: Or taking an iron skiing, scooting, or canoeing.
1: Here's a crazy one.
0: Yeah.
1: Since 1896, only Greece and Australia have attended and participated in every Olympics.
0: Oh.
1: Other countries, somewhere along the line, did not either participate or even go. Isn't that crazy?
0: Slackers.
1: Yeah.
0: They're missing
1: out. But Greece, I can understand. They invented the Olympics.
0: Yeah, that's
1: but
0: true.
1: Australia?
0: Wow. Okay.
1: Yeah, they sneak up from down under, you know.
0: They do, yes. And the last
1: in sumo wrestling.
0: Yeah.
1: That's a salty sport.
0: It is. The last time that happened, you needed penicillin. What a charmer. So there's a sport called worm charming or grunting.
1: Yes.
0: It's a competitive sport, mainly in the United Kingdom, where participants use vibrations, sound, or rarely
1: Are we on the sports or the sex?
0: No. This is a sport.
1: Oh, this is a sport.
0: So it's, they even use some liquid.
1: I knew you'd wiggle your way into this.
0: Although this could very well be in the next segment, because it talks about liquid to entice the maximum number of earthworms to the surface. And it's usually,
1: that's about right for you.
0: Usually
1: an earthworm.
0: I'm glad you remembered. Anyway, so usually it takes about 30 minutes. Techniques include, now this is worm charming. Techniques include pounding the soil with sticks or pitchforks,
1: yeah,
0: to mimic rain or mole activity. Worm charming.
1: Yeah. It's an in-depth sport.
0: It is. Oh, absolutely. It is.
1: Volleyball.
0: Yes.
1: My fact is this. This actually happened in men's volleyball.
0: Okay.
1: The fastest serve in volleyball. Now, that's a pretty big ball.
0: Yeah.
1: Okay. And how fast do you think, Nick?
0: 80 miles an hour.
1: Whoa, almost. Very
0: really?
1: Close,
0: really?
1: Nick. Yeah.
0: Well, did I get
1: 80,
0: it with...
1: 83.3.
0: So using the Price is Right rules, I didn't go over, so I win.
1: Now, listen, think about that now.
0: 83.
1: Travel in a car at 83, almost 84 miles per hour.
0: Right.
1: And put your hand out the window.
0: Right.
1: And just feel the resistance of the wind. Could you imagine an object hitting your hands at 84 miles an hour?
0: You said 83. Is it 83 or 84?
1: 83.3.
0: 83. Okay, so 83.
1: It is almost 84.
0: Or.
1: And we don't have pennies down here anymore, so we round everything.
0: It's, you know what? It's senseless. That's what it is.
1: Yeah.
0: So to convert that to kilometers, it's 133.5 kilometers an hour. Inspired by the sport of Kiddich, a mixed gender contact sport with a unique mix of elements.
1: Wait. Mixed gender?
0: Yeah, like, well, co-ed.
1: Men and women.
0: Yeah. It's a unique mix of rugby, dodgeball.
1: You ever notice how uncomfortable Nick gets when I pin him to the corner with these?
0: Yeah, well, it's like a sumo wrestling match. Based on the sport of Kiddich, they use elements of rugby, dodgeball, and tag.
1: Oh, all put together.
0: A quad ball team consists of 21 athletes with 7 players per team on
1: the
0: field.
1: They used to call me that in high school. Quad ball.
0: Quad ball, yeah. They did. Each player must keep a broom between their legs at all times. That's the beauty of this sport.
1: Yeah, that's a good sport. You know, keeps the house clean.
0: It
1: too.
0: Does. Well, I was going to say, you know what? You know how in curling they say sweep, sweep. So what they could do is they can add the element of curling in this one, and then this way they can say sweep, sweep with the broom between their legs.
1: My wife enjoys when I bump into her when I'm playing Kiddich.
0: Oh, really? Exactly. And she hits you over the head with the broom. That's what she does.
1: Hockey lovers, attention, Canadians.
0: Yes, yes.
1: Hockey lovers all over the world.
0: By the way, can I say something? Thank you. Thank you very much.
1: You can't.
0: Thank you for not calling it ice hockey. Okay? Hockey is hockey.
1: Yeah. No, it's not ice hockey.
0: It's hockey.
1: Especially down here in Florida.
0: Yeah.
1: It's the most boring sport to watch in Florida. It's just like 15, 20 guys on a piece of like rubber, and they can't skate because it's all melted.
0: Right. Yeah. Exactly. All right. So what about hockey? What about it?
1: A goalie named Glenn Hall. Have you ever heard that name?
0: It sounds familiar, but so what about
1: Glenn Hall? Do you consider yourself a hockey lover?
0: That's none of your business. I think I've heard the name. Yeah, it's familiar. I can't, you know, but yeah, I'm familiar.
1: You know, you've been called a hockey puck.
0: Right, exactly.
1: But yes, okay. The guy's name is Glenn Hall.
0: Yes.
1: He played from 1952 to 1971.
0: Okay.
1: So he played almost 20 years if you round it off in cents.
0: Right.
1: No, he played almost 20, he played 19 years on the NHL. Okay. And he didn't miss a game. So he played 502 consecutive games.
0: Wow.
1: That is a record that probably may never be beat.
0: No, I don't think so.
1: Who the hell plays a professional sport for over 20 years?
0: Thank you for listening to Totally Useless Information with Nick and Roy. We really appreciate every single one of you in the 100 countries around the world and the iHeartRadio Talk Network coast to coast to coast in Canada and the United States. And this is how wonderful this is. NickandRoy.com is our website. Okay, NickandRoy.com, it's a simple name because our names are
1: Nick. I'm going to stop you, Nick.
0: Why?
1: Because
0: why?
1: I'm going to stop you because I just want you to know that somebody that I comes to my shows frequently
0: yes.
1: ordered a couple of birthday messages right. at NickandRoy.com.
0: That's right.
1: Okay? And she said to me, quote unquote, she said, "You guys don't lie. They are the greatest gifts I've ever bought." She bought one for her dad and one for a friend. And honestly, she said, I'm telling you, it was the greatest gift ever. My dad was like almost like going crazy sending it to his friends and everything. It's inexpensive, folks. NickandRoy.com. You go to the Nick and Roy store,
0: mm-hmm.
1: type on birthday messages. You'll see there's birthday, anniversary. There's different ones, but you can hear a sample. It's fantastic. You got to do it. You don't even have to leave your chair. You can order a gift for somebody that they're really going to love.
0: NickandRoy.com.
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17: Here's the latest forecast from the AM 800 Weather Center. An orange heat warning continues. We have a mainly cloudy sky for today. There is a chance of showers and thunderstorms. The high 32 with the humidex 42. Chance of rain overnight as well. The low 21. Tomorrow, cloudy, 40% chance of showers. The high 28. And for Monday, mix of sun and cloud. The high again 28. Again for today, cloudy with a chance of thunderstorms. The high 32.
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1: Bow, chicka, bow, wow.
14: Wow, wow.
1: Chicka, bow,
14: yeah.
1: Wow.
14: Oh, yeah. All about sex.
0: So for those of you who've been along the ride here for the 300-plus episodes, thank you for joining us for continuing your journey. And if you're new to the show, welcome. And
1: if you're nude?
0: If
1: nude
0: you're new
1: to the show.
0: To the show,
1: oh, new. I thought because we were in sex if they were
0: exactly.
1: Nude.
0: That,
1: send
0: that,
1: photos.
0: That intro we recorded in Roy's kitchen. So my wife and I were in Florida.
1: And we were cooking, if you know what
0: we
1: I mean.
0: We were cooking, exactly. And then we decided that was so hot and steamy, we needed to talk to a couple of lawyers.
2: Ooh, the yeah. Following segment of the Totally Useless Information podcast may be too sultry and too sexy for some listeners.
0: Are you hot in here or is it just me? So, did you drop something?
1: No.
0: Okay. In Victorian England, dropping a handkerchief was a calculated subtle signal of interest used by women to initiate a contact with a stranger or an acquaintance.
1: Oh, okay.
0: Now, this is an era, remember, this is Victorian England, an era with strict social rules regarding chaperones and unchaperoned interactions.
1: Oh, this, so they sneakily drop their hanky.
0: This accidental, quote, accidental act served as a meet cute, as they put it, that allowed a lady to invite a gentleman to approach her.
1: Right, and he picks it up. Could you imagine? She gets a little nervous. He picks it up, says, is this yours? And she says, that's not mine.
0: Exactly.
1: Sex was not stigmatized or taboo in any way until the Middle Ages.
0: Oh, okay.
1: Before that, Romans and Greeks had group sex, mm-hmm. toys, mm-hmm. pornography, okay. live pornography,
0: okay.
1: and even practiced birth control so they could have these orgies.
0: Really?
1: Without all the women getting impregnated.
0: Right. Okay.
1: So before the Middle Ages, it was fine. You know, you went to a party, played a little twister, next thing you know.
0: Well, yeah. Then you were twisted into
1: yep.
0: a situation.
1: Yeah.
0: Ah. Wow. To live back then.
1: And you know, the women would walk in and just throw their hankies.
0: Right.
1: Penalty.
0: flag on the plate. The word honeymoon is thought mm-hmm. to have been originated in medieval times. At that time, it was common for newlywed couples to drink mead, M-E-A-D, a fermented beverage made from honey.
1: And I've made mead.
0: You've made mead. This fermented mm-hmm. honey. So what is it?
1: You know, and listeners know I've made wine.
0: Right. Okay.
1: And I made apple cider.
0: All right.
1: Okay. Or apple wine, which is a little different than regular wine.
0: Right.
1: Same process. But the mead is the same process as wine, just using honey and fruit.
0: Well, these couples, mm-hmm. these newlywed couples will drink it for a moon cycle or 30 days after their wedding. This
1: oh,
0: honeymoon, right? This
1: that
0: tradition.
1: Keeps them happy.
0: Well, this tradition was believed to bring good luck and fertility to the couple. So yes, very happy. Worth noting though, that medieval dwellers didn't have the luxury of watches. So instead, they used the moon cycles as a form of time, right? To measure time. And that's where mead, as you call it, honey wine, as you said. At
1: yep.
0: wedding ceremonies, couples were bestowed with a moon's worth of mead, basically a month's worth, to encourage for them to drink together every single day.
1: That's a good excuse as any.
0: Yes, exactly. But the term honeymoon, that's where it all comes from.
1: Cool. That was a good fact, see?
0: Yep, it is.
1: Here's another one. Only 18% of women report reaching an orgasm from intercourse alone.
0: Mm, Okay.
1: What that means, Nick, mm-hmm. is that during intercourse alone, it takes almost 8 to 10 minutes for a woman to reach an orgasm. But as we know from this show, mm-hmm. the average intercourse sex, meaning
0: the session, relations,
1: the actual sex itself,
0: right.
1: not foreplay,
0: right.
1: is 5.4 minutes.
0: Oh.
1: So, of course, it's not that the woman isn't enjoying herself. It's just not long enough for her to reach an orgasm generally.
0: Right. Okay.
1: So they use other things or other foreplays, and 82%, if that's 18% of women.
0: Or they don't have a watch.
1: Ah, they don't even know what time it is. Do they really know what time it is?
0: Does
1: do they really care?
0: I don't know. great song by Chicago. So mm-hmm. we heard the expression tying the knot. And this fact comes to us from one of our anniversary messages that we recorded just a little while ago.
1: Yes.
0: And so they wanted to know where tie the knot come from. So I am migrating the fact from our anniversary message for this couple.
1: What Nick is saying is he really didn't feel like doing another fact.
0: No.
1: So he just recycled one.
0: No, I thought I would bring it. So we went from the audience of those who heard that anniversary message for the couple to our Totally Useless Information audience

0: ribbon to symbolize their union and commitment. This tradition often signified a binding year-long betrothed. That
1: betrothed,
0: word.
1: Right?
0: Right. Sorry, my tongue got stuck. I'm not telling
1: betrothed.
0: You where. Betrothed. So it was a year-long betrothism. Or a formal, marriage pact, especially in England and Scotland, as I said. So yeah, the tying the knot, they literally tie their hands together.
1: Yeah. Yeah. And then they sink to the bottom of the ocean together.
0: Kiss me, you fool.
1: I'm talking about,
0: I'm going to talk to you and the audience about kissing. Passionate kissing involves 34 facial muscles. 112 postural muscles. The primary muscle responsible for puckering the lips is the orbicularis oris.
1: And the masseter, right?
0: This act is like a facial workout, potentially preventing wrinkles, tightening skin, and burning between 2 and 26 calories per minute.
1: That's why my wife looks so young and fit.
0: Passionate kissing involves 34 facial muscles.
1: So I guess, Nick, all those years that you've been working for that corporation, that's what you were doing. You were working out every day that you were derriere kissing.
0: Right. Yeah, that might be true, but you know what? At least I don't have wrinkles.
2: Welcome to the Totally Useless Information Fashion Show.
0: So we just talked about sex, which means you take off your clothes. Now we're putting your clothes back on because we're talking about fashion here.
1: This is a general progression. Yeah.
0: I'm totally useless information with Nick and Roy. Vestophobia. Do you suffer from vestophobia?
1: I'm not sure. I believe I do.
0: Well, it all depends on what day of the week and depends on if you're wearing your shorts or not. It is the irrational fear of clothing itself, not the lack of it.
1: Ooh.
0: It often manifests as anxiety. It manifests as anxiety regarding the sensation of clothes on the skin, tight clothing, and traumatic associations with specific garments.
1: This is why I go commando.
0: There's nothing touching there, so there's nothing that vestophobia can't cure.
1: Or pantless.
0: Pantless. It's a new romantic comedy where he's written, it's Pantless in Seattle. Or Pantless in Fort Myers.
1: Pantless and Commando.
0: Yes. Which, by the way, let's go down a rabbit hole and maybe, what was it? What did you call this also heard on the show? Commando, the term came from the soldiers of the Vietnam War. Because it was so hot and muggy over there, they couldn't wear any underwear because it was just too hot and sticky. So they called that commando.
1: Yeah, and I used to not wear underwear or pants to scare the enemy.
0: Right. And the war was over.
2: Nick and Roy will continue with totally useless information.
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10: In the 1600s, It was so fashionable.
11: How fashionable was it?
10: Listen, Nick, to be pregnant.
11: Oh, okay.
10: That women would buy pillows to stuff in their clothing.
11: Oh.
10: Think about that. It was so fashionable, right? That they would stick pillows in to make themselves look pregnant. Now, I'm sure that listeners right now are saying, that's ridiculous.
11: Talk about a hang-up. So, Albert J. Parkhouse in 1903.
10: Mr. Parkhouse.
11: He was an employee at Timberlake Wire and Novelty Company in Jackson, Michigan. He became really, really frustrated one day, right? He's working at this wire and novelty company. He was frustrated because all the coat hooks were taken. So out of his frustration, he was annoyed. He was frustrated. He grabbed a piece of wire, bent it into a triangular shape with a hook, and created the first modern wire hanger.
10: Clothes hanger.
11: Yep. A wired clothes hanger.
10: Sure, because back then they had to make wood clothes hangers, which were... Did you ever see an old wood clothes hanger? Had these metal things that they had to join it with. I mean, it was a lot of work, I would think.
11: It wasn't. And some of those that are still around, they're worth a lot of money, right? Because they're considered antiques. But yeah, so Albert J.
10: I have Parker. One that says the something in an hotel.
11: Oh, okay.
10: And I would think that it's very, very old. And well, it also shows the type of person I am.
11: Well, yeah, exactly. Yeah.
10: I have a collection of white towels and hangers from hotels.
11: Yeah, they do.
10: Sorry, Mr. Hilton.
11: That's right.
10: Okay, so.
11: Yes.
10: Here's my tease.
11: Okay.
10: Bras on the moon. Bras on the moon. Playtex Bra Company.
11: Yes.
10: Made Neil Armstrong and Buzz Aldrin's space suits.
11: Oh.
10: The Bra Company made the suits for NASA to go to the moon because NASA wanted Playtex, and Playtex was their brand.
11: Right.
10: And they felt that that would be a strong, flexible material. Neil said to Buzz before they left, they didn't say, what are we going to say? Like one small step. No. Neil said to Buzz, don't fall. You look like a boob.
11: I guess the material was, you know, it was just stretchy and flexible, I guess. And, you know, that was a great idea.
10: Yeah. Plus, if you were a savvy guy, you'd know how to take it off real easy.
11: Yeah.
10: Hey.
11: Here's my teaser. Well, if you can give your teaser, I'm going to give my teaser too.
10: Mm-hmm.
11: A single sock is frequently cited as one of the most common, if not the most common, items lost in household and wardrobe context.
10: Okay. Yes.
11: There's always the missing sock. But this,
10: which is why I hop around a lot.
11: That's right. Exactly. Are you happy to see me? So they've done some research on this.
10: Mm-hmm.
11: Because imagine being, you know, commissioned to this research. By the way, this is your assignment. Go and find out why and how many of these and why socks get lost in the laundry. Because really, when you think about it, you take the socks out of the hamper or whatever and you put it in the washing machine. You take out of the washing machine, you put it in the dryer, right? There's short distances. Like, how would we get lost? Mm-hmm. But anyway, the average person loses approximately 15 socks per year.
10: They think they're losing them, Nick.
11: Which can add up to over 1,000 socks in a lifetime.
10: Of course, because the aliens that we have a hard time seeing are living inside the dryer eating socks.
11: Here's the thing, though. Interesting how 15 is an odd number. It's not even an even number of socks. It's 15 socks per year, which means there's a sock there missing somewhere.
10: Yeah. Everyone.
11: So now
10: that's why I only buy one color.
11: That's right. This way you can never go
10: this
11: wrong.
10: This way they always match. I just lose a few pair every once in a while.
11: Now, these scientists have developed a sock loss index, which suggests that the loss is often due to complex washing factors, such as the volume of laundry, the type of wash, and ironically, the amount of attention paid to the laundry.
10: Yeah. I think it's more the attention thing.
11: What?
10: I never lose a sock when I do the wash.
11: Right.
10: Okay. Only when my wife does the wash.
11: Right.
10: So they should do a study about that. Are women not paying attention when they're doing the wash? Please. Let me tell you, I don't have socks and the food's not good.
11: Wow. What? Are you suggesting the socks and the food smells the same?
10: Well, she must be using the socks for something because the house is very clean.
11: Wow.
10: She's probably using the socks.
11: Right. You got dusty socks. Dusty socks. Hey, well, yeah, that's great.
10: You ever seen that? Put the sock on your hand and dust. My grandmother used to do that.
11: Yeah, exactly. Those, especially
10: with
11: that, like,
10: little
11: holes
10: in them.
11: All
10: the socks that were one sock.
11: There you go. See?
10: My grandmother would do that because she was a very practical woman. She was from a different time, Nick.
11: Yeah. She was. So I just discovered something. We're talking about socks. And
10: I apologize in advance to all women in the world.
11: Yeah. All 100 countries and then some. So we're talking about, you said dusting with your socks. What a great, it's either a great Hollywood name or a porn star name. Dusty Socks. Yeah.
10: Dusty Socks.
11: Yeah.
10: She socks all night long.
11: There you go. See, that's where I went.
10: Dusty Socks. Yeah.
11: Yeah.
10: I like that.
11: Yeah.
10: You know, are we still on the sex?
11: Well, I don't know. Has 5.5 minutes gone by?
10: Listen, it was our Christmas show.
11: Yes. Nick,
10: that we discussed this, but really it is a fashion topic. So I'm going to reinsert a topic as well in this
11: okay.
10: show.
11: We recycle, yes.
10: Because it was a shocking one that kind of slid by because the Christmas show. In Iceland, if you don't receive, and I'm going to call Tom up, from Tom's Place,
11: yes.
10: our sponsor with the greatest selection of men's clothes
11: yes.
10: ever
11: yes.
10: in the world.
11: Yes.
10: I'm serious. Tom's
11: yes.
10: Place. Awesome. Go online. You can shop yep. online.
11: Tom's-place.com.
10: Yeah, it's really, I mean it. But anyway, in Iceland, if you don't receive clothing as a Christmas gift,
11: yeah,
10: they say you will be eaten by the Yule cat.
11: Oh.
10: Now, this must be a rather large cat. And a hungry one at that. But anyway, this cat seems to get really pissed if you don't get clothing. I think this cat is a manifestation of all the clothing stores in Iceland, which is probably two.
11: Right.
10: So, Tom, if you're listening right now, get on Iceland. It's a virtual open market.
11: What's really interesting how you said that Yule be eaten by a Yule cat.
10: Yeah, exactly. And Tom, overcoats, man. Lots yeah, of them.
11: Exactly. So I call this
10: double overcoat.
11: Double overcoat.
10: overcoat.
11: You can wear one in Australia. It's in the, an under overcoat down under.
10: Yeah, by a brand named Roger.
11: Right.
10: So it's Roger overcoat.
11: Wow.
10: Roger overcoat.
11: Right. I need GPS just
10: we're
11: to
10: just having fun here.
11: Oh
10: folks.
11: Yeah, you know what? I need GPS just to get back to where were we? Oh, here we are. This one I call in and out of the closet.
10: Nick, can I interrupt you for 1 second?
11: Sure.
10: I'm going to send you a picture,
11: okay.
10: and I want the listeners to know it will be on our newsletter. So
11: okay.
10: go to nickandroy.com. Sign up for the newsletter.
11: Yeah, bottom of the page.
10: We're
11: going
10: to
11: yeah.
10: give it to you. We're
11: yeah.
10: giving it to you,
11: okay,
10: and it's
11: yeah.
10: great.
11: Yep.
10: But I'm going to send you a picture of a bobcat.
11: Okay.
10: A Florida bobcat. And it was just walking around the community.
11: Oh.
10: This was considered a baby, which is the size of a dog, pretty much.
11: Okay.
10: And he's beautiful. I would want to have him in my home. You know, that I would want to have him as a pet. That's how beautiful they are. But
11: all right.
10: this was a pretty, you know, I mean, this thing could hurt you. You know, it's a bobcat. But just walking around, like, it didn't care. I was on my bike. I
11: yeah.
10: rode up to it.
11: Yeah.
10: Within 4 or 5 feet of it. Could care less. Looked at me. You know.
11: Is that a common sighting of a bobcat in Florida?
10: We have Florida, we call them Florida Panthers, but technically
11: right.
10: they are not Panthers, they're bobcats.
11: Yeah, that's the Panthers of the hockey team, the Stanley Cup,
10: yeah.
11: two-time Stanley Cup champion Florida Panthers.
10: But they're not really, we don't have Panthers, we
11: no.
10: have bobcats.
11: Right, you don't have hockey players either, because those, most of the
10: no,
11: teams.
10: No, they're Canadian.
11: Yeah, yeah,
10: yeah.
11: they're Canadian.
10: Yeah.
11: You're welcome,
10: Amy. We import them.
11: All right.
10: And
11: it,
10: then we export our bobcats up to you guys.
11: Right. Thank you.
10: It's an even swap. Better get over to Tom's.
11: It's a Yule bobcat.
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24: Here's the latest forecast from the AM 800 Weather Center. An orange heat warning continues. We have a mainly cloudy sky for today. There is a chance of showers and thunderstorms. The high 32 with the humidex 42. Chance of rain overnight as well, the low 21. Tomorrow, cloudy, 40% chance of showers, the high 28. And for Monday, mix of sun and cloud, the high again 28. Again for today, cloudy with a chance of thunderstorms, the high 32.
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0: As we mentioned, we do have our show, Coast to Coast to Coast in Canada, on the iHeartRadio Network. And this is an email from Terry from British Columbia. So he's probably listening to us on CFAX.
1: Yeah. Nick gets all the Canadian emails.
0: Yeah. But
1: they don't even send it to me anymore.
0: But here's the
1: it's
0: thing.
1: It's very rare. Very rare.
0: But here's the thing, though. So Terry says he's from BC, but he's a faithful listener to our show on Toronto's Newstalk 1010 radio, which means he has the iHeartRadio app because you can listen to all the stations on the app.
1: Yeah.
0: He says, I have in my own library, I have my own library of useless information with some variations of phrases or terms used over the many decades and centuries of famous phrases. So you might have used some of these on past shows or maybe not. So he says, feel free to pick and choose any of these for a future podcast. So you know what? First of all, Terry, thank you very much. And here's one of the things he said. Lead cups were used to drink ale or whiskey way back when. So the combination would sometimes knock the imbibers out for a couple of days because of the lead.
1: Ooh.
0: Someone walking along the road would take them.
1: Oh my God. They drink from a lead cup.
0: Yes. So people walking along the road, because they collapsed, would take them for dead and prepare them for a burial. They were laid out on the kitchen table for a couple of days. This is way back when. And the family would gather around and eat and drink and see if they would wake up. Hence the custom of holding awake.
1: Holding awake.
0: Awake.
1: But also, what about get the lead out?
0: Get the lead out. So thank you, Terry. That was
1: they laid them there to get the lead out.
0: That's right. There you have it. So thank you, Terry,
1: Maybe.
0: Very much.
1: Morgan from Hartford, Connecticut.
0: Hello, Morgan.
1: Yes, this is in the United States.
0: Okay.
1: I've been taking a lot of ones from all over the world, but this one is Morgan from Hartford, Connecticut. She says, your show is great.
0: Thank you.
1: It's hard to believe that your facts are real.
0: Oh, okay.
1: It's hard for us to believe. No.
0: Yeah.
1: Well, really, honestly, it's hard to believe that I'm as good looking as I am, Morgan.
0: Oh, yeah.
1: But that's true.
0: Right. As the expression goes, he's not conceited, he's convinced.
1: No, so Morgan.
0: Yes.
1: Sometimes we do get it wrong. But that would be on the fault of the internet getting something wrong. Because we do research and we usually don't just go by the first hit.
0: Right.
1: We have our team research these things to try
0: important.
1: To find them
0: we do our
1: on
0: due
1: multiple.
0: Diligence. Yeah.
1: Yes, multiple sites. And that's why we do the work for you. We've had over 300 some odd shows, and we very rarely get it wrong. But there have been times that we've corrected ourselves.
0: Yep.
1: So she says, I am addicted to your show.
0: Okay.
1: Okay. Which a lot of people say. She says, I'm addicted to your show. Guess that makes me a useless junkie.
0: Ooh.
1: Go UConn, she
0: says.
1: You know what that is, right?
0: Yes,
1: University of Connecticut.
0: Yes, sir. Yeah, yeah.
1: So anyway, I love that, Morgan. That's why I read it. She says, I'm addicted to your show. I guess that makes me a useless junkie.
0: Very good. Wow. Thank you very much, Morgan.
1: We have junkies, Nick.
0: Well, there you go. And The Cure is another episode of Totally Useless Information.
1: That's it.
0: And
1: you know, your junkies get hooked, and that's how we do it. We go to parks and we street corners, and we just put the show on a speaker.
0: Right, on a smart speaker. On the show today, we talked about sports, we talked about sex, we talked about fashion. It's time for the news.
2: And now, from around the corner and around the world, this is TUI News.
0: This comes from Marshalltown, Iowa.
1: Good thing it's not Florida.
0: No, it's not. A couple ran into a wedding day hiccup when the judge scheduled to marry them didn't show up.
1: Oh.
0: But don't worry. Don't fret. Love was a quick phone call away. Alex and Reen Webb planned to tie the knot at the Marshall County Courthouse earlier in this month. It was already meant to be something intimate, but they were surrounded by close loved ones anyway. Why? Well, hold on. We wanted something really small and low key, according to the groom, Ryan.
1: Groom. Yeah, he's doing a lot of talking, this guy.
0: Yeah, he did. The couple.
1: Well, for now.
0: She had for now, for the time being. She had her mouth.
1: That was pre-marriage.
0: The couple, joined by their children, posed for the photo inside the courthouse. Unfortunately, just moments later, when they learned the judge had an appointment that wasn't going to show up.
1: Oh.
0: And there wasn't another judge available. So.
1: Wow. So it wasn't the bride, that runaway bride. It was a runaway judge.
0: Judge, exactly.
1: Ah.
0: While the no-show could have derailed their plans, the Webbs kept calm. In fact, they were more surprised about how quickly everything came together next. Well, here's what happened. So the dad, the bride's father, instantly jumped up and said, I know somebody, Jody. That somebody, Jody, was Jody Anderson. Who's Jody Anderson? Jody Anderson is a friend of Alexis's dad and is ordained.
1: She's ordained, and she's also the sister of Hans Christian.
0: Right. Right. And she was one ugly duckling. He and his wife were also the owners of Anderson Funeral Homes.
1: Oh, no. Okay. So she's an ordained minister.
0: Right.
1: Who's also an undertaker.
0: Which is why in my tease I said, a wedding to die for, they got hitched by an undertaker.
1: Oh, no.
0: Okay.
1: So they had the undertaker come and marry them?
0: Anderson said he was home when Alexis's father called his phone. His wife woke him up to let him know who was on the line. I rolled into the funeral home. There was a parking lot full of cars, family members. Didn't know what I was getting myself into, Anderson says. But still, he opened the doors to the funeral chapel, welcomed the family inside, and took time to speak with the couple. He spent a few minutes with them, discussed the importance of the marriage, made sure they were both for real. And within 30 minutes of that phone call, Alexis and Rhian Webb were married in a ceremony the couple could have turned out to be more meaningful than to be expected. So it was kind of a small thing. They were in a chapel. They got to walk down the aisle, right?
1: Could you imagine, though, she screws up, Miss Anderson? Dearly beloved, we are gathered here today to remember
0: this couple. They
1: the
0: were
1: wonderful
0: once
1: life.
0: Yes, the girls got to be flower girls, and the son of, I guess, the groom's son got to be the ring bearer, and his son got to be
1: flowers. Did they bring flowers from a funeral? Lots of lilies.
0: Well, I think her name was Lily, wasn't it?
1: Lily.
0: Which became
1: Lily.
0: As a setback ended with a wedding they'll never forget, and they're grateful for Anderson. As for Anderson, helping was never a question, and so it was. He said, "It goes back to my career as a funeral director. The phone rings, I go. I mean, you don't say no. You help people. I think that's a good. Mm-hmm. It's the good Lord who put me on earth to do so, to help people. I just want to. I'm really, really happy to help."
1: And it's a good way to drum up business, you know? You marry them and then you bury them.
0: Right.
1: They're done for.
0: That's all the time we have for this episode of Totally Useless Information with Nick and Roy. We will scour the internet far and wide to find more totally useless information just for you.
1: Nick's whining. We don't do anything anymore except talk. No, I'm joking.
0: No, we do. Come on.
1: We love doing it. And we love the fact that you folks tell other folks to listen to the show. And that's what's made it so popular in 7 years and 100 countries around the world. Thank you, thank you, thank you.
0: I'm Nick.
1: And I'm Roy.
0: Thanks for listening.
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8: From the National Newsroom of the Canadian Press, I'm John Kennedy.
7: A British Columbia woman says her son was the captain of a charter boat that went down in deep waters off the coast of BC last weekend. Ashley Lynn said during an emotional interview that her 23-year-old son is among six people who are feared drown, noting he had complained about the disrepair of the vessel before Sunday's sinking. Lynn says her son is a very responsible child who took care of the whole family after immigrating from China 2 years ago. The RCMP's underwater recovery team and West Coast Marine Services are using sonar to search for the boat. Roughly 35,000 hydro clients are still without power in Ontario and Quebec this afternoon following severe thunderstorms since Canada Day.
8: Ontario's Hydro One Power utility says crews were working to restore service to more than 17,000 customers today. While in Quebec, about 200 teams of workers have been dispatched to restore service to more than 18,000 clients. Environment Canada says strong winds along with the thunderstorms uprooted many trees across Ontario and southern Quebec, knocking down power lines. Quebec's hydro utility says it expects power to be restored to most areas by 11 p.m. tonight. Diana Mussina, The Canadian Press.
7: The BC Coroner's Service says it's looking to hire people for death investigations all over the province, hoping a pay boost implemented last month will help entice people to apply. Spokesperson Holly Talley says wages have been an ongoing issue for the community's coroners, and they're hoping the new rate will attract people.
9: We put out the job posting and we put the wage there, and we hope that's the enticement. On our end, this has been an ongoing issue for years, and the pay increase has only existed for a month. So I can't say right now if we think it's been effective at bringing more people into the coroner's service.
7: A job for community coroners says the pay rate for the on-call position is now $49.77 an hour, up from $32 in place since 2016. Alberta Premier Danielle Smith warmly was welcomed with polite claps and cheers for most of her route through the Calgary Stampede Parade. While some were staunch supporters, others were tough critics, booing her as she passed. Nikki Curry was among those who chided Smith as she rode by.
10: I think she is an absolute disgrace for Albertans. I think she's doing an absolutely terrible job of governing in Alberta.
7: Curry criticized the United Conservative government's reduction of disability payments, while another on the parade route expressed disappointment with how the premier has handled the education sector. Egypt is through to the World Cup round of 16 for the first time after beating Australia 4-2 on penalty kicks. Meantime, Canada is set to battle Morocco in its first ever round of 16 matchup tomorrow in Houston. This is the Canadian Press. In sports, Argentina beat Cape Verde 3-2 tonight in extra time, advancing to the World Cup's round of 16. The go-ahead goal for Argentina was credited as an own goal, and Lionel Messi and the defending champion now prepare to play Egypt on Tuesday in Atlanta. Nathan Church and Mason Wynn each hit three-run homers, and the visiting St. Louis Cardinals had 17 hits overall to cool off the Chicago Cubs 17-1. Wynn and Alec Burleson had two hits and four RBIs each to help St. Louis win for the fourth time in the last five games. Breanne Stewart had 36 points and 7 rebounds. Sabrina Ionescu had 17 points, and the New York Liberty improved to 13-8 with a 99-86 WNBA victory over the visiting Minnesota Lynx tonight. Kayla McBride had 18 points for the 5-15 Lynx, who had their two-game win streak snapped. From the Canadian Press, I'm John Kennedy.
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18: Here's the latest forecast from the AM 800 Weather Center. An orange heat warning continues. We have a mainly cloudy sky for today. There is a chance of showers and thunderstorms. The high 32 with the Humidex 42. Chance of rain overnight as well. The low 21. Tomorrow, cloudy, 40% chance of showers. The high 28. And for Monday, mix of sun and cloud. The high again 28. Again for today, cloudy with a chance of thunderstorms. The high 32.
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0: From the National Newsroom of the Canadian Press, I'm Naira Ahmed. New court documents are drawing a connection between Ontario's Project South police corruption probe and accused drug kingpin Ryan Wedding. Investigators say Gurpreet Singh was investigated over an alleged plot to kill a Toronto jail officer while in custody, while he now faces extradition to the United States. Canadian Press reporter John Kennedy says that probe helped launch Project South, which has led to the charges against 27 people, including 7 Toronto police officers and 1 retired constable.
1: Singh has not been charged in Canada, and his lawyer Brian Greenspan says the lack of charges speaks for itself. A judge has now lifted parts of a publication ban, revealing Singh's communications were intercepted during the investigation. The documents also identify correctional officer Nishwanta Dosanjh as an investigation target, though she denies any wrongdoing and has not been charged.
0: Wedding was arrested in Mexico in January and faces U.S. allegations of leading an international cocaine trafficking network. Meanwhile, in BC, a heartbroken mother of a young fisherman has identified him as the captain of the charter boat involved in a deadly sinking in BC waters last Sunday and says he complained about the disrepair of the vessel. Here's Canadian Press reporter Lisa Laporte.
2: Ashley Lin says her 23-year-old son Chen Ming is among 6 people missing and feared drowned. She says the boat was operated by a company known as Top Fishing in English and Haisung in Chinese. Lin and Chen's girlfriend both told a joint interview done in Mandarin that a side door was broken on the 30-foot boat that went down Sunday in deep waters with 10 people aboard.
0: Chen's mother says her son was a responsible child, and she urged the owner of the charter firm to issue a statement about what happened. In Manitoba now, flood-weary residents in the western part of the province are still waiting for the water to let them back home. More than 200 households remain evacuated in Swan River after the community was hit by its second major flood in less than a month. Mayor Lance Jacobson says people are anxious to start rebuilding, but have no choice except to wait. Federal help is now on the way, including military personnel and disaster response volunteers. Jacobson says the community faces a long road to recovery. And Alberta Premier Danielle Smith was warmly welcomed with polite claps and cheers for most of her route through the Calgary Stampede Parade. But while some were staunch supporters, others were tough critics, booing her as she passed. Nikki Curry was among those who chided Smith as she rode by.
3: I think she is an absolute disgrace for Albertans. I think she's doing an absolutely terrible job of governing in Alberta.
0: Curry criticized the United Conservative government's reduction of disability payments, while another on the parade route expressed disappointment with how the premier has handled the education sector. This is the Canadian Press. In sports, the World Cup's round of 16 gets underway today with 2 matches, including one in Houston featuring Morocco and underdog Canada, set for 1 p.m. Eastern. Morocco is the 6th-ranked team in the world and was a semifinalist at the 2022 World Cup. Canada, which during the World Cup scored its first-ever goal, won its first-ever game, and advanced to the knockout stage for the first time, knows it's facing a massive challenge, but welcomes the chance to play one of soccer's giants. Also today, Paraguay plays France in Philadelphia. The Toronto Blue Jays will be aiming to extend their win streak to 3 games today when they face the host Seattle Mariners in the second set of their 3-game weekend series. Right-hander Shane Bieber will be on the mound for the Jays, while right-hander Logan Gilbert will pitch for the Mariners as they celebrate the 4th of July at T-Mobile Park. The Jays beat the Mariners 2-0 last night. And the winless BC Lions and the unbeaten Edmonton Elks meet tonight in the lone CFL game on the schedule. From the Canadian Press, I'm Naira Ahmed.
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0: Yes, the heat is on. My goodness, it is warm out there. I hope everybody's staying safe, drinking lots of water, and just trying to get it out of the sun as much as possible. Well, we saw this post. Producer Stevie saw this post about weather forecasts. Have they seemed less accurate lately? And apparently there's a contributing factor to this, which is nearly half the morning weather balloons in the lower 48 are missing. And joining us this morning is Mark Robinson, who I know probably heavily relies on weather balloons because he's a storm hunter and meteorologist with the Weather Network. Good morning, Mark. Can you tell us what does this mean? A morning weather balloons in the lower 48 are missing. What does that mean?
1: Well, it just means bad data. I mean, that's really sort of the long and short of it. What happens is twice a day, the balloons are launched to give us an idea of the profile of the atmosphere. The balloons have basically an instrument package attached to them, and when you release them, they go up and they basically take measurements of heat, humidity, and pressure as they go up through the atmosphere. And they eventually get to the top, and they pop, and then the bits come down, and it's made out of cardboard, and they're recycled, et cetera. It's a really fascinating way of gathering data. But the problem is that we need that data to put those into the computer models to give us forecasts, and we don't have that data. If we've got bad data, the weather forecasts can really suffer just because we're not getting the good data that we need to put into the computer models.
0: Okay, and so what do you know at all what has happened here? The lower 48, obviously referring to states in the United States.
1: Yeah.
0: What's the deal here? Why aren't those balloons going up?
1: Well, I mean, it's a combination of staffing and money, really. A lot of money was cut out of the National Weather Service. And the problem is that weather doesn't really pay attention to borders.
0: Yeah.
1: So what happens is a lot of our forecasts here in Canada rely on U.S. data and U.S. Models. We have our own computer models, but that data is critical for us because a lot of the United States is actually upstream from us, especially Southern Ontario. So that data, that a lot of the weather that's coming out of the United States comes through, obviously Southern Ontario. So it becomes a bit of a problem. And under the World Meteorological Organization, it's a UN body. We made this agreement with countries all over the world that there'll be two balloon relaunches per day at 0 UTC and 12 UTC. That's Greenwich Mean Time, basically. Either way, it's twice a day, all over the world, all at the same time. And that way the data is decent. So the problem is that there's no penalties for a country not doing this other than having, you know, their own forecast degraded, because they're just not, you know, they don't have the good data. The problem is, as you were saying, it's, you know, that data is coming from the States, that weather is coming to us. So it's causing problems for us as well.
0: Yeah. You know, for anybody out there who might be thinking, oh, whatever, these balloons are not going up, in the morning or whatever. Can you talk about potentially the real negative impacts here? Because, you know, I'm thinking of farmers, agriculture. I'm thinking about transportation, people who are doing, you know, long hauls across the country. Like, why is it so important that the data is as accurate as possible?
1: Well, I mean, it's just because doing any of the, especially when you talk about severe weather forecasting, you want the best data you can so the computer models can chew on the best data you've got. If not, you know, those computer models aren't going to do as well. Now, we're not 100% sure yet whether there's been a big degradation, so we're still working on that part of it. I've got a lot of anecdotal evidence. I've been having a little bit of trouble, you know, doing my own forecasts, taking a look at it and sort of saying, well, you know, this is weird. But, you know, we still have to nail down that evidence that absolutely there's a degradation, but it makes sense. I mean, anecdotally, it absolutely makes sense. If you're not getting good data in, you know, garbage in, garbage out.
0: Yeah.
1: That's the issue.
2: Okay, I want to switch gears just a little bit here because I know that you've been chasing storms.
1: Oh yeah.
2: You know, for the last couple of days, where have you been and what does it look like?
1: Oh my goodness. I've been out around, where have I been? I've been up north, up near Listowel, Mount Forest area, the storms came in yesterday. Where was I the day before? It's all blurring at this point because I've been out so much. And ironically, I'm coming to Windsor for Saturday and Sunday, not for the storms, but it's actually really good timing because it does look like Windsor will be sort of the focus for the storms over the weekend. So.
2: Oh, okay.
1: We'll be watching for that.
2: Okay. So we could be in for some storms this weekend.
1: We could be, yes. I'm going to say could, only because, you know, the models, again, like as I was saying, they've sort of been all over the place. A couple of the models yesterday had no storms coming through southern Ontario, and yet we got this gigantic line of storms that came through in the late afternoon. So we sort of went, oh, wow, that was a bit of a surprise. Now, at the Weather Network, our meteorologists were actually pretty accurate because they were saying, this one model is showing, you know, this line of storms coming through, and I think that's what's going to happen. And so they nailed it. I wasn't sure. I was sort of having a little bit of a discussion with them. So they were right. Our
2: Mets
1: were right.
2: Okay, yeah. And of course, we're under this this heat dome, and it's just been so warm here. I mean, I'm sure across Ontario, but you know us in southern Ontario, we can really get the heat. Like 37 yesterday.
1: Yeah. I mean, what's interesting about that from a meteorological point of view is that because you're sitting under the heat dome, you're under that dome. But if you come up here sort of closer to Guelph where I am, or even over to Cottage Country, Ottawa region, they're sort of sitting on the edge of that dome. So the storms are moving around the edge of that dome because there's so much energy for them. They're exploding every single day. And I think, you know, we're going to see that continuation. And then as that heat dome begins to sort of push back down south into the States, that's why I think the focus may be on Windsor as the heat dome retreats back south.
2: All right. Well, thank you so much for your time this morning. Very interesting. We really appreciate it. That is Mark Robinson. He's a storm hunter and meteorologist with the Weather Network. And yeah, I've noticed a number of meteorologists now on social media saying that the morning weather balloons in some of the lower 48 states in the United States are basically missing, and it stems from reduced National Weather Service staffing, basically, which now is messing with their models, and then we don't get the most up-to-date information when it comes to, you know, things like severe weather, which is not very good.
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2: Hi, I'm Meg Roberts. Coming up on the Week in Review, Kristen Siapis talks about new plans for Sandpoint Beach. Kyle Horner talked about an increase in sexual assaults across Windsor. But first, we talked to National President of Unifor, Lana Payne, about the U.S.'s decision to decline CUSMA renewal and its impact on the auto sector. Yesterday, we heard from U.S. President Donald Trump that his administration is opting not to extend its trade agreement with Canada and Mexico, triggering what are expected to be tough negotiations on amending the deal. The announcement was made by the U.S. Trade Representative, followed a virtual meeting on Canada Day with Canada U.S. Trade Minister Dominic LeBlanc. And the U.S. announcement does not kill CUSMA, which does not expire for another 10 years, 2036. But joining us this morning to talk about this is Lana Payne, National President of Unifor. Good morning, Lana. I'm wondering what your initial thoughts were when you saw the headlines yesterday.
23: Yeah, good morning, Meg, to you and your listeners. It wasn't surprising for us. Obviously, we are following all of this very, very closely, given the impact it has on workers in Canada and particularly the workers who are members of our union, whether they're in the auto sector, the steel sector, the aluminum sector, manufacturing, and of course the forestry sector. All of those sectors have been hit with these punishing 232 tariffs. So today I say to you is a bit like a painful Groundhog Day for a lot of workers in Canada. They awake to news that yes, some negotiations will take place on renewing CUSMA, but they are still living with these tariffs and the impact that those tariffs are having on their jobs and their workplaces.
2: Yeah, it's almost like, I don't know, when I saw this yesterday, Lana, and especially living here in Windsor, Essex, where our community is so ingrained in the automotive sector, it's like you wince. It's almost this like, I don't want to say here we go again, but it's this ongoing kind of frustration or turmoil or definitely uncertainty, if nothing else.
23: Yeah, I mean, if you look at how this deal was negotiated, one of the things that Trump wanted in his first term was to create this kind of condition that we're seeing right now. He wanted to have even a worse scenario where the deal would be able to be over in 6 years and we'd have to renegotiate. What we have now is a review. He did not opt to give 6 months notice to get out of the agreement, which I suppose is a silver lining here, even though he had been threatening all of those sorts of things. But the uncertainty remains, and that means a very difficult and challenging time for a lot of workers in our country. And it also means for us at a bargaining table now that we have to hold our nerve here, hold the line, not be giving concessions in this moment. I think it's really important that we stand firm to defend the auto industry, to defend the industrial economy of Canada. Because when you look at it, the U.S., and you've heard this lately from the U.S. ambassador to Canada, who's been changing his tone a little bit. Obviously, he's saying we do need things from Canada, which is completely contrary to what the U.S. position has been for the last 18 months. And they do need things. They need raw materials, whether it's energy or critical minerals or potash or any of these things, in order to build and have their own industries in the U.S. thrive. They need our energy for their refineries. They need our aluminum for their manufacturing sector. So The fact is there is a dependency there on some of the things that Canada can send to the United States. But the trade-off for that is that we don't just export raw materials to the U.S. We also must be able to have access to their market so that we can manufacture things here in Canada. That's the rub. And I've always said that I think there is a path forward and that there are things that Canada and the United States can agree on, particularly when it comes to protecting the auto industry for both our countries.
2: Yeah. So the only circumstance that would change is an official 6-month notice of withdrawal, something U.S. President Donald Trump has stopped short of threatening to do, and which obviously he didn't do yesterday. But I'm wondering, how challenging would it be for the U.S. if there was no free trade deal? I think we know how challenging, obviously, it would be for us in Canada, but how challenging would it be for the U.S. if there was no free trade?
23: I believe that the president is hearing about how challenging it would be for the United States from a lot of industry right now. If you look at the automakers, they've been very clear that the integrated supply chains that we have across North America are needed in that industry, that they are paying billions and billions of dollars in tariffs. That's money that they're not investing in facilities. All of this is true. And you're also hearing farmers talk very loudly now about what it is that they need to see in a CUSMA or USMCA agreement. And I think that there are areas here that we can agree on, as there always were. But the challenge is the uncertainty. I believe that for President Trump, getting out of this deal, serving a 6-month notice, probably means he has to go to Congress. This is likely something he wants to avoid. So there is a place here to get to a deal. The U.S. midterms are coming up in November. That could be a pressure point for the president. All of this means is that Canada just has to continue to stay calm, to defend our industries, to make sure that we're doing everything to get these Section 232 tariffs removed, and working on what a renewal agreement can look like.
2: I think just my last question here for you, Lana, is, you know, although this is jarring and it continues to be, just for the automotive workers, there is no real change here, correct?
23: Yeah. Yeah, today is the same as yesterday and the same as the day before. Unfortunately, the tariffs that have been in place now for well over a year are still in place. Mm-hmm. And that is impacting investment in our facilities in Canada. It is impacting the cost of producing cars in Canada. You've heard, other parts of the industry say that it's making making the industry more uncompetitive as a result of that. But that has the same impact on the U.S. too. These tariffs are hurting auto workers in the U.S. the same way that they're hurting auto workers in Canada. That's why, the facilities have been impacted in the U.S. That's why it's so important to basically be pointing at these things out, but also working very hard to get a renewal of this trade agreement.
2: All right. Well, thank you so much for your time this morning. I really appreciate it. That is Lana Payne, National President of Unifor, talking to us about the U.S. declining to extend CUSMA, the trade deal with Canada and Mexico. You're listening to The Week in Review. I'm Meg Roberts. Up next, Kyle Horner talked to Steve Wilder, partner at Diamond & Diamond Lawyers, about an increase in sexual assaults across Windsor and what victims should do if support is needed.
4: It's a troubling trend that's making headlines far too often in Windsor, Essex. Windsor police have seen a 13% increase in sexual violation occurrences with youth offenders. Let me say that one more time here. Very disturbing. Windsor police have seen a 13% increase in sexual violation occurrences with youth offenders whose identities are protected under the Canadian law. At the same time, victims often feel they're the ones left carrying the burden while navigating a difficult justice system. And today we're joined by Steve Wilder, partner at Diamond & Diamond Lawyers, to talk about what the law says, why these cases seem to be happening more frequently, and whether the balance between protecting young offenders and supporting victims is there and where it should be. Steve, important conversation. Thank you for coming on today.
6: Well, thanks for having me, Kyle. Just picking up on your promotion for BC there. I'm out in Nova Scotia right now, and I can tell you out here it's just as beautiful as it is out west. So out west, out east, come explore Canada.
4: Yeah, no doubt about that. Will mentioned the Halifax Harbour and how nice that is. I'd like to get out there one day. No doubt about that. My experience, I like PEI. PEI was very nice. I just, I really like the mountains. I'm biased, okay?
6: No, fair enough. I was out west recently, and but my heart's out east. Halifax is beautiful, but you get in rural parts, PEI, New Brunswick, all that. It's beautiful. Some great beaches out here, some great nature. But thanks for having me on. Obviously, disappointing report to see, you know, the increase, the 13% increase there in young offenders. The explanation for that, I mean, there's a lot of factors, I think, that go into it, but ultimately just not great news off the hop. Not something we want to see reported in any age group, but factoring into that young offender group, it's even worse. And you touched upon it with, you know, victims in terms of, you know, their concerns and their struggle in that. And a lot of times they feel, you know, minimized in these situations, especially with youth offenders, because while their name can't be produced and there's so much protection that's felt for the youth offenders, yet the victims often feel they're not getting the same level of support, not even close.
4: How could we do a better job? What would you recommend with that, or any advice?
6: It's very difficult. I mean, ultimately, it's not a silver bullet situation that exists. First of all, it comes down to people, you know, feeling comfortable coming forward. And, you know, that's the one thing, if there is maybe a silver lining in all this, if we can call it that, you know, is that people are feeling more empowered, more comfortable to come forward now to report these instances. Whereas in the past, historically, people may not have said anything, may not have spoken up, that, you know, may be contributing to this. But in terms of protecting victims, I mean, the supports need to be there. And it has to be in a way that they feel protected, that they feel it's accessible. Because very often, you know, and we see it, and again, with the court cases, we see it in every news article, the offender's name can't be released, protecting them. Immediately the word protection comes out, and all that's mentioned is there's a victim. And so I think starts with humanizing this, first and foremost, understanding that, you know, there is protection, sure, for the accused, but the victim is the person that's at the core here, at the center of it all. And they deserve, you know, I'll say it, more protection certainly than the accused does, but more support. Hmm. And we don't see that in terms of what's available. You know, sure, money helps. Funding is a huge part of it. But the availability of services, the accessibility of services, and helping people know and victims know that, you know, there's a safe avenue for you to come down. There's support groups here. We hear you. We see you. We're here to support you.
4: Who's responsible for that?
6: In terms of victim support, it's multi-level, right? I mean, ultimately, from federal right on down to municipal government, everyone has a role to play in terms of providing the support services. First and foremost, on an emergency, on a health standpoint, you know, where our ERs, you know, and they do a great job, the men and women within our ERs, in terms of, you know, sexual violence when it comes up. There's a specialized protocol, and they, you know, they are given, I don't want to call it a white glove service, but there's an understanding there at a very professional level that we're dealing with someone that is dealing with not just physical injuries and the physical harm, the emotional trauma that goes very, very deep. But beyond that, I mean, there's the discharge from the hospital, discharge from treatment, and it's the community that has to come together. Mm-hmm. And you know, different ways, right, in terms of supporting the victim, again, helping them feel welcomed and safe and, you know, that they have nothing to feel guilty about. Guilt, as silly as it may seem, is a huge part of this. Victims feel that somehow they're responsible, somehow they did this, they're to blame. By bringing it about, people are going to look down upon them. There's going to be shame. I mean, we need to eliminate that on a personal level, on a community level. When we see that, we need to stamp that out, but at the court level as well. And steps have been taken in terms of protecting victims, and their identities can be shielded and this and that. But, you know, a lot of times getting a conviction, great, they go to jail, they get community service, whatever the sentence is at the end of it all, the victim at the end of the day, their life has changed forever.
4: Yeah. Has it been brought up? Like, is this brought up towards, let's say, the federal government here and having more supports? Is that conversation going on?
6: Well, I think it's part of a conversation that occurs, unfortunately, you know, and like many other things, it's drowned out by the noise.
4: Yeah.
6: There's a lot of, I think we all acknowledge it here locally. There's a lot of need when it comes to our healthcare system. That new hospital cannot get built quickly enough. But that's not going to solve the problem, right? It comes down to services, availability of services. Family doctor shortages have been a problem for a long time. Often they're the first line, the first responders that encounter these sorts of things. And it's not necessarily a federal jurisdiction from the standpoint that provincial government is responsible for healthcare. But that's where our federal transfers come in, the support comes in. And we've seen the federal government, I think, take steps over the last, half decade or so supporting mental health. But, in terms of targeting sexual violence, what we see going on, I don't think we're anywhere near having too much support for that. I can put it that way.
4: I already have a lot of texts coming in saying that these identities should not be protected. If it's a serious crime, even though it's a young person that was charged, if it's a serious crime, do not protect the identities. What do you say to that?
6: Well, professionally, the lawyer in me says, well, everyone has the right to a fair trial and protection and all that. But on a personal level, no. I mean, as far as I'm concerned, listen, as far as I'm concerned, 16, you can disclose their names. You're old enough to drive. You're old enough to be responsible for offenses. But beyond that, if you're going to get charged with a serious offense, we're not talking about some kid that stole a candy bar from the store. Right. I mean, in a situation like that, I get it. Protect the kid. Don't harm them in the future. They made a mistake. This is larger than that. And when it comes to these serious offenses, there's a strong argument to be made that, and again, from a victim advocate standpoint, why are their names protected? Mm-hmm. Everyone knows it was me that was the victim. And I've heard this, and it's unfortunate. It's heartbreaking to see that. They know I'm the victim. They know I was the one, but we can't talk about who it was publicly. And that, so from a victim advocacy standpoint, from helping with, and it's not retribution. I've heard people say that. It's not that. It's about vindication. Right. And I think there's something to be said that where there are these sexual assault and these serious crimes, the offender, if you're going to be charged with a serious offense like an adult, your name should be disclosed like an adult.
4: Last one here. If someone believes they've been a victim of sexual assault, what's the first step?
6: First step, seek medical treatment. To the best that you can, obviously. You want to make sure that you're safe, you're secure. There's nothing, that you need to worry about from a physical standpoint. They can help you with mental health supports. They can connect you with groups and people that can help support you through it. But beyond that, you've got to look at your safety net, your community group. Who do you trust, whether it be family, friends, teachers, or coworkers or whatever have you. But you need to go to your support group as well because, again, like I said, beyond the medical treatment, once that's done, you're left there, yeah. Right? And have that support group there to help pull you through, very important. And ultimately, it can help people speak up about things, people that are hiding it. So, if you've been a victim, like I said, get some medical treatment, get checked out, make sure that you're fine, physically. But then get the support that you need and quite frankly, that you deserve.
4: Mm-hmm. Yeah, well said. Steve, thank you so much for doing this. I appreciate it.
6: No, thanks very much for having me, Kyle.
4: It's an important conversation. I'm glad we could highlight it today. Steve Wilder, partner at Diamond & Diamond Lawyers, and we have the facts here for you. Windsor police have seen a 13% increase in sexual violation occurrences with youth offenders in this city. We'll take the break and come back to the Kyle Horner Show here on.
2: This is the Week in Review. I'm Meg Roberts. Earlier this week on The Shift, Kristen Siapis spoke to Ward 7 Counselor Angelo Mariani about the city's plans for Sandpoint Beach.
5: And for Canada Day, well, not this year, but maybe in the coming years, we might be celebrating at the beach at Sandpoint. Some great news coming from yesterday's council meeting. We've got Councillor Angelo Marignani on the line with us to tell us about what is going to happen next at Sandpoint. Councillor Marignani, thank you for joining us.
7: Thank you for having me, Kristen.
5: I really appreciate you coming on. And now, can you tell us a little bit about what was decided last night and what is coming for Sandpoint?
7: Yeah, I'm very pleased to announce that option four out of the four options that were presented from the safety audit was selected. Option four is to continue with the master plan and to move forward with the improvements of the beach that everyone's asking for. And it could have gone any way yesterday. It could have gone where the beach could be completely closed. There was even a motion that was put forward. Fortunately, it failed. And that motion was to close off the entire beach and not even have a beach area. So So I'm really, really happy to see that option four, which is the option that everyone that I serve was asking for, was the option that was selected. So I'm very happy with that decision on council. And I'm really happy to see all the people who were engaged in this. There was a large delegation, as well as some of the professional engineers who actually did the design that were there, who kept on reiterating the importance of the beach. But more important than that, there is a safe option for that beach. And that safe option is the master plan, where if the beach is moved to the eastern side, it becomes a safe swimming area that has very little current, next to none. And, you know, can be that that one thing that we all love about Canada, and that's being on one of our great lakes on a hot summer's day.
5: Yeah, I think it is an absolutely beautiful location, and it's so good to know that it's going to be preserved. I know some of the concerns that are popping up online, people concerned about the cost, wondering where the money is going to be coming from, and concerned that maybe the safety features aren't enough. Tell us a little bit about that. What kind of safety features are there so that we can prevent any kind of accidents from happening in the future?
7: Very good. There was five basic points that were brought up, how to improve that safety. And the strongest point was strengthen supervision and lifeguard coverage. It is the most effective. It really, really is, because there you have someone overseeing the beach, and if anyone were to, let's say, go outside of the buoys or the designated swim area, they would immediately call them and say, hey, you have to come back into the safe swimming area. Also, what we really need to do is enhance public signage. So the 40 signs, and I'm still working on this one, the 40 signs that say no swimming really don't educate the public on why they shouldn't be swimming. And I think it's really important that we include that educational component, which would show the drop-off, which would show the danger area, so that people understand why they should stay away from that zone, the danger zone. In improved physical and infrastructure equipment, that would be the rock revetments, that would be the fencing, the standardized fencing that we have along all our waterfront instead of the monstrosity that we currently have, the 11-foot fence that kind of looks like you're inside a jail.
5: Yeah, it's very imposing, for sure.
7: Isn't it? It's something that every time I see it, it just breaks my heart.
5: Yeah.
7: The fourth option is managing the after-hours and off-season risk. And there are technologies now, similar to the green light cameras, which do live-time monitoring. And if anyone enters a particular area, AI will automatically call them out with a speaker. You are in a danger zone. Remove yourself. Improved lighting at night might help with some of the late-night dippers.
5: Mm-hmm.
7: And ongoing monitoring of the area with continuous improvement. Now, in yesterday's council meeting, there's actually two parts of Sandpoint Beach. There is the western side, which is the danger zone, which is going to be decommissioned in the master plan. And then there's the eastern side, which is where the volleyball court was, just east of the totem pole. I tried desperately to get that section open because it is in the safe zone to swim. Unfortunately, that motion did not pass, but I'd like to thank the councillors who did support me in that direction, because they were listening to the residents who said, hey, we want this feature, especially in today's cost of living world where everything's very expensive, to have this free amenity where people can just go, don't have to spend a lot of money, and do the most Canadian thing you can do, go to a lake and enjoy a summertime breeze. So I'm very happy with the councillors who did support me on that. Unfortunately, it did not pass. But most important, what's really important, was the selection of maintaining the direction of going with the Sandpoint Beach Master Plan. And that, for me, it really sort of, I was very, very, very happy with that decision. Now, keep in mind too, there's close to $6 million available for the beach, currently in the capital budget for the beach, master plan. And I was just talking to the engineers at, Landmark, Engineering, who do all the waterfront, for all of Essex County. And they said, you know, it's not going to cost that much to relocate the beach. It'll probably be around the $3 million part. $3 million to actually relocate it to in accordance with the master plan. Also, once it's done, before they can put in any sort of splash pad or any amenity pathways, they should give it about six months to 9 months for the ground to settle after they do that switch. And then we can continue with all the amenities. But fortunately enough, I did about a year ago ask for a phased-in approach. So this follows that original motion that was put forward.
5: Okay, well, we are looking forward to seeing these improvements and seeing, you know, what is going to happen for this area. I know so many people are sad to see, as you are yourself, sad to see it all fenced off right now while we're waiting for this to all start. So it sounds like there's no delay. We're going to be starting this beach relocation effort right away. We've got it funded. Do we have an estimate on the timeline for that portion? When are we going to see the first phase go into action?
7: The first phase, hopefully, I'm pushing for this in 2027. Mm-hmm. I really am. Now what we're waiting for currently is all the schematics that Landmark Engineering is doing. So they have to do all the design, how deep they have to put the piles, that sort of thing, how much soil. They have all the technical. That should be coming back shortly. It is almost completed. So once we get the plan and the engineering, stats on how to execute the plan, we can start with the plan. And at that point, we can also, as early as what I mentioned earlier, we can now look to senior levels of government for some of that financing and some of those grant opportunities, such as waterfront improvement, parkland improvement, accessibility improvement. All these factors can start rolling, can start going into play as soon as we have the complete schematics of the actual engineering transfer and implementation of the master plan.
5: Right. Well, we've got the concept plan is available, through the agenda package yesterday, I'm sure, and you've posted it on your Facebook as well so that folks can kind of take a peek at it. Is this the final, we're definitely going to have all of these things, a pavilion and a splash pad and a playground and all those things, or is it just a proposal at this point?
7: Oh, no. We do have money set aside in the capital budget for the splash pad, and we do have money set aside for the playground. Now, the $4.5 million that's still in the capital budget, that's part of the overall, that's the money that we have for the entire investment in the master plan. So we still have to build that fund, but once we have all our plans and the engineering schematics completed, we can then move forward with the applications to both provincial and federal governments for those additional funds. Also, we can look at some of the philanthropic people in our city that could help us with this funding. I'd like to thank the Rotary Club of Windsor St. Clair. I mean, they were very helpful, and they seemed very keen on adding to some of the amenities that were there. They were there at council as a delegation, and they gave a great presentation talking about the importance of, people being able to go and enjoy nature and be with friends and just, just enjoy life in general. So there's a lot of people who are looking forward to this, and, I'm so happy to see that enthusiasm carried over at the meeting, and that the plan, there was a very strong possibility that plan could have been canceled yesterday. And I'm very happy to see that it wasn't.
5: Well, we are looking forward to all of the changes that are coming for that area. It looks like it's going to be absolutely spectacular. Angelo, thank you so much for being with us today.
7: Yes. And here's one more thing that we are in discussions with. At the beach, we want to install misters. So we would have these stainless steel trees that are just, instead of having leaves, mist out misty water. So imagine on a day like today being downwind of one of those misters. I mean, for me, that's going to be fun in itself, simply because the last time I ran into a splash pad, I got some pretty strange looks from parents, you know. But the misters, that's great. You can bring your nona, your nono.
5: You can bring
7: them all there. You know, they don't look so strange. The kids love it. They're running around. They're having a ball. And you know what? It's just going to get hotter. It really is. So we have to provide these amenities for our residents.
5: Very good. And it will be fun for all ages, definitely. Thank you so much for being with us today.
7: Kristen, thank you so much, and keep up the great work.
5: All right, thanks. That's Councillor Angelo Marignani with the Sandpoint Beach Master Plan that was approved last night. Looking forward to those.

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1: Welcome to Get Fit, everyone. Mike Kaycook with you once again this week, and we talk fitness once again every week at this time. We bring you the latest in fitness equipment and how to get in shape and reach your fitness goals and do it with the help of the staff and the great equipment and the quality equipment they have for sale at Finer Fitness. You can find them on Howard Avenue, three blocks north of the expressway. Been doing this for 20 years now, and they're open 7 days a week, Monday to Friday from 9 until 9, Saturdays from 9 until 5, and Sundays from noon until 5. So no excuse not to stop by and see what they have to offer. If you're listening to us this morning and want to find out more, you can go to their website at finerfitness.ca. And over this half hour, we're going to focus on elliptical trainers to start off. We'll get into home gyms a little bit later on. So if you're looking for both a cardio workout and a strength training workout, this is the program for you. Mike, good morning. Good to see you once again.
2: Good morning, Mike. Likewise.
1: And we should start off saying, you know, we mentioned elliptical trainers and home gyms, but you have much more than that at Finer Fitness. Anything we need when it comes to fitness equipment, you have at your place.
2: Yeah, you know, a lot of people will walk through the doors and they'll bring in a pitcher, or they've used something at a gym or one of their friends, or one of the boot camps that are taking place a lot around the city now. And we'll have it. You know, if you're looking for what they call a BOSU ball, that's really common. That's that kind of half frisbee flying saucer looking product. That's a huge thing. Most people can't pronounce it, so they walk in with a pitcher and go, do you have this? We do. So they're there, and a lot of the stability balls or fitness bands or tubes. There's everything that you could possibly want fitness orientated in that store. And if we don't carry it, we'll either tell you, yes, we can get it, or no, we've used to carry it and we don't for this reason anymore.
1: Mm-hmm. Yeah, well, that's good to know. And, that's why we should come in and talk to you. And you're going to point us in the right direction as well. There's a lot of paid programs on TV these days, and they show all these different things that can give you a six pack in just 12 minutes a day. And people buy into it and probably look for that kind of stuff. And you can sort through that for us and say, you know what? No, yeah, that's fine. That might work for you for what you need. And you'll say, no, that's junk. Don't even waste your money.
2: And you know what, Mike? You said it properly. There is some product that will work for you. And there is a lot of junk, too much junk actually nowadays on the infomercials. A lot of the stuff that's being made on infomercials are quick sells. They're plastic. They're not going to hold up. They're usually going to be in someone's garage sale the next following summer. They just really don't cut the mustard when it comes time to fitness and actually doing what it needs to be done properly. There is some product out there that's still, you know, decent little pieces that I'd say, you know, it's a nice tool to add into your fitness routine. But really, most of the stuff that's out there, that get fit in 3 minutes or get fit in 7 minutes a day, it just really isn't going to do it. And who's kidding who anymore? I mean, these infomercials have been on for years now. I'm still shocked at the amount of people that still buy into them sometimes.
1: I am too. You know, when I watch those, I'm like, well, I go by the adage, if it's too good to be true, it probably is. When you see someone cut and carved, you see every muscle in their body, both male and female, a six-pack of abs and stuff like that. Well, I'm pretty sure they just didn't do that in order to get that. You know, there's got to be more to it. So yeah, you
2: gotta
1: be smart, right?
2: Yeah, well, you got to take your magnifying glass, stop the commercial somewhere, and read that small print that says, this patient had, you know, doctor's approval, proper dieting, and so on and so on and so on. So there's more to it than just, you know, sitting on some sort of abdominal apparatus and trying to use it for 3 minutes a day. It's just not going to happen.
1: Yeah, there's no shortcuts, unfortunately.
2: There's not. Mike, look, let's face it. Men really are big on the abdominal muscles. If you've got a parka of fat, you can work your stomach till you're blue in the face. Until that fat's gone away from that abdominal area, you're not going to see a stitch of muscle. So, you know, it's not going to boil down. You can do sit-ups till you're blue in the face. Unfortunately, if you don't control your diet and burn off that existing fat, it's just not going
1: to
2: happen.
1: Yeah, you know, I've talked to personal trainers. I'm sure you have as well. We all have abdominal muscles. It's all there. Six

0: packs there. It's just covered. Covered with fat.
1: Nice, that's big
0: the problem.
1: Of fat. Yeah.
0: Yeah, that's right. So that's what you got to get rid of, and that's what you can do at Finer Fitness. Get the proper equipment in order to lose the fat, lose the weight around your waist, gentlemen and ladies. I know their problem areas are usually a little bit different. Sometimes it is the stomach area, but more I think it's the backside and the thighs where, you know, this equipment can help with them.
1: Yep. The most women tend to carry it in the derriere and the back of the legs, and you know, men will carry it up around the side of their chest and in their stomach areas. That's the problem areas on most men. Look, there's no real easy solution to it. It didn't take you probably overnight to get fat or put on weight. Let's just face it. So it's not going to come off overnight. And that's where you have to come to the realization on. And, you know, it's not even about, Mike, the vanity end of it. Let's just talk about being healthy. Most people that I know, especially in my age group, they're like, look, Mike, I don't really care if I have six pack abs. I just got to get moving. I got to get something going. I got to get my body feel like it's doing something. And that's really where the bulk of, let's say, the 35 to 40 something crowd is. They're like, you know, I really don't care if I have sculpted rippling biceps or shoulders or, I just want to stay fit.
0: Yeah, I want to play with the kids, want to get out there and maybe play some sports with their buddies and stuff like that.
1: That's, tie my shoe without seeing stars.
0: Well, that's it. You know, sometimes as we all get older, some of the very menial tasks that seem so easy are getting a little bit tougher. You know, you feel it when you do certain things that you haven't done in a while, you know, whether it's raking leaves or shoveling snow or helping someone move or something like that. You kind of want to be in shape for the game of life. And you know, that's a good feeling when you are, when you're able to do that kind of stuff and not be sore the next day and not have to take all these painkillers.
1: You should market that, the game of life.
0: Yeah, right? I think I might have to trademark that one.
1: But you're absolutely right. It is, Mike. It is the game of life, because if you can't move, you can't shovel snow, you can't tie your shoes up properly without gasping for air or whatever it may be, the bottom line is that means you're really just not able to function properly as you're meant to do. So, you know, get out there, buy a treadmill, get an elliptical, get a home gym, get some weights, get something and just kind of start moving. It doesn't have to be these gimmicky, elaborate, sit on this fancy chair and rock back and forth like you're having a, you know, some crazy seizure. Because a lot of the stuff out there that's on the market, I think it's almost sometimes dangerous when I watch them use it versus helpful. Mm-hmm. So the proper stuff that's on the market, and if you take the time to understand what you're buying, chances are it'll work properly in your home with no headache and no hassle. And you'll start to see the results, and that's what you want.
0: 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Every week at this time, we talk fitness with Mike Yawarski from Finer Fitness on Howard Avenue, three blocks north of the expressway. You can stop by any day. They're open 7 days a week, Monday to Friday from 9 a.m. until 9 p.m., Saturdays from 9 until 5, and they're open Sundays as well from noon until 5, and finerfitness.ca is the website you can visit to check out 24 hours a day. They've been doing this for over 20 years now, and they have the fitness equipment to help you with your fitness goals. Mike, you mentioned elliptical trainers. Let's get into that more specifically now. And that's something that's been a fairly new trend, I guess, in the past decade or so, and become very popular, just as popular as treadmills now.
1: Yeah, I find a lot of the market has gone and shifted into that elliptical mode. And part of the reason why, there's no impact. I mean, that's the biggie right there. It's obvious. Your foot's not coming down and colliding with anything. So people that are aging, or for that matter, just don't have the joints to hold up to that pounding of a run anymore, they'll go to an elliptical trainer, because you've got the soft motion and the circular motion of a bike, and it just makes it real easy and smooth on your joints. The other thing about elliptical trainers, Mike, what women love about them, she can go backwards on them, and that really targets the trouble areas of the glutes and the hamstrings. So allows them to get, you know, muscle in targeted areas that they normally wouldn't get on a treadmill. Like, it's really, you could walk backwards on a tread, but you won't. I mean, let's just face it, you're not going to do it. You're not going to walk backwards on your treadmill. You put on an incline, it does help hit that area, but I find the ellipticals really kind of target that when they go into the backwards motion mm-hmm. of the product.
0: With the elliptical trainer, we get an upper body workout as well with this.
1: And that's the other big part of it. You're going to get 50% more caloric burn because you have the upper body motion with it. You know, it's funny, because when we first started selling ellipticals, most of the gyms purchased the ones which were not dual motion, meaning they didn't have any arm motion. And a lot of people are really still stuck to it to this day. And I think it's crazy. Why not add that in? I mean, the quicker you can burn calories, the better. So if you can move your arms and get more muscle groups burning up these calories, why not take advantage of it? You have the option of taking your arms off it, but at least you have something to break up the monotony too when you're using it.
0: Mm-hmm. Is this a better workout with that upper body than a treadmill? I'm sure you get that question quite a bit. You know, what's a better workout for me, or what's the best thing, you know, to do in order to get in shape? Is there an answer to that, or is it different for everyone?
1: Yeah, my age-old answer to this day, Mike, is people will ask, what is the best piece of cardio equipment on the market? And I will show you a $5 skipping rope and say, here you go. But will you skip? Will you do it in, you know, the front living room of your home? It's probably not going to happen. So you're trying to find something that's quiet, it's easy to use, and you don't have to have the coordination factor or the springing around or the bouncing that skipping provides. So elliptical trainers are really great for that, because you still get the upper body motion with using the arms on it. You still get the nice cardio factor like a treadmill, because you're doing this kind of running in spot or heavy tension type walking in spot. But you have no noise because there's no motor and there's no impact. And that's the big thing. Now, when you buy these ellipticals, there's definitely something I would stress to look for. I would buy something that's no less than 20 to 21 inches in circumference on the stride. So the stride length is very important. The smaller that stride gets, the more you're going to find the knees get popping and locking. In fact, I think it was, you know, this next year you're going to see the government stick a label out saying these were never intended to be smaller than 20-inch stride. So most of the stuff that's on the market in the commercial aspect is all 21-inch strides on ellipticals. People get on these smaller ellipticals, and they come into the store and they say, I got this elliptical at home. It's really not working for me. It's hurting my knees. Chances are it's an 18-inch stride, which is a lot smaller, and you start getting this kind of bouncy popping and locking. You want that 20 to 21-inch stride on your elliptical. Very important. The next thing is you're going to have a front wheel or a back-loaded elliptical. So is the wheel in the front or is the wheel in the front? Some people love the feel of the wheel being in the back. And when it's a back-loaded elliptical, it does feel different. There's more torque coming down on the hamstrings and the glutes because of the diameter of which way your foot's going to push it. The front-loaded is just a common piece. I mean, everyone pretty much sells them. But I would try a back-loaded. Some people really like that feel, and it feels more natural to them, I guess, for whatever reasons. So we sell a lot of them for that reason.
0: Are these similar to treadmills and other cardio equipment like exercise bikes, where we can put in some kind of program and follow that program?
1: Oh, absolutely. Yeah, all of the ellipticals I sell have programming on them. So you'll pick up, you know, one of the programs, let's say Fat Burn or Hill, 10K Run, you know, upper body motion. There's a lot of programming on them. The trick with most of the ellipticals, Mike, to look for is make sure you get what's called electromagnetic tension, not a tensioner. A tensioner is like a dial that you'll click, and it kind of click, click, clicks, and it's tightening a strap or on a flywheel. Those will definitely just burn out because of friction. Electromagnetic resistance is two magnets, and they just move closer to the flywheel as you want tension. Nothing ever rubs, so it's very smooth. It's very quiet. It's not choppy. It's not going to skip around or feel like it's racing on you. It's just a nice transition into your tension.
0: Mm-hmm. Also, you know, we mentioned how it's easier on the joints. I know a lot of people who have taken up running and have run outside or have maybe run even on a treadmill. I know that's a little better on your joints than running outside, but have developed some problems with their shins or with their heels or with their joints as far as their knees are concerned. Elliptical trainers are a little easier on the joints, aren't they?
1: They are definitely a little easier on the joints. The one thing that I'd watch on elliptical trainers, that if you do have more of a joint problem, one, you should be able to pivot the back foot of it. You'll find that it'll change the direction on how your joint moves with the product. And two, that the foot pad itself should have a padded foot, not just a hard plastic foot. What ends up happening, it's really common on elliptical trainers, your feet fall asleep. And why that's happening is your toes kept in a pinched position. People say this all the time, like, wow, I never knew. I thought I was the only person, you know, that had this, my toes going numb. And it's common. If you can't keep the foot, the pulsate in the front of the foot, you'll cut off the circulation. And that's also telling you another thing. You're not actually using the right biomechanics. So now the joints come into play. So you want to find something that has a pulsating foot pad or some sort of padded area where that foot is not going to fall asleep, and you'll be able to flow with the product nice and easy.
0: All right, that makes sense. You're listening to Get Fit here on AM 800. Mike Yawarski is here from Finer Fitness. They're on Howard Avenue, three blocks north of the expressway, and they are open 7 days a week, Monday to Friday from 9 a.m. until 9 p.m., Saturdays from 9 until 5, Sundays 12 till 5. So you can stop by, take a look at the equipment, and try it out. Mike, some people maybe have never been on an elliptical machine, and maybe they're hearing about it for the first time even, have had their mindset on getting a treadmill, I would imagine you would encourage them to try an elliptical out first along with a treadmill and see what they like better.
1: They're all on the floor. So, you know, we'll find a lot of couples walk in. The husband might have his mind made up on a treadmill. The wife might have her mind made up on elliptical. So we'll tell them to switch. And both of them can feel out what's what. It's still going to boil down to the user and what's going to work best for their body. So you're right. A lot of people have not been on ellipticals. And in fact, they're not even sure what they are. If you come in, there's 35 of them on our floor. And you'll try every one of them if you want. We don't care. We want you to do this. We'll even demo it for you. And we'll walk through everything on that product. 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You know, it's just not going to happen. 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You shouldn't have to buy a maintenance plan on ellipticals, and you should not have to buy an extended warranty. Those are the two biggest money grabs in our industry that I see all the time. People will hike you for an extended warranty, and there's no reason to buy it. A good manufacturer will back the product.
0: And part of backing the product is setting up the product as well. These things are not easy to put together.
1: No, they're not. It'll take my guys on an average elliptical that we sell, two guys that know what they're doing, about 65 minutes to put it together. And that's doing it properly. There's lots of little tricks to it. Feeding the electronics up through the base of it is the most common thing where we see users will pinch the wires. Then now you've got a short in the product. You go to put your hands on the pulse bars and you get a shock, or the electronics are wonky. These are all things that we do all the time. On most of our ellipticals, as long as you live, Windsor, Tecumseh, LaSalle, we'll do it for free. We'll go to your house and set it up. You show us where you want it, we'll set it up free of charge.
0: Mm-hmm. Yeah. And that's a big, big benefit to make sure it is done right and this machine's going to be running right. Because you put it together the wrong way the first time, you're right. You're going to maybe cause some damage and you're not going to enjoy the elliptical machine and not want to be on the thing if it's not put together correctly.
1: And it's simple stuff, right, Mike? You'll get on it and you'll be, what's that ticking? Or why is it clicking every time the foot goes around this way? Especially on ellipticals because they're so quiet. You'll notice every sound on it. And then that sound makes you feel timid. Maybe I'm pushing too hard down with my left foot, not my right. So you start second guess what you're doing. You want to be able to get on your fitness equipment. And, you know, I love ellipticals because that's one of the big things. They are so quiet. Park it in front of a TV. Zone out. You don't have to feel like a gerbil on it now. You watch your favorite program and, you know, before you know it, your workout's done.
0: Yeah.
1: So, you know, that's the big thing about it. It's trying to kill that boredom.
0: Okay. Elliptical trainer, a great way to get a cardio workout. Let's turn our attention now to home gyms. You talk to any personal trainer, anybody who knows fitness. Really the two aspects that you want to have in a well-rounded workout is that cardio aspect, but also the strength training aspect. And a home gym is a great way to get it done.
1: A home gym is an awesome way to get it done. It's probably the most, I think, underutilized piece of fitness equipment. And people are afraid of muscle, especially women. They're really, you know, they think muscle, they think bulky, and it's completely opposite. Look, if there's one thing I'll really tell you to get into, get some strength training. It's really important. It's just one of those things you have to do throughout life. And people do it all the time. Like they lose, you know, hand grip strength, just small stuff. They can't open a jar. They just don't have the same strength that they had years ago because they've not done anything to keep that strength up. And muscles are like that. If you don't use them, you'll lose them. So a nice home gym and what to look for in these is really important. You never want to have to buy a home gym that causes you to re-loop or reconfigure any cables. So if you have like this gym that's sitting in front of you and you have to take a cable off and rehook it back up to use a different exercises, I guarantee you, that exercise will never get done. You'll hang your clothes on it, and it'll be at your next garage sale. That I can promise you for sure. You'll use it for one exercise because you won't remember, where do I hook up cable A to use this exercise? Or where does cable B go to allow me to work my legs? You want to be able to sit down on this, Mike, and this term I hate using, but it's the truth. It's idiot-proof. You basically pick what weight you want to use and go through the motion with no worry about injury. Is it going to be, you know, too hard for me to do it this way? Well, lower the weight, but you're still kept in the proper ergonomics for your body.
0: So you mentioned cables and re-looping cables and things like that. What's the other option that makes it easier? What do we want to look for?
1: Yeah, no, that's exactly where I'm going to go with this. So the gyms that you want something that basically has no re-looping or re-hooking back up. You want to make sure that the seat is basically the only thing that you'll adjust other than what attachment. And when I say attachment, like maybe you want a rope to work the back of your arms or a handle that you can do bicep curls with. You just clip that on. But you don't have to take the cable off, hook it up to cable C or B to try and make the whole unit work in a different dimension. Bowflex is notorious for this. We used to sell the Bowflexes. And by the time you're done hooking up all the cables, you know, to try and get on a normal gym, you've already been done 3 or 4 exercises.
0: And we've talked about marketing in past programs. That has been marketed to no one, still is. And I'm sure you get a lot of people coming in asking for that machine.
1: One of the strongest branded names in fitness is Bowflex. You know, and look, is there some goodness to the product? You know, Mike, it does have its pros, but I find a lot more cons to it for the money that you're going to spend. Unfortunately, I find with the Bowflex product, the marketing's fantastic. You know, everyone remembers the 56-year-old grandmother that comes out in a bathing suit, and that stays with people. But what they don't tell you is, yeah, to go and do a leg exercise, you have to rehook the cables back up. And the rods that you're using, the actual tension rods on some of the older style back Bowflexes, they start off by going 2 pounds, then to 5 pounds, then before you know it, your 10-pound rod is only being used at 10 pounds at the very end of the exercise. So it's not continuous motion straight up, straight down. You want to pick up 10 pounds. It's got to be 10 pounds from start to finish, not 2 pounds and then end up at 10 pounds. So they kind of push that as what they call progressive resistance. Good theory. I just not sold on it. I think most people that want to get some sort of strength training, they want a real simple workout. They can sit down, do maybe 30 exercises in about an hour's time, not fussing around, not mussing around with trying to adjust or hook up things. Home gyms are really notorious for that. The better end home gyms that are on the market, though, you'll never have to do that. You'll just sit down and use it.
0: Yeah.
1: And it'll be quiet and easy to use.
0: And this is something where we get a full body workout with one gym, right?
1: One gym, every piece of your body. So, you know, what you're going to do is take your 10 favorite exercises, most health clubs, and compress it into one unit. And that'll sit in your area of maybe 6x3 at the highest end, maybe 83 inches tall, so just under 6'7" in height. And it's a real simple apparatus. I mean, they look more intimidating because you see, you know, all the cables, and it's simple. They're the most basic piece of fitness equipment we sell, and people get really timid about buying them. Once they see us and show you, you know, we'll show you how to use the product. We demo it. You'll see how easy it actually is and how smooth it is and how simple it is to actually work out on this home gym and not have to guess, you know, what do I hook up to go through my leg at workout, or how do I unhook this to do my chest? And that's what you're trying to avoid.
0: Okay. If you want to check out some of these home gyms that are on the floor at Finer Fitness, you can check them out. They're open 7 days a week. They're on Howard Avenue, 3 blocks north of the expressway, Monday to Friday from 9 a.m. until 9 p.m., Saturdays from 9 until 5, and then they're open Sundays from noon until 5, so check them out online as well at finerfitness.ca. You're listening to Get Fit. Mike Kaycook with you this morning, along with Mike Uwarski from Finer Fitness. And as far as the home gyms are concerned, Mike, what are some of the names that you sell? And some of the higher-end names are maybe not particularly particularly ones that we've all heard of, but these are the ones that you've checked out and thought, you know what, these are the best ones to give to my customers.
1: Yeah, one of our top sellers to this day is still a company called Body Solid. 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They back it with a lifetime warranty on every piece as long as you own it. 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And they specialize. You know, this company does not make plungers or tea towels or anything else. They specialize in fitness equipment, and they have since probably 1983. And they're probably one of the first companies to make a quality bench press, where you and I, we talk about all the time as we're kids. We had the York Weider disco red, you know, padded bench with the sparkles in it. These guys were actually making the good quality stuff that you could sit down and not have to worry about the weight capacities. So they have a full lineup of gyms. I mean, we're talking right from $299 all the way up to, you know, $15,000. So they carry a massive line of home gyms, and they specialize in strength equipment. I really like this company, and I like the way that they make the product ergonomically correct. They take little simple things in mind. For example, a lot of people don't realize you're going to sweat on the product. So, you know, is there going to be some sort of padding that's going to be antibacterial? Is it going to be easy to wipe down? All those things they take into consideration. Is there a spot where you can actually, you know, hang your wall chart off the equipment so you're not thumbing through a book? Is there an area where you can hang up your attachments afterwards so they're not all over the floors and the kids are running around or stepping on them? So all this stuff they know is going to go in your home. How do I make it easier for the customer to buy our home gyms and really enjoy it? Body Solid's probably one of the better companies. We saw another company called Power Tech, and they specialize in a lot of the free weight home gyms. So you'll actually put your own weights on the home gym. And that's great for a family that maybe your son's getting into lifting weights. He plays football, or you like going to the gym, but you don't want to give up the free weight aspect. This allows you to use free weights at your home gym and still be safe at home. So they designed it that if you want to try and lift a little bit heavier on the bench, well, the bar is not coming across your chest. You know, you can drop it and there's nothing to come down on top of you. Or if you're going to do a squat motion, it's ergonomically designed so the bar's not sitting on the back of your vertebrae and your knees are not going to angle out and you're going to be in some awkward spot. So all these things are taken in consideration. PowerTech's a really good company for that. If you go on our website, there's probably, I'd say, 25 to 30 gyms sitting there and you can browse through. The best thing is on all this stuff is you got to come into the store. It is tangible product. Unless you feel it, see it, and understand how it moves, there's no sense just looking. It's like an endless catalog online.
0: And that website, once again, finerfitness.ca. If you'd like to browse right now, then head down to Finer Fitness later on today. With the home gyms as well, much like the ellipticals, you do offer the setup on those?
1: Absolutely. And most of our home gyms, if you live Windsor, Tecumseh, LaSalle, we usually charge about $65. I mean, that's cheap for these gyms. It takes my guys about probably 3.5 hours to put one together, but they'll do it right. It's not as hard as it seems, but I'll tell you, it's just tedious, right? There's just a lot to it. So might as well let us do it. We charge less than what most people will charge you to put together a barbecue, you know, for a good size home gym.
0: Yeah. And not only that, with the home gyms and all the equipment that you offer the delivery and setup with, it must be hard for a lot of people to get this stuff home. I mean, a home gym's must be pretty heavy and come in a pretty big box or a few big boxes.
1: And you know what? We see some weekend warriors that they're willing to take it on. Most of the time we'll get a phone call somewhere throughout the day. Hey, I'm at this spot. Can you kind of help me out? And we don't mind doing that either. The bulk of the people usually just pay for the $65 and get it out of their hair. It's done. You go upstairs, enjoy your day, or wherever you want us to put it. Leave us alone for 3.5 hours. Come back. Your gym's finished. And it's done. All you have to do is use it now. Yeah. If you're not sure how to work one of the exercises on the home gym, come back into Finer Fitness. We'll walk you through it. If the home gym's making a weird noise or something's not satisfied on it, call us. We provide service for it right away. So you're covered in all that. Most home gyms, Mike, really warranty on the good stuff. You'll never see us. You know, they're done properly. Here's 5 things to look for on any home gym. That's what I tell my customers. You should be able to move the seat up and down. That's really important because you and maybe other users might not be the same height. The cable should be tested for 3,000 pounds. Ask that question. It should be covered with nylon, not plastic. Should have steel ball bearings in the pulleys. The outside of the pulleys are always plastic. They don't break. It's the guts inside that cause all the friction. So you want steel ball bearings. And the last thing is you want no cable interchangements. So you should be able to go through each exercise without having to re-loop or re-hook up any cables. The last thing on top of that I stress more than anything else, the weight stack, the actual weights should be steel, not plastic with sand inside of them. If there's sand inside of them and they're vinyl or plastic, they'll usually dry up and crack.
0: All right, so those are the 5 things to look
1: for. Absolutely. Well, I give you 6, but 5 for sure.
0: That's all right, 5, 6, whatever you want. Yeah. Write them all down, and if you didn't write those down or if you missed them, go visit Mike and his staff at Finer Fitness, and they'd be more than happy to go through that with you and show you what you should be looking for to find a good quality home gym. Mike, thanks again for coming in this morning. We always appreciate your knowledge on all this different equipment, and we'll see you at Finer Fitness.
1: Thank you, Mike.
0: Mike Yawarski from Finer Fitness. 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
5: Six showers ending this morning, then a mix of sun and cloud with risk of a thunderstorm this afternoon. The daytime high reaching 31, the humidex 34 or 90 Fahrenheit. I'm Dustin Kaufman, AM 800 News. Coming up, Canada to face Morocco in round of 16, but first, residents across Windsor-Essex will continue to clean up this morning after a strong summer storm moved through the region Friday evening, downing multiple trees and branches. Environment Canada upgraded to an orange thunderstorm warning shortly after 7, warning of destructive wind gusts between 110 and 129 kilometers, heavy rain and hail. The storm knocking out power to thousands at its peak, with Enwin reporting approximately 825 customers still in the dark. Enwin says its crews were working safely and efficiently to restore service. In Essex, the storm also caused significant damage at the Essex Fun Fest. Strong winds toppled fences, vendor displays, and several tents, prompting a response from Essex Fire and Rescue and Essex Windsor EMS. Organizers canceling the remainder of Friday's festivities due to the damage. In a social media post late last night, organizers said the Essex Fun Fest parade was scheduled to go on at 10:30 this morning and the festival grounds open at 11:30. They say some vendors may be affected by last night's storm, and a further update on entertainment, the beer tent, tickets, and logistics will be provided later this morning. A community alert has been issued after a spike in opioid overdoses in Windsor-Essex. The health unit says six suspected drug-related deaths were reported between June 21st and 27th, along with 18 opioid overdose emergency department visits, most involving fentanyl. EMS also reported 22 substance use-related calls on June 30th. Officials are urging people who use substances to stay hydrated and avoid extreme heat as partners continue to monitor the situation. Windsor police are asking for your help identifying a suspect linked to a deliberately set fire at a vacant multi-unit residence in the 1100 block of Droulard. The June 20th blaze caused an estimated $1 million in damage. Investigators have released a surveillance image of a suspect seen near the property before the fire and are asking anyone with information or video footage to contact police or Crime Stoppers. Well, the excitement around the FIFA World Cup will heat up today as Canada faces Morocco in the round of 16. The Canadian Brewhouse at Devonshire Mall will have the game on at 1 o'clock and will be offering a special menu with World Cup-themed drinks. General Manager Dakota Johnson believes there will be a full house.
6: We are expecting a great lunch, and we already got like at least 50 to 75 people on our books, and we are hoping to get some more walk-ins as usual, where people like to just come in. We are all set up with the success.
5: This is Team Canada's toughest test yet. Morocco entered the tournament sitting 7th in FIFA's rankings, while Canada was number 30th. Well, a closely watched love story enters a new chapter as Taylor Swift and Travis Kelce wed in New York City. A rep for Swift confirming the marriage yesterday. ABC's Michelle Franzen.
7: The wedding party kept close to family, Swift's brother Austin serving as her man of honor, and Kelsey's brother Jason serving as his best man. Outside, fans gathering nearby hoping to share in the moment.
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7: Celebrities including Hugh Grant, Ethan Hawke, Jason Sudeikis, Benson Boone, and Abby Wambach, among those photographed arriving in black tie attire. Michelle Franzen, ABC News, New York.
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3: 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Stay

0: Good morning. I'm Brian Massey. I'll be stepping in for Live and Local this morning. Hope you're having a nice morning after last night's fireworks with the weather. I know that our street on Elm Street got hit pretty bad. A major tree was down at the corner of at Elliott and Victoria. We also have a number of pictures that were shared from the county coming in of the damage that was done. So people will be cleaning up today. Please keep clear of anything that's dangerous, and the crews will get to them. This morning we've got a great show. This morning we're going to start with Dave Pierce from the Wildland Leagues from the Toronto area, but he's been into Windsor a number of different times, and we're going to be talking about the environment. We'll talk a little bit about Ojibwe National Urban Park. You can text us in at 519-792-2559 if you have any thoughts or suggestions, comments. We'd love to hear from you. But we thought we'd start with the environment, and I did this planning without knowing about the storm. So I want to welcome Dave to the show. He's the senior forestry manager, and want to welcome Dave to the show. How are you this morning?
1: Good morning, Brian. I'm doing okay. We didn't have any thunderstorms last night here in Toronto.
0: No, we got hit pretty bad down here. The wind was really something, and I was outside and it, just to see how it was going, and the wind came in and it got hot, and then it went cold and it got hot again. So it was kind of unusual weather pattern on top of that.
1: Yeah, the extreme weather events, are hitting harder and more frequently, unfortunately. Yeah.
0: Absolutely. Well, Dave, thanks for coming on, and wanted to get an update of what the Wildland Leagues was doing this summer and coming into the fall, but also, too, is to talk a little bit about our National Urban Park. I want to thank you for all your hard work over the years, as well as Janet Sumner and your partners there that were part of actually, getting this so close to the finish line. There's a rumor of a potential land purchase that could be taking place that would benefit the city and the park development, but the legislation is for all given purposes gone. The one that I had drafted and had passed the Senate, and we had made the amendments for Stephen Guilbeault, so we're back to some kind of a strange, or we don't even know what model it is for governance, and there still hasn't been an announcement. So that's kind of the latest here. We wait around. It's similar to the Gordie Howe Bridge isn't being opened by Donald Trump. Our national park isn't being opened by Mike Carney. That's a pretty hard words, but I'm going to use them anyways.
1: Yeah. No, it is unfortunate. And I think we got involved over 10 years ago at your invitation, actually, to get involved with Ojibwe Shores and helping to get a national urban park established in Windsor, partly because of our experience at Rouge National Urban Park, the first and so far only national urban park in Canada, hopefully one of many to come. So thanks for your partnership over the years and working together. It's been great.
0: It has been. It's been really interesting in your mentorship and, how the Rouge was, evolved and the work there has meant a lot. And it actually really drove a lot of this agenda in Ottawa. So we'll hopefully see some parks that'll take place. Now, down here, we know the uniqueness because of the species, at risk that are quite diverse. What's it like across other parts of Ontario? And what are some of the priorities that your organization has for the next, the short term, in the protection of, some of the migratory birds, for example, and other types of areas?
1: Yeah. So we're continuing to, work, associated with you and other folks like, Friends of Ojibwe, Prairie in Windsor, but like you said, that's kind of in limbo right now. And it would be fantastic if Parks Canada and the government was ready to open concurrently with the Gordie Howe Bridge. But it looks like you said both are stalled. So we're continuing to hope for that. But our big push right now is an opportunity to expand Rouge National Urban Park by up to 40% with the addition of the last of the Transport Canada lands in that area. And there was a commitment to transfer these lands that were set aside over 50 years ago for an airport in North Pickering. And there was an announcement in January of last year that the federal government was no longer going to go, after 53 years, no longer going to go ahead with an airport, and they're going to transfer the lands to Rouge National Urban Park. And we celebrated, along with many, many other groups, land over landings and farmers and indigenous people. And it was a great announcement, but like so many things that happens in government, there's an announcement, you know, a year and a half ago, and nothing's happened yet. So we're trying to push that forward.
0: Well, that doesn't give us a lot of hope down here where they talk about 50 years of the promise, but it is a reality. And I remember that, and I remember that discussion and looking into it a bit too. And it's interesting because you can't even get a straight answer as to reason for the delay. That's what my memory serves on this file, is that there wasn't really a straight answer in terms of why they wouldn't do it.
1: Well, in terms of the airport or
0: the airport.
1: I mean there was different factions pushing for it and for and against it, and it was just in limbo for so long, which was unfair to the farmers. Their land was expropriated, and then they came back as tenants on the land, and they weren't really able to make investments either in the farmland, and then nature kind of took over, which is great in some ways, but there was no plan to manage it really. So, you know, invasive species and a lot of unauthorized, or I would say inappropriate uses going on these lands that were kind of in limbo. But we have an opportunity, and it's been stalled partly, I think, for good reasons, to finalize consultations with First Nations. You know, there's a lot of due diligence that has to happen. But now, unfortunately, the pro-development faction is getting in there. And the city of Pickering has said, well, transfer some of the land, but we want 2,000 acres of that land for commercial development. Mm-hmm. That's their proposal to the federal government. So we're pushing back on that and saying, no, transfer all the land. There's lots of land elsewhere you can do development on, whether it's housing or commercial development. You don't need this land, and it's much more valuable as for nature and for agriculture, class one farmland, and we're not making any more of that in Canada.
0: Yeah, that's an interesting aspect. And you know, that's one of the things that I had a chance to go on the Cabot Trail this summer, actually spring. I was out there for a conference, and so we took an extra couple of days there. And couldn't believe their national park, too, had all that mixed use, including some farms, but also commercial and so forth. And it really reminded me of the Rouge, and also just reinforced the reasonableness of the Ojibwe National Urban Park proposal, because the, you know, one of the criticisms was all these, like, these mystery slivers of land that were supposedly in private sector out there. But when you went to these other parks, either just in them or just adjacent to them, there was all kinds of mixed use that was even more harsh than what was down here. And I couldn't believe it when I was driving. It was like, I was in shock.
1: Yeah, and these areas, it's not a perfect situation, obviously, but you got to take things as they are. And Parks Canada, yes, has a lot of experience. I mean, even iconic places like Banff and Jasper have town sites right in the middle, and busy highways and railroad going right through. So there's lots of examples. I haven't been to Cape Breton, but St. Lawrence Islands National Park is much the same, kind of a patchwork of protection and then interspaced with development and infrastructure. So they have, Parks Canada has experience dealing with this type of situation. And I'll just say one last thing. The main purpose of a park is for nature. And it doesn't mean you can't manage it for other uses, and it doesn't mean there can't, in some cases, be non-conforming or things you wouldn't like right in the mix. But as long as you're pushing towards what's called ecological integrity, improving things over time, that's the main purpose and the main hope of getting an area protected.
0: Absolutely. No, the balance is there. We're going to have to take a quick break, Dave, but can we keep you on the line to bring you back for a couple minutes after the break?
1: Absolutely.
0: Great. We'll take a quick break. 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
0: Good morning. You're listening to Brian Massey here on Live and Local. And we have a weather cleanup that's taking place. And one of the texters that just came in right now says no hydro for 12 hours in McGregor right now. So right now, McGregor, there's been no power for 12 hours. I'm sure they're working to get that restored. So this could be awareness right there. We're joined this morning by Dave Pierce from the Wild End League. He's based out of Toronto, but their work goes across Canada. We are definitely going to go back to Dave in a few minutes, right when we get back.
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0: Good morning. I'm Brian Massey. I'm filling in for Kristen today. She's getting a well-deserved break. Been very busy out there with lots going on. And one of the interesting aspects of being able to do this job is you have a chance to line up a show. And so I thought the environment would be great to start with because we still are waiting for Ojibwe National Urban Park to be open up. And one of our partners, the Wildland Leagues, who I thought would be wonderful because they've been in the community so many different times over the years. Public meetings always were here. Coming down for special events always were here. And then we had the weather break yesterday. So please be careful out there as we're cleaning up from the weather in the environment that was caused. But what I do want to do is bring Dave Pierce back on to thank him again, but also to hear a little bit more about the environmental conditions. And Dave, one of the things that and I was mentioning about, you know, I went to out in the East Coast, but I also went to Long Point for the first time ever just a couple of weeks ago. And that's in southern Ontario off of the lake there. And I was surprised about how much Carolinian forest it had, and on top of that, how many species of birds and migratory species there were that actually touched down and landed and rest in Windsor.
1: Yeah, yeah. I mean, southern Ontario. I'm from the Ottawa Valley, and I've been in Toronto area and southern Ontario for over 20 years, but I'm still discovering how rich it is and how biodiverse it is. It's just amazing. And the Carolinian Forest is the southern broadleaf forest in Canada, and it stretches all the way from Windsor and right up to the Rouge here. So it connects us all. We're in the same forest region. And it is, yeah, it is some of the most diverse habitats we have in Canada, and the most species, unfortunately, also the most species at risk because of the population pressure and development over the since settlement and increasing populations and very low levels of protection. Actually, we're like less than 3% in this area, and we should be up quite a bit higher, 10-15% at least in this area, and 30% overall. So yeah, we got some wonderful areas to protect, and in turn they protect us from extreme weather and extreme heat. So we need to protect more for sure.
0: Yeah, you know what? It's interesting about that because there's also like a really good case for jobs and all of this. I know that, you know, the number one thing is the environment here, but the diversity of our species for bird watching, for example, and the money that those individuals spend, ornithologists and others, is quite significant. And they're also some of the best tourism people that you can bring into a community because they're low needs in terms of the effects on the environment, and also the pocketbook strength is pretty strong. So, I mean, I always saw that as one of the side benefits of some of the work we're doing down here is the availability of being able to be marketed as a nice attraction. And for those that don't do birding, it's hard to explain, but I've been out on tours and stuff like that. But there's a lot of excitement about the different types of species that they find as they're out there and record them. It's almost like a hunt in the sense of trying to get the picture and trying to get the sound.
1: Yeah, and there is competitive birding. And one of the first events we came that you hosted at the Capri Pizzeria Complex.
0: Yes.
1: Yeah, and we had the National
0: the Audubon Society from the United
1: Audubon
0: States.
1: Audubon Society, yep. And then the folks from the States that came over. The interest there is,
0: yep,
1: cross border in people from the States, from Detroit area. Oh, happy 4th of July, by the way.
0: Yes,
1: to any listeners in the States. Again, a disappointment because the Gordie Howe Bridge would have earlier, if it opened earlier, brought some of that, more of that tourism into Windsor. And you're right, birders are, they're fantastic. They're just the kind of people, visitors you want to have.
0: Yeah.
1: Unless you're offended by Tilly hats.
0: Exactly. I know some people are. My old program is hilarious. A real quick side story here before I have to let you go soon, but we did a cleanup with the Business Improvement Association. I was at the Multicultural Council just recently with their employment programs. Long story short, I was able to have the budget to get some hats. I picked the Tilly hat, but it showed it was the old man in me, and so the younger youth movement, they picked a bucket hat that was much more appropriate and fashionable. So the Tilly hat can't offend, just so you know.
1: Yeah, yeah. I'm just going to make maybe one last pitch.
0: Absolutely.
1: On the national urban park scene, because Canada has committed to 15 national urban parks, and we've got one in Rouge. Hopefully that'll expand. They've got six others identified across the country that are being worked on. Windsor is the furthest ahead, so it should be the next one. But there's people in Guelph that want a national urban park. Urban Park Guelph want a national urban park. There's people in London that want a national urban park. People in Sudbury. So this nearby nature protection is really gaining ground, and people are very excited about it because of all the benefits. The birding, the nature protection, you talk about extreme weather. Natural areas actually withstand that better than our planted artificial treescape in the urban forest.
0: Yeah, absolutely. And Dave, what's the best way to get a hold of Wildland League and to support the work that you're doing? Sorry to cut you off briefly there, but I want to make sure you get that in. We have over a minute still, but I want to make sure that you get that in, because I can't say enough from, you know, the support and the help and the way that we were to push this as a national issue. People do need to know you're a grassroots organization, but you're very sophisticated.
1: Yeah, well, wildlandsleague.org. is our website, and then all the information is there. We're going to be updating it fairly soon, but that's the best way to contact. And my phone number is 416-807-8340.
0: Excellent.
1: So people can phone me directly as well.
0: Yeah. And I know that you have on your site there, you're doing work on the Ring of Fire as well too. That's another project. You mentioned Sudbury, but, there's more work that's being done there. And that's a new part of the work, is it not?
1: Well, we've been active and advocating against the Ring of Fire going ahead for over 10 years. It's a long, long battle, and we do work right from Hudson Bay, where we're trying to get a new protected area up there. My colleague Anna Baggio working there. Ring of Fire, we work on Caribou. We're working in Southern Ontario on new national urban parks. So we try to spread over a big geography.
0: You do. I just noticed that on your website. I had never noticed that before, and I noticed it prominently on there, and there's lots to be thought about that project. I mean, it's easy to kind of announce these things, as you mentioned, like the airport, even just giving up land that was set for an airport, and then it never really comes to fruition. So when you get more complicated things, it could take quite a bit of time, and they're not as easy as they're said and done. So I wish you well on the expansion of the Rouge, which everybody from Windsor can enjoy. You can get to it from a number of different places in Toronto. What's the easiest way to get to visit the Rouge if you're coming from our direction, Dave?
1: Yeah, I would say go to the zoo. Is a good landing spot, the Toronto Zoo, and it is adjacent to the Rouge, and there's a new visitor center there. Rouge Beach is the normal place I would send people, but it's under construction right now. They're doing a lot of restoration work there. So I would head to Toronto Zoo, and there's a parking area, and you can start your visit right there.
0: Perfect. That makes it really interesting and really easy. So I want to say thanks again, Dave, for being on with us today. I really appreciate having you.
1: Wonderful, Brian. Have a great day.
0: You too. Thank you. That was Dave Pierce. He's the specialist when it comes to forestry, senior member there, and he's from the Wildland Leagues. Again, they were part of the start and the substance of creating the Ojibwe National Urban Park, also Ojibwe Shores Protection. On top of that, I noted at the beginning of the show the Gordie Howe Bridge is not being opened by Donald Trump, but the reality is, too, we don't have the Ojibwe National Urban Park being opened by Mark Carney, because the bottom line is we can control that, and we can open it tomorrow if we wanted to. They could even pass my legislation through an order on council right away and have full-blown legislation. All those things are possible. We have next coming up Rick Labonte from the Band of Brothers band, and we're going to have a little bit of music in discussion about entertainment in the next little segment. 519-792-2559, call or text in, and after that, just as well too, we do have later on this morning the United States 250th birthday party happening today. Happy birthday to all our American friends there, and Stephanie Chang, Senator.

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18: Good morning. I'm Brian Massey, and you are listening to Live and Local. In the next segment of our discussion this morning, I have a special guest that's come in this morning, and this is actually a hard one to get at certain times. There's entertainers that actually work late into the night, are getting up early in the morning, and that is Rick Labonte. He is from the Band of Brothers and has his own music productions and on

0: top of that, though, he's also an environmentalist as a Unifor Committee of Environmental Representative. And so Rick has also been very active in the environment in Ojibwe National Urban Park file as well, too. So I want to thank him for that. And I had a text that come in. I'm going to read this. It's kind of interesting. Brian, my wife and I have been watching The Americas with Tom Hanks. What a fascinating environmental program featuring the continents, the climate, and the wildlife. I've been seeing things on this program that I've never seen before. It's just incredible, like a frog that has to travel further to find food due to a reducing glacier and freezing at night, only to reanimate and continue the journey. This happens daily at sunrise. Everything melts, Mike. And so it was just like a little bit of a change there. But it also like gives us an idea about the interest in the environment, because I'm getting some texts to come in to say it's the support that they have down here. So, Rick, I want to first and foremost thank you for your work on Ojibwe and welcome to the show.
1: Thank you very much, Brian. Glad to be here.
0: Well, you know, you did a lot on the environment, and what is one of the things that you're most proud about in terms of, you know, getting involved in the community? And I think this is important to note, is because you have, like, it's formerly CAW before it was Unifor, very active in the environmental movement, and that is counter to what a lot of people thought when they think of auto workers or they think industrialized workers. The reality is that the CAW, now Unifor, was one of the trailblazers when it came to public engagement and environmental improvements, not only just at the workforce, where you want to reduce levels of cancer, respiratory diseases, illnesses, all those different things, but also how the impact happens in the environment. I remember Ken Bondi and others, you know, and Ken Cluche, I can keep going on, Ken Brown, I'm a lot of Kens here. At any rate, there's all those things. So how do you feel to be part of that movement?
1: Well, that was it, right? We're just going back in the 90s, almost 30 years ago, where the environment was being brought up as a political subject that everybody was totally, you know, rounded about everything. And it was kind of an oxymoron to think that an auto worker would be promoting the environment when we know the vehicles that we design, well, we didn't design it, but we build it, is polluting. And so, but if you're going to make change, if we're going to work from the inside out, is you need to start talking about this stuff. We can do a better job in building a better vehicle that's more greener. And so we've been lobbying that right from the get-go.
0: Yep.
1: And it was not only a rank and file movement, which I was a part of, you know, that whole part. And you know what? They label me as the environmental guy, and I get awards and stuff like that. But really, I was just a helicopter parent, just realizing that my kids, you know, got to have a better future, and they were young. And as a young father, I was determined to be politically engaged about air quality and about water quality, and then green space, have enough parks for us to engage in. And my memories of Ojibwe, going as a young person and having my whole world open up when I'm a city boy coming in there, and you forget that you're from the city because this beautiful piece of land and you want to be a part of it. So, it was to get my leadership, people like Ken Lawenza, who was very progressive, Bob White and Buzz Hargrove, to say, hey, look, you guys are talking about pensions. You're talking about benefits. But what's the point if we don't live long enough to appreciate it? Or the air quality is so bad, we have all this paid time off, vacation time, but we're afraid to go outside. We might get barbecued by the sun, or we might be able to, you know, you'll be choking on air. So it was very important to say that it's all connected. If you're going to do health and safety inside a workplace, let's do some health and safety stuff outside of the workplace, the very, very community that we live in. We became the environmental steward on the labor perspective,
0: yep,
1: knowing that you can't change everything immediately, but you can, you know, negotiate and get to plant the seed. And before you know it, some change will happen.
0: Absolutely.
1: And your question was, what's my biggest accomplishment? Is getting a lot of other people, like the Ken Bondis of the world, to follow me afterward. Alison Costalanca, Vanessa, a lot of people come to mind that I help groom. They're now the chairpersons or the leadership of the Environment Committee of Local 444 today.
0: Yeah, and they're also giving back and doing everything, the tree planting. Like, it's not just the, you know, meeting around a boardroom table. It's actually real work out there. We did a green auto strategy with the CAW, myself, Joe Comartin, and David Suzuki, Dr. David Suzuki, and the CAW of all things, back in 2004 on a green car strategy, which is electrification of the vehicle. And there you go. That's like umpteen years ago. But let's move on a little bit from here to go into a little bit more fun elements of the show, even though the environment's always fun. But your Band of Brothers group, tell us about a little bit about your musician and how Band of Brothers came about. And, you know, what you, I know you have dates coming up, but what's happening with the Band of Brothers? How did it get constructed?
1: Well, I've been in a band called The Formula for about 13 years, and I had another band called The Blues Side, which we would do a lot of blues and R&B and Motown and so forth. And that was for like 10 years. And it got to a point when I released the new music. I have a couple albums out there. And when I released the double album, Living It Up, during 2022, right after COVID, wrote so much, and I had people from Uriah Heep, the Tea Party, and the band from Pat Travis, all kinds of people play on my record, and not to mention a lot of great local stars here that participate in that. And when I go to promote the music, I was always under a band, right? The Formula or the Blues Side. And it was Jody Rafour was talking to me and say, Rick, you got to put your face behind those songs, your name, you know? So when it came to band talk and retirement, I decided to put all the greatest hits of both bands that I'm known for, to put it in one band and include my original. But to do that, you got to put your name in front of it. So it became Rick Labonte and the Band of Brothers. And so I would have my great friends for both bands, whoever at the time, and put a super group together. And then we end up doing everything from the casino to the local bar scene to festivals and all kinds of different opportunities. We go to New York, three years in a row, I believe, and just to showcase some of our material. And we're known to able to play all kinds of music from the 60s, 70s, 80s, 90s, and the 21st century. I pretty much act like a DJ. I look at the audience when I'm playing, who I'm playing for, and I would change the set list accordingly, because we know over a couple hundred songs. So there's a lot of preparation to get there.
0: So a couple hundred songs, like, do you actually remember the lyrics and the play of the songs?
1: I listen to music all the time, brother. I have thousands of CDs. I'm a physical media collector. I get invited on YouTube shows to talk music history or collection. So I get around.
0: Remember that show, Name That Tune?
1: Yes. Yep.
0: It's too bad it's not around anymore.
1: Actually, so, you know, I play that game to the audience every now and then. I say, hey, could you guys name this song in one chord? Yeah. And they usually would yell it out.
0: To the audience, the old person in me comes out again, is that Name That Tune was a show similar, like a game show, where you only had a few chords where you had to actually get that and you win money and competed against other guests for that show. It was actually a fun show. I remember that.
1: Mm-hmm.
0: And so with that, you have, you know, New York, for example. I know you were just recently in New York as well, too.
1: Yes.
0: So what's it like being like an ambassador of music, out there, in another country, you know, playing? Is there any difference at all, or is it just more camaraderie because of the fact that you're bonded by music?
1: Well, I think there's a couple of things. One, they knew who I was because I'm on the YouTube circle and I get invited to talk a lot. So I had a little bit of an audience waiting for me. And also they know I do some original. But also they know I like Led Zeppelin, the Beatles, all kinds of different artists. And so they're going to expect that for those who invited me to play a little bit of that. But it was interesting because, you know, you couldn't play stuff like maybe Tragically Hip in a way that they would know the Guess Who, and I would play that. And I would play, you know, a few bands like that. But if I play Raise a Little Hell from Trooper, for example, Canadian song, great anthem, not everybody would know that. That's an old one. Oh, that's an odd one. So in America, it's funny how when you put out a set list, you got to know what you got to play for them. So there was a couple of surprises, but for the most part, I had to Americanize my set list when I get there.
0: Well, that's interesting. Now, we're going to take a quick break to pay the bills. And a texter, Jackie, just said AM800 had a Name That Tune contest years ago. Thank you very much for that, Jackie. I do remember that now, too, when she jogged the memory. We're going to take a quick break. When we come back, we'll hear a little bit about a couple other things about how it's actually, you know, I was fascinated. I got a buddy of mine, Dustin, who's in a couple bands, and he has to set up and dismantle, and just the work that goes into it just to entertain people is amazing. But we'll also hear a little bit for one of your tracks. 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

0: AM 800 weather. We are going to be warm again today at 87 degrees Fahrenheit. That's 31 degrees Celsius. There is a 39% chance of showers that'll take place, and that'll continue this evening. It will dip down to 20 degrees Celsius, which is 68 degrees Fahrenheit. But again, we're going to have 30% chance of showers at that particular time. Now, the rest of the weekend will be a little bit of disruption as well for Sunday, and Monday it finally kind of clears up and the wet weather disappears at that time. So hopefully you're not having too much disruption after the events of last night and the cleanup is taking place. 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

0: morning. You're listening to the Band of Brothers right there, and I have Rick Labonte in with me. Rick, what's that song's name, and what's it about?
1: Born Ready. We're just basically being proactive, being, you know, be on top of things. And that's kind of what you do as an activist or as a musician, too. If you want to be good at what you're at, you do a lot of preparation to be confident that that you're well-prepared and you're ready to go.
0: That's awesome. Well, you know what? I mean, coming up with new music must be really hard to do. I can only imagine, you know, you're probably inspired at different points in time and places. But one thing I do want to ask is I do know this from a buddy of mine, that's Dustin, who, you know, he helps set up and get ready for the shows that he's part of. And so what does it take to get ready on the stage? I think we, as I guess the audience, don't understand or appreciate how difficult it is and how early you have to prepare for a show, and then the teardown after the show.
1: Yes. After you know, you work and do a show, and it's like, for me, I'm pretty physical. I get out there, run around like Mick Jagger and stuff. And then you remind yourself, oh, you got to tear this stuff down at the very end. Yeah, it's true. I would say a good hour, 90 minutes prior to your performance, it requires to get all the gear ready and so forth. So depending on the gig, you know, if I'm at the casino like I am July 10th, they'll have all that sound waiting for me. I just come in, plug in. But even then, you have to go through sound check and you go through all that preparation and making sure everybody could be heard, and you go through all that stuff. When I'm doing my own production, then I'm in charge of bringing the lights and PA and setting up. Again, I come not in stage clothes because you'll be soaking wet by the time you're done. You come in there, you do all your preparation, and then I literally have to go change and prepare for my to my voice and guitar to be ready and harmonica on cue to do my show when we get in there.
0: So even, I never thought of that, if to change your clothes and everything else. So what a, you know, what an ordeal that must be at different times, if it was raining or if it's like weather inclement or it's humid and whatever.
1: Yep. For being proactive is so important to have all the extra stuff. And you got to be prepared in case, what if that cable didn't work? You have extra. You have to have extra stuff. You got to give yourself a little time for troubleshooting if trouble comes.
0: Well, with that comes like, and maybe this is, you know, a little bit on the spot here, is that how hard is it to navigate personalities in bands? Because you do hear, you know, from, you know, if you follow any of the pop culture and, you know, this mm-hmm. band member, I think I watched a video yesterday to prepare for this. I just thought, okay, well, I'm going to get some music backgrounds. And I was just interested about bands that lost a key member and what happened to them. And there's like the top 10. And so there's, you mm-hmm. know, it's groups like, for example, The Police with Sting or whatever. Mm-hmm. So they did the top. How is it like to keep a group together? Because it is hard. You're under a lot of different pressures. I know that people think they make a lot of money. A lot of times you're almost break even, or you have to pay for your equipment and everything else. And so you're not making a lot of money on this. It's a passion.
1: Yes.
0: So how do you keep that type of solidarity together?
1: Well, you know what? That has to, I have to give kudos to people like Ken Lawenza and others in my union, career, because when you've been a chairperson for 26 years as an environment committee, you learn to deal with all kinds of different personalities. They all got different agendas, different, and I mean agenda, meaning like an environment could be air quality, could be green space, could be jobs, it could be health. Well, the bands, you have to recognize that these are different personalities too. And I'm just blessed with the people I'm around with recently, because they're all on the same page in politics and the way we look at the world and our music taste. We hang out even when we don't have to perform and do gigs. So we're all like best of friends. That's why we're called the Band of Brothers. But, you know, it took a lot of people I went through to find those kind of friends, you know, and because musicians could be pretty eccentric. You can get a very talented person, but then they don't get out of bed in the morning, or they get these different personalities that are, they're dreamers instead of doers, or you get people very talented in writing songs, but to play other people's songs, that might be a kryptonite in their pocket. So you have to go through all that with the different people, and you'll find your fitting. But I've been lucky the Band of Brothers with Tim King and John Kersey and Paul Richard and Derek Brown. They're just like my best of friends. And so we get along so well off days that we hang out so often. So it's that much rewarding when we, go and play. In fact, to answer your question about how it is, sometimes we have so much fun and we forget, oh yeah, they pay us at the end of this, because we do enjoy each other's company, and it doesn't hurt to have the audience so engaged with you that the reward too, because that clap, you know, it's not the ego, but he knows all that work you were just talking about didn't go in vain. All that 90 minutes of preparation, when you see people appreciate it, or they tip us, or they come and say, that was an awesome, can I buy one of your shirts or your CD? That means a lot, because they know that you resonated, you came across somebody artistically and musically.
0: Well, you know, one of the things that you must do is also meet some interesting people. And I've met a lot of interesting people. One of my best moments ever politically was when we were waiting at a side area for the U.S. Congress testimony was taking place. Smokey Robinson was testifying. And we didn't know. We were waiting to go do a tour type of thing. And all of a sudden, Smokey comes in the room. And he introduces, I was the first person that he got introduced to. There's like five or six other politicians there. And I said, hi, Smokey, I'm Brian Massey from Windsor, Ontario. And instead of giving a handshake, he gave me a hug. And then he wanted to know, it was like just him and I, and the world stopped. He was asking about the tunnel barbecue, the top hat, all the different things that, you know, Windsor, you know, has changed over the years. And we spent 10 minutes of conversation to the frustration of everybody else, cause all he was interested in was knowing how Windsor was doing and what was happening in Windsor with some of his favorite spots. So have you had a moment to, you know, one that stands out different than others?
1: There's too many to go through, but I would say the one that's really obvious is being invited to sing with Uriah Heep.
0: Okay.
1: I met them. We became fast friends right before the show, and we did a sound check. I sang the song Easy Living. And then, to my surprise, I was great to get that video. It's out there on YouTube, folks. Just go Rick Labonte, Easy Living. But later on, while we're in the concert, and I'm in front row, they pulled me up to come up and perform that encore with them.
0: Oh, wow.
1: So that was a pretty big deal. And then not to mention those guys played on my record, Fragile and Full Speed Ahead. Two guys from Uriah Heep played on my album. So that was a very a special, you know, moment there. And there's lots of those. The Tea Party, I'm a big fan of the Tea Party.
0: Of course.
1: In Windsor. Proud of Jeff Burrows. He played on a couple of my songs, like Let It Show and a few others.
0: But Jeff's a great guy for the community, too.
1: Call me up to play harmonica with them on Roadhouse Blues.
0: Oh, nice.
1: And I got to go, sing along with them. That was kind of a big deal.
0: So we've got about a minute here, less than that, 30 seconds. Just want to, you know, turn the mic over to you, and anything that you want to complete or say thanks to,
1: sure.
0: Or, you know, please.
1: Yeah, well, I just want to say we got a couple good shows coming up, because I'm also the vice president of the Windsor Federation Magicians Union.
0: Yep.
1: We work with the Bank Theater and Leamington to put on two shows. July 18th, my band would be headlining with the band 519 Band as an opening act. And as an encore, other members and magicians from our union will be coming and do an encore performance. All of us will be on stage doing the same song as Solidarity. And that's what we did last year, and the crowd loved it. And then they invited me to be in charge on August 22nd to bring the band Teased. Canadian legend Teased are playing. I'm opening up with them with Christian Vade. Starting at 5, I'll be around at 7 o'clock, and by 8 something, the band Teased, who all three of us are releasing new record music this year. So we probably will have it ready, available on August 22nd. And then, of course, Labor Day. I get to go on a float with 444 and play in Lansbury Park for the public.
0: Awesome. And that's a perfect segue for our next guest, who's going to be Ken Lawenza Sr.
1: Nice.
0: So thank you very much, Rick Labonte from the Band of Brothers. Thanks for being here, brother. Appreciate you always.
1: Take
0: care. 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
5: It's
4: 21 degrees and winds around 6. Showers ending this morning, then a mix of sun and cloud with risk of a thunderstorm this afternoon. The daytime high reaching 31. The Humidex 34 or 90 Fahrenheit. I'm Dustin Kaufman. AM 800 News. Coming up, Team Canada to face its toughest test yet. Team Morocco in the round of 16 this afternoon. But first, cleanup will continue this morning after a strong summer storm moved through Windsor Essex Friday evening, downing multiple trees and branches in its path. Shortly after 7 o'clock, Environment Canada warned of destructive wind gusts between 110 and 129 kilometers an hour, heavy rain and hail. The storm knocking out power to thousands at its peak, with Enwin reporting approximately 825 customers still in the dark. Enwin says its crews are working safely and efficiently to restore service. Significant damage is also being reported at the Essex Fun Fest. Strong winds toppled fences, vendor displays, and several tents, prompting a response from Essex Fire and Rescue and Essex Windsor EMS. The remainder of Friday's festivities were canceled due to the damage. Organizers say that the parade will go on as scheduled today at 10:30, and the festival gates will open at 11:30. Some vendors may be affected, and a further update on entertainment, the beer tent, tickets, and other logistics is expected later this morning. Your help is needed identifying a suspect linked to a deliberately set fire at a vacant multi-unit residence in the 1100 block of Droulard. Windsor police say the June 20th blaze caused an estimated $1 million in damage. Investigators have released a surveillance image of the suspect seen near the property before the fire. You can view it in the story at am800cklw.com. Anyone with information or video footage is asked to contact police or Crime Stoppers. A spike in opioid overdoses in Windsor Essex has prompted a community alert to be issued. The health unit says six suspected drug-related deaths were reported between June 21st and 27th, along with 18 opioid overdose emergency department visits, most involving fentanyl. 22 substance use-related calls were also reported by EMS on June 30th. Officials are urging people who use substances to stay hydrated and avoid extreme heat. Canada is set to mark the United States' 250th birthday today. Sarah Ritchie explains.
5: In Ottawa, American and Canadian fighter jets will be taking to the skies this evening for a ceremonial flypast in honor of the holiday. Two CF-18 Hornets and a pair of F-35 Lightning II jets will buzz over the annual 4th of July party hosted by the U.S. Ambassador Pete Hoekstra at his official residence. Revelers can expect to see the jets at around 6:30 p.m. local time. The Defense Department says Hoekstra's office requested the flypast, and it's meant to demonstrate the bilateral cooperation of NORAD, the North American Defense Pact. Sarah Ritchie, The Canadian Press, Ottawa.
4: Canada faces Morocco in the round of 16 at the FIFA World Cup today. The Canadian Brewhouse at Devonshire Mall will have the game on at 1 o'clock. General Manager Dakota Johnston is expecting a busy afternoon.
6: At the previous Canada game, we rocked the show. It was great. We had full house and we had horns going with the goals. As soon as we hit a goal, there were horns going and everyone had Brujos, the Canada t-shirts, jerseys, and it was amazing environment, like a fun crowd.
4: Morocco entered the tournament sitting 7th in FIFA's rankings, while Canada was 30th, making this Team Canada's toughest test yet. AM 800 News Time is 7:04. Your forecast is next.
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4: Now the forecast from the AM 800 Weather Center. Showers ending this morning, then a mix of sun and cloud with risk of a thunderstorm this afternoon. The daytime high reaching 31. The humidex 34 or 90 Fahrenheit. This evening, mainly cloudy. Could see a shower or two with risk of a thunderstorm, down to 20 or 68. Right now in Windsor, it is 21, feeling like 29. That's 84 Fahrenheit. I'm Dustin Kaufman, AM 800 News.
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0: Good morning. You're listening to Brian Massey here on Live and Local. We had Rick Labonte from Unifor and Band of Brothers. And I am really happy about this next segment we have right here. I have Ken Lawenza Sr. that's joining me in studio to talk a little bit about his activity in the community, his representation, which I was part of in terms of having to work with the community and the labor community. And knowing Ken, even back in the day when I first became city councilor, I didn't know a lot of that when I first was got there. It just was, oh my goodness, because I wasn't part of that background. So we'll talk a little bit about that. But first of all and foremost is to welcome Ken to the show. Thank you very much for being here. And I know that you were already even busy last night, I understand, helping a neighbor. So why don't you start by saying hello and then tell us what you were doing last night.
12: Thank you very much, Brian, for inviting me. But mostly thank you for your friendship and solidarity. For so many years, we worked on so many projects together prior to me coming in. You know, I heard about us bringing in Dave Suzuki to talk about the electrification of vehicles and the future of automobiles. And that was so many years ago, with a great deal of criticism from time to time. But the reality, those were the right decisions. And you were always front and center in working with us, not just in the community, but in the Parliament of Canada. So I thank you for that. But as I walked in today, I seen a broken tree outside the CKLW station. And I said to myself, I just left my neighborhood that looks like a disaster zone. My neighborhood in South Windsor has not had power since 7 o'clock last night. So this morning I had to shave with a flashlight to look good for you. But what amazed me again was we had a heck of a storm. It was about 15 minutes. Trees were broken all over the place. And in our neighborhood, trees were down all over, including on some of the houses of my neighbors. And to see the neighbors come out and help each other, whether it's a chainsaw, whether it's grabbing a branch and getting it off the street, whether it's just walking up to a door and asking people if they're okay, that is the kind of community that I'm so proud of. Last night, I seen it again. And Brian, you might remember about 25 years ago, the province of Ontario had a power shortage.
0: Yes.
12: And
0: yeah, that's right.
12: I remember that day like it was yesterday, because I had a swimming pool and my whole neighborhood come to my house. It was a hot day. We had no power.
0: Yeah.
12: But everybody come to the house and went in the swimming pool, because the water doesn't go away when you have a power shortage. So it reminds me of how community-minded we could be when necessary. You know, some of us feel distance from it today because some neighbors don't even talk to each other. But what I found out last night, again, in crisis, neighbors are wonderful. They're supportive and very, very helpful. And I was happy to learn that nobody was hurt or nobody was injured last night, at least in my community. So hopefully other communities feel the same pride in our community as a result of the storm last night, but feel great that nobody was injured or hurt as far as I know.
0: Well, you know what? And that's a great way to start this part of the discussion I wanted to ask is, and you know, when I got a chance to learn the labor movement, my mother was actually involved in the labor movement. My father was on the management side, and so it was always around in my life, but as an elected person, it became a little bit different. But what I quickly learned is, and I didn't even, like, I almost took it for granted because it's not done in other communities. You were part of the largest private union in Canada, Unifor. Prior to that, the CAW. And all I remember is my first moments getting to know the organization in a more intimate and evolved way is that you were always doing work to help other people, not just the members. There was always the members that you took care of. But then when you talked about, like, pensions and health care, it was all the things that your members that you fought for to get collective agreements that you're fighting for people outside the union for. So where does that come from in terms of a real recognition in the labor movement, in particular CAW and Unifor, of being more inclusive of others beyond there? Because it's not always there with everybody else.
12: Well, you know, I always felt a great deal of privilege because I grew up in a foundation starting with the UAW, the United Auto Workers, under the leadership of Walter Reuther. I was a young person and seen Walter Reuther talk about collective bargaining, talk about workplace issues, talk about advancing workers, but also getting involved in a civil rights movement, get involved in the environmental movement, get involved in human rights movement, get involved in issues outside of the workplace that are important to all people in North America. I mean, Walter Reuther was the what I would consider the spokesperson for the labor movement internationally. That's how well respected he was. So we come from a foundation in the UAW, and then when Bob White was forced, quite frankly, to build a sovereign union under the Canadian Auto Workers banner, Bob kept that same Walter Reuther culture. In fact, a lot of the culture that we learned in the UAW came with the CAW, including our bylaws, including our constitution, including our responsibilities outside the workplace and our responsibilities within the workplace. So it comes together. At the end of the day, you know, if you bargain good pensions under a good collective agreement, then you can advance it publicly. There's so many people that would follow the Detroit 3 collective bargaining and apply what we successfully bargain in some way in their collective agreement. Or you would know, legislatively, we'd say if we made advances in pensions, then we would go back and argue about old age security. We'd go back and argue about Canada pension. Because all of those are supplements to pension plans that you bargain. So if you can do both, bargain good pensions with the private sector and the public sector, and then enhance old age security and CPP, knowing a lot of Canadians only rely on old age security and Canada pension, that's our responsibility to advance the rights of workers. And when you pull everybody up, guess what? Union workers go up in correlation with those folks that go up with us.
0: Yeah, and you know, and that's a really, you know, good way of describing how to use our public services the best to build a life for somebody after, you know, they're working for so many years. And you know, when you first started, what do you think about like the environmental conditions in the plant that you had to deal with? I was in plant 3 and plant 6, and last time I went into the WAP plant, Windsor Assembly Plant, I couldn't recognize my old workstation. It was actually one station now for about 3 or 4 jobs that I used to do one at. And then there was, you know, totally lit up. And when I was there, I remember I could barely see during the middle of the day because it was so dark.
12: It's funny. I laugh at that because my first day at Chrysler Corporation, I was a nervous wreck. I walked to my, at that time, they hired you and said, this is the column you report to. This is the column that you report to in a plant that's the size of almost a city of Windsor in terms of your expectations. And I was walking to my workstation actually with racks of stock to the ceiling, all the way up to the ceiling, like you were in a tunnel, and it was gloom and doom, and I was nervous. I was an 18-year-old kid and said, what am I getting into? And the conditions have changed. It's more open concept today. There's, of course, there's more technology, but the cleanliness in the plant is much better today. And the reality that come as a result of just on time delivery on material.
0: Okay.
12: Because in the old days, you'd have to have material in the plant for 3 or 4 or 5 weeks. It was
0: so
12: ridiculous.
0: True.
12: So with just in time material, the plant got cleaner. And I would suggest that the union played a role in improving the health and safety of the workplace relative to its cleanliness, relative to dealing with jobs that were not ergonomically friendly. I worked in a pit. I literally worked in a hole 8 hours a day. And those days are over. There's no pits anymore. They're all high line and you're underneath the body on a high line. So the conditions have changed and for the good. And some of it's technology. Some of it, quite frankly, is understanding that workers are entitled to work in a clean, safe environment. It takes a long time to convince people to do that, but over time we do, and we're not done yet. I mean, we still have lots of work to do in terms of the monotony of an assembly line, but the reality is we're working at it every day to enhance the working lives of our members.
0: You know, and with that monotony, also, you know, comes the recognition that there's also mental health and there's other things that take place. All those things to keep a product going out the door that's really good. And on top of that, the anxiety of not knowing, you know, what can happen the next year or the year after that.
12: I think, Brian, that, you know, again, I always recognize your understanding of our community, because raising mental health today, I believe, is the number one priority in this community. I believe there's more anxieties felt by families today than ever. Our healthcare system has many, many weak spots today in comparison to the vision that we have for our healthcare system. And I'm not saying it's bad in comparison to private sector places like the United States. You know, we're still in pretty good shape. But the reality is mental health today is a huge issue in our community, in our country, and I would suggest the globe. And I would ask all of the listening audience to understand that we can do better in advocating for the dollars, for the support, to ensure that people that require mental health get the mental health needs. You and I talk about this on a regular basis, the homelessness, the connection of homelessness and mental health. It's all connected. And our community can do better if we're more sympathetic and understanding that at the end of the day, Canada is too great of a country for us to have the mental health issues that are so public out there today without the government stepping in and having some control and some support for those that require it.
0: Very good. With that, we're going to take a quick break, and then we'll be right back with Ken Lawenza Sr. listening to Brian Massey on Live and Local.
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0: 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To meet the demand in our community, they've added capacity in ECE, that's early childhood education, and pre-health programs starting in the fall. Go to stclaircollege.ca for the details. And Ken Lawenza Sr. was out helping the neighborhoods last night clean up, and there's other people are doing right now. I know that the Roseland area got hit hard and a few other spots, so please be careful out there. And there's still power outages in parts of Essex. We don't know the full details yet, but they're still out there. It'll be around 31 degrees Celsius, which is 87 degrees Fahrenheit, with about a 30% chance of showers. And it will dip down to 20 degrees Celsius tonight, that's 68 degrees Fahrenheit. Now, the Humidex is at 34. That makes it feel like 93 degrees Fahrenheit. And the UV index is 9 or very high, so put on the sunscreen while you're out there. 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
0: Good morning. You're listening to Brian Massey here on AM 800. A tree branch is down blocking traffic on Grandview East Windsor. Listener texted that in, say thank you very much. So a tree is down blocking traffic on Grandview in East Windsor. Appreciate that. And we don't, there's some power outages happening from last night. They're still working on it today, so please be careful out there. I am joined with Ken Lewenja Sr. here in the studio. And this is kind of I can't believe this is a moment that's happening in a sense because, words matter. And when you say them, it also matters. And I always remembered when Canada went in the war in Afghanistan, I was opposed to that, but I was just a city councillor at that time and we were told to stay out of it. But I always remembered, Ken, you coming on AM 800 here, and we're concerned and raising the issue of Canada bombing in Afghanistan. And what it did to me is it gave me some courage and conviction. Is, you know, I was always told to stay in my lane, and we were even told back at then, ironically, is that we couldn't even do Buy Canada because of the Canada-U.S. Free Trade Agreement and so forth or whatever, and stay in your lane. But I always remember that moment driving around thinking to myself, what am I doing? I used to be a really big advocate. My first publication was in Peace Magazine, involved in East Timor Alert Network in terms of human rights, Amnesty International and so forth. And so whether you even took a position on the war, it didn't matter. It was just that the bombing of people was being raised when nobody else would say those words anywhere publicly, let alone in the media. So I always remember that moment.
12: Well, it was shortly after September the 11th, and there was so much emotion about the United States, and rightfully so. I mean, the terrorist attack on America changed the environment that we lived in. But the reality is, bombing, war, nobody can tell me a time in history where, quite frankly, that ended up in the best interest of the globe. I mean, even if you take a look at what's happening today with the wars that are taking place in Iran and taking between Israel and Lebanon, when you take a look at the deaths and you take a look at the destruction and you ask yourself at the end of the day, is peace a better alternative? Is it harder to achieve peace? It is, but it should be a number one priority. Leaders have to come together and make sure that peace is a priority. Can you imagine the dollars that are spent on war today, including Canada? The Yep. money that's spending out of the tax budget today to advance our defense capabilities and how we could help people with mental health, how we could build communities, build infrastructure, make sure that our communities are safe and peaceful. So at the end of the day, I took a lot of criticism, and I always thank the progressives and guys like you and Joe Comartin at the time said to me, Ken, it took a lot of courage for you to do that, but it was proven right. You know, yep. At the end of the day, we were proven right. There wasn't weapons of mass destruction in Iraq. Yep. And at the end of the day, it was proven right. Even Bush, who led the war in Iraq and the top down of Sudan, even today, he said he was misinformed. about weapons of mass destruction. So if you know the history and understand the history, it's easy to fight for peace.
0: Well, yeah, and there's, you know, the consequences are continuing there. But, you know, I just wanted to note that, and also just in the reflection, is that the words do matter, and people can inspire and shake things up by saying, even just even whether you agree or disagree, just to get a self-reflection on it. I want to return, if I could, to the days of yourself and Gary Parent would show up at council on different issues, and the I guess again the connection with the labor movement that was, you know, part of the fabric of the city of Windsor. And I know that the monument's beautiful for Gary, well deserved, and it's astounding. And I was fortunate enough to be nominated by Gary Parent. So these things, I get to check a box on some of the highlights of my life, which I'll never forget, and because he was involved in my political movement, and was fortunate your support, and as you know, as part of that package. But what was it like at times representing people out there at going to the city council on different issues over the time to contribute to the rest of the city?
12: Well, it was responsibility. When you raise my friend Gary Parent, I always get emotional because under his leadership as president of Labor Council, he insisted that we work with the city of Windsor on the multiple committees in the city of Windsor and have labor representation on each one of them. And Gary sat on a lot of those labor representations on multiple committees, you know. He was on the committee to raise the awareness of free trade, which we're fighting today. So he was responsible for building a culture that we're part of the community. And the mayors at that particular time supported the labor movement, where they gave us representation on the committees as recommended by Gary Parent. So when we went to city council on multiple issues, in this community that's important to the residents and the citizens, it was with a sense of responsibility. It was with a sense of pride. It was with an understanding that if we can help somebody in a community with a community park, that's what we stand for in the labor movement. So, you know, I miss that personally. When we gave presentation to city council on the Gary Parent Legacy Gardens, you know, it brought back a lot of memories on our activist base, on the kind of work we did with counselors. In fact, it was raised by counselors that they said they missed the labor movement's perspective on multiple issues. And we got to go back to those days, Brian. We have to go back to the days where citizens feel comfortable to go in front of city council without all the bureaucracy. I mean, there was times that you'd have a council meeting on a Monday night and we would just call the mayor and say, listen, we'd like to come and give support of that particular issue without filling out all these papers and advance notification and all that stuff. And, you know, and you had your time limits, of course. But at the end of the day, you felt comfortable. It's a little more difficult today in terms of advance notice, more bureaucracy. So I just would like to go back to the days where face-to-face is not a bad thing. And when people walk into city council, they feel comfortable in addressing whatever they got. They got their 5 minutes or whatever it is.
0: Yeah.
12: It should be wide open. It should be wide open.
0: I remember when we had a neighborhood movement, we were fighting the bar that was being developed, and we marched from Wellington Park, of all places, on University Avenue down there, and then they deferred us. And then we had to come back. But, you know, so we only have a couple more minutes here, but I do want to ask, what are maybe a couple of accomplishments or things that you were part of that you think are the kind of highlights that you'd like people to know? Maybe there might be some that are lost to history a little bit, too.
12: Well, I don't really like to talk about accomplishments. You know that.
0: I know that. Well, that's
12: the reality is.
0: That's why I said other people, too.
12: The reality is the facts prove itself out that we in the labor movement have done a pretty decent job over the last few decades in advancing the rights of workers and building on our community support. I'd like to talk about the future. What I will really be happy about is when our new bridge is open and Windsor West is feeling the economic benefits of the new bridge. And I would really be happy if our Canadian government would say to the U.S. government, as of today, you're going to pay for every lost dollar that's lost as a result of your reluctance to open that bridge. Because there is a legal contract somewhere
0: yes.
12: on that bridge. And for them to say now we want to reopen negotiations and we want more money when the Canadian government took responsibility for all the capital money with an expectation of getting it returned on money. And to hear the U.S. government, Trump's administration, say we want more when the reality is the responsibility is to pay off that bridge, get it running, get it operating, and take the power away from Manny Maroon. That was part of the
0: yes,
12: objective
0: 100%.
12: Of the, the redundancy of after 9/11, we had the Ambassador Bridge, and all of us said in this community, we can't have a private sector bridge controlling the trade that goes from one end of the country to the other. And to see this stop, so to me, let's think about the accomplishments in the future when we open a bridge. Let's think about us talking about things that we talked about that are finally getting recognized is having an automobile strategy that, quite frankly, creates jobs in Canada based on sales in Canada. And it's I don't just talk about autos. I talk about appliances, fridge, stoves, everything that we can manufacture in Canada. Because one thing about Brian, you and I and others in the community, we're consistent on procurement policies. We're consistent on buy Canadian policy. We're consistent on creating jobs in Canada for Canadians, recognizing the world's an international economic base. But Canada has to be dealt with differently as a result of what's happening in the United States.
0: Absolutely. And we're going to leave it right there. But thank you so much, Ken, for coming in and your continued work, even if it's in the neighborhood. But I know you're also with the seniors and the retirees and so forth as well. Appreciate you always. You're listening to Brian Massey on AM 800. Thank you, Ken Lewinsohn.
12: Thank you, Brian.
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20: Good morning. You're listening to Live and Local. I'm Brian Massey, and my next guest is part of Happy Birthday to Our American Friends, 250 years. And Stephanie Chang is a senator from the Michigan legislature. She was the first Asian American woman elected to the Michigan legislature. She's also been part of their before a senator was a representative. So she has several years in the House. She's also been someone who's visited Windsor most recently a couple of times, has been part of my life in terms of the issues related on the border as she's represented areas just across there and has been actively improving border conditions for a number of different years, including the Gordie Howe Bridge. So welcome, Stephanie, to the show. I appreciate you coming on for July 4th. I know you're going to be so busy, but happy birthday to yourself and to your colleagues.
21: Thank you. Thanks for having me. And happy belated Canada Day.
20: There we go. Exactly. What is kind of cool, though, that we have Canada Day and U.S. 4th of July right after that. Stephanie, can you tell me what's your schedule going to be like today? Like, you know,

0: To the listeners here, how, you know, what are you going to be up to celebrate in the 250, and what's the excitement of the 250 bringing over on the Michigan side?
1: Yeah, well, it's an exciting day. Obviously, 250 years. I normally would actually be at a parade this morning over in Clawson, Michigan, but given sort of the heat and sort of what my team's been up to, we're unfortunately going to skip that today. So I'm actually just hoping to catch up with some family time and also just, you know, do some reflecting on where we are as a country. There's a lot to reflect on, especially this year. So, but it's you know, obviously the 250th celebration, there's been a lot of discussion about what's going on in Washington, D.C., and a lot of things to think about in terms of, you know, where our country has been, where we are today, and where we need to move forward.
0: Yeah, and that's one of the things that's been complicating our relationship. I still have, like, myself and some friends that will, you know, go over to the U.S. And still, you know, it's just maybe not as much as it was before. It just feels a little different. But at the same time, we want to keep those relationships strong because, you know, for example, my Lions season's tickets have been in the family for 60 years and they're going to stay in the family, and I'm going to keep going to see the Lions. Yeah, and I'm not going to let that stop because I won't let one person over there, being Donald Trump, like, poison my relationship with everybody else.
1: I totally think that's right. And I appreciate that. And I hope that many of your, friends and neighbors feel the same. Because, you know, we can't let one person, one leader in, the moment in time that we are in dictate, you know, the relationships that we have. So I think that, you know, Detroit and Windsor and Michigan and Ontario have had such a long lasting friendship and, alliance. And I hope that we, you know, are able to keep those relationships going. You know, our communities are connected, and, you know, regardless of the really unfortunate policies and lack of leadership happening right now in D.C., that's jeopardizing a lot of the really important progress that we can make together. You know, our people are connected, and we've got to keep that going.
0: Yeah, absolutely. Well, some would argue as well, too, the Detroit Lions have probably treated me worse than Donald Trump. At different times, hope springs eternal this fall coming up as the schedule starts again. But can you give us an update or any discussion that's happening in the U.S. on the Gordie Howe Bridge? There's obviously real interest in opening it here. Thank you for your work on that. I mean, my first public meetings were 1998 on this subject in terms of trying to get a new border crossing, and it's gone so close, and it still seems so far away. Any news? And I know that there's been some Democrats that have been, including yourself, you were here, actually, you know, when the day that we were supposed to open up, you still came for lunch and everything else, and came back, actually, if you're in Carousel of Nations, and I thank you for that, and you've been a strong advocate. What can you tell us is happening over on that side?
1: Yeah, I mean, I think, and thanks so much for welcoming us, Senator Geis and I. We really enjoyed having lunch with you and Ms. Gretzky and others, and I think it's important that we just keep doing that. And Carousel of Nations was really amazing. Definitely looking forward to coming back next year. You know, I think that where we are, obviously I don't know the inner workings of what behind-the-scenes conversations are happening between D.C. and Ottawa, but I do think that one of the things that's clearly happening is that more and more people are speaking out on the American side to say, this is ridiculous, we need to open up the bridge. And I think that a lot of people are rightfully pointing out the fact that, you know, the Maroons had this very huge donation to Trump shortly before, you know, the decisions to delay the bridge. And so, and the fact that the bridge was set to get opened and then yet again is delayed, you know, I think that a lot of people are recognizing this is, you know, corruption and money and politics at its worst. And so, I think that there's a lot more attention being paid and more, Democratic, officials and also, you know, Republican, former government officials as well as just people in the community saying this is completely ridiculous. We need to open up the bridge. And I think there's a lot of people who recognize how important it is that we, keep our friendship and relationship with Canada going strong. So it's a weird time for sure, but I think that more and more people are paying attention, which is a good thing because that public pressure definitely, I think, can be helpful.
0: Yeah, absolutely. And there is more speaking out on it. One of the things that I had Mark Weber on the show, another show earlier this week, and he's a Customs Immigration Union president for Canada here. And we have our team, including a detector dog team, ready to go on the Canadian side. And I think that it's good that the businesses and others are speaking up about, you know, the lack of, you know, opportunities that we're going to have, or they're going to stall job development on the Gordie Howe Bridge not opening up, and also the other issues related to environmental protection with the new system to contain things, but also to security issues. You know, Canada has been, you know, pointed to as being a security risk, but the new facility is going to have a much better facilities for our customs officials to stop smuggling on both sides of the border. And so if you're opposed to this opening, you're actually opposed to public safety, quite frankly, because we're not opening up a more modernized approach and another area where we can actually have another team dedicated to investigating problems and contraband back and forth on the border.
1: That's a great point. I mean, it's a beautiful bridge. It's a modern bridge. There's so much work that has gone into this, and there's border officials, I mean, border customs, agents who are ready, trained, and were set to go, you know, weeks ago. And now we're impacting their own jobs and their livelihood. So it's pretty disturbing where we are, but I think that we all just need to continue to, you know, put on the pressure on our side to, let folks know that we really need to open up this bridge. And, I think we'll just keep doing that.
0: That's excellent. Yeah. And that's all we can do right now. The other thing I wanted to ask you about, what's happening in the Michigan legislature? Is anything, as you wind down, segment of the, you know, before the summer, what's happening? What are the big issues that are taking place for you and your colleagues there at the moment?
1: Yeah, it's been a big week for the Michigan legislature. So typically we actually have in law that we're supposed to pass our state budget by July 1, so that our school boards and our local municipalities have a sense of what exactly they should expect before they pass their budgets. So unfortunately we did pass the budget a couple days late, due to long negotiations that took many days and weeks. But we did actually pass our budget yesterday early in the morning. We were there sort of overnight, Thursday into Friday. And so that's kind of the big thing that happened. I think one of the biggest things that we had to deal with, there was quite a lot, but one of the biggest things was the impact of policy decisions in D.C. with, you know, Medicaid changes and SNAP benefits or food benefits over here, figuring out ways that in Michigan to try to, help preserve people's health care coverage. We were able to do quite a bit in our state budget. So anyway, it's been, one of the things that's, I think, really important right now is that states, have opportunities to try to, step up and protect our residents from some of the harmful policies that are coming out of D.C. And so we're doing our best to do that, but also doing that in divided government, which, presents opportunities and challenges for sure.
0: Yeah, you've got your hands full on that. Well, I want to say thank you very much for coming on this morning, and you had a late night to finish that, and then coming up this morning on the show is appreciated. So happy 250th anniversary to you, your family, your constituents, and thank you again for being part of what I believe is a solution, is to continue and have the good relationships outside of even all of our political discourse that takes place in the sensationalism. So we have good friends, family, and colleagues and business partners and community partners for the environment, for example, the Great Lakes that are shared. So thank you very much for all that, and happy birthday.
1: Thank you. Thank you. Have a great weekend.
0: You have a great weekend. Thank you very much. That was Stephanie Chang, Senator from the United States Michigan Legislature. Thank you again for coming on the show. Stephanie's been over here a number of times and show support for opening the Gordie Howe International Bridge. 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
7: 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When the cap simply cannot clash with her manicure. 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
0: 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And it is going to remain hot out there. It's no doubt going to be sticky for today and tomorrow, around 87 degrees Fahrenheit right now. It's 31 degrees Celsius. It will go down tonight to 20 degrees Celsius, which is 68 degrees Fahrenheit, but it's about a 30% chance of showers. The humidity is high at 34, so it's around 93 degrees Fahrenheit with an UV index of 9. It's very high, so please put on the sunscreen and be careful, especially if you're helping with cleanup out there. Stay hydrated because it'll be active out there with people doing the cleanup and also the heat. 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
0: All right. Happy birthday to our American friends celebrating 250 years over in the U.S. side. So to our Michigan, Ohio, and other listeners that are picking this up on other just the broadcasts, happy birthday. Enjoy the day. I also have birthdays over here. We have Janelle Ellerbeck is celebrating her 39th birthday. Happy birthday. Brady Thibert turns 19. And then also Gavin Hamashuk turns 8 years old. Happy birthday, Gavin. Maza Orpana is 8 years old. Maza, happy birthday. And then we have on Sunday, we have Joanne Goggin, who is actually turning birthday on July 5th. That's a Sunday. Mark Beneteau is on July 5th. He's 78 years old, so happy birthday, Mark. Diana Jackson is turning 69, and Lorraine Kavanaugh is turning 62, and Jake Bowes is turning 37. Happy birthday to one and all. So those are the birthdays that we have, and it was really nice talking to Stephanie Chang about the Canada-U.S. relationship and what we have over there. So there's no doubt that there's some tricky situations that are taking place with Donald Trump and so forth. But to our American friends and some of them that are listening, is that we just have to remind ourselves of some of how deep this relationship goes. And the involvement of our relationship is one that is pretty strong and will remain that way. And on a day like today, I just like to also remember some of the things that have been around my life that are also part of why it's still important for us, in my opinion, to still work with those that are on the other side that want to do a positive relationship in the future. One of the ones that I talked a little bit about before, and I introduced this to our American friends that didn't realize it, was the Special Joint Task Force that was actually put together during the Second World War. And this is known as the Devil's Brigade, and it was a joint task force by the United States and Canada that was actually put in a way that would go in advance of the other forces, and they went into Italy to start with, and then later on went into the European theater. But what they did is they actually had a significant group that were trained, and I believe it was done in 1943, if my memory serves me correctly, when they were formed. And Ralph Mayville was one of the veterans. There were as many, but one of the ones that was here that has passed away but was certainly a good part of my life. He was actually a paratrooper, and he didn't get his wings till late. He was in his 90s because he didn't actually do the jump. You have to do the jump to finally get to the final paratroop. So that was a significant thing. We also had, you know, an issue with the construction that we don't want to forget about, is then when you see the Gordie Howe International Bridge taking place right now, and the fact that, you know, Canada's paying for that bridge. It is a fact, though, that the United States actually built the road that goes through Canada to the Alaska Highway. And that was done during the Second World War to help the United States get materials and equipment farther up in that direction because of the issues around Russia and supply chains that were needed to send goods and services through that corridor as they were fighting the Axis powers. And that was a good area to traverse goods and services from to the Russia through that, and then through their fight we were supporting them. And then there's also been you know, reasons that we've got together is NATO, for example. Arctic sovereignty was an issue, and we still have a NATO cooperation between the two countries, and we sometimes take that for granted, or we don't talk about it enough, but the reality is that that still exists, and there's still a partnership that goes on to this day that not only just provides daily activity and security, and there is a very much a lot of interest when it comes to how to renew it and whether to keep it, and then, you know, whether or not we're having intrusions into that the pass and into the Arctic, especially with global warming and then changing the corridor, that we're, you know, considering buying submarines as well, part of that. Here's here's a comment we have on there. Is there any is there any way to bypass Trump on the bridge opening? And technically, there really isn't that you can do that. The reality is that they have to authorize and put customs officers at the border crossing. So that's a big issue. That's one of the things that I raised repeatedly for years. The fact that the U.S. side need to be prepared differently than Canada. And the reality is that until Trump really agrees, they can block having customs people at the border, that area. I mean, you could open the bridge and see what happens. I mean, that would be kind of funny. But no, here's what you're like, and I want to talk about this for a couple of minutes. Is it what is upsetting to me more about this is that that's a little bit out of our hands. And the work that used to be done, I was often in Washington, D.C. to talk to different Congress senators and so forth that don't even know about this issue. And any given day, Canada's number one issue with the United States is probably at best, if it could get into the top 10 of issues Congress and Senate deals with on that day, we're lucky. So when we hear all these headlines about Canada trade, so forth, whatever, it's barely a pulse in Washington, D.C. And even like going into the last election, the conservatives would not go down to Washington, D.C. and lobby. That's a true fact. I'm happy to talk to anything about it. We had members of the Conservative Party tell me they were not allowed to go down there. But we went down there anyways. And that work isn't done anymore in terms of making sure that Congress and Senate know about the issue. So when it pops up, it doesn't become a huge issue anymore. It just becomes, okay, yes, we got to do that. No problem. Move it along. And so that work has just been gone over the last year, and there's been no replacement of it. And that's one of the problems that we have. We saw a Congress member from California come out recently, you know, to show support for the Gordie Howe Bridge, which is good. But those are the relationships that you would wanted to have to get started first and foremost before it became a problem. And so that's something we can't control right now. But what we can control right now is the Ojibwe National Urban Park. And so, you know, quite frankly, I've said it, if Trump is stopping the Gordie Howe Bridge from opening up, it's actually Mark Carney that's stopping the opening of the Ojibwe National Urban Park, because he could use an order in council to pass my previous legislation tomorrow. They have an order in council that they provided under Justin Trudeau for the Ambassador Bridge to build a new plaza. They could do the same thing, an order in council that would actually pass my legislation that was asked by their former environment minister, Stephen Gubeau, to actually produce and did. And we actually spent a lot of time and money to actually do it. And then even if they don't want to pass the legislation, they can still open the park up tomorrow if they wanted to, by investing, providing resources and so forth. It's been over a year since the election promises were even, you know, brought out, the most recent ones, and we still don't see anything taking place on that front. So that's something that we can control right now. We don't have to wait for any American friends on this. We don't have to wait for the city of Windsor on any of this. We don't have to wait for the province of Ontario, because the province has decided that they want it out of the Ojibwe National Urban Park. And the province can speak for itself at this point in time for that, but they've decided that they wanted to pull out from it. And that's what I think is the most difficult of all of these things, is because we can't control Donald Trump, and we don't know what's going to bring a day-by-day situation with him. But we do have it here, and we've had that entirely controllable, and we're supposed to have millions of dollars that are available for our community. It'd be infrastructure that could be done in terms of creating paths and different types of points that expand the park. We could even add land if we wanted to, and there's supposed to be discussion, and there was rumors floated about that, but we haven't seen that. I mean, perhaps there's some electioning strategy coming up on that, but it doesn't matter. We need the jobs now. Young people need the opportunities now. And that's why we should actually be working on the Ojibwe National Urban Park as a priority, because it's 100% controllable, unlike the Gordie Howe Bridge. And the interesting thing to push back on the Gordie Howe Bridge, for those people that don't want it open up as well too, I noted it a couple times, is that they are basically increasing security issues for contraband and smuggling by not having the more modern facilities open up and more supports to deal with the customs immigration, from gun smuggling to drug smuggling to human smuggling. All those different things can be done in a better condition or improved condition with the Gordie Howe International Bridge and the new facilities that we have. So those are just some thoughts as we round out this part of the hour. And we're going to have Grit with gardening right now, and we might have a lot of gardening questions related to how to trim bushes after the last night. So you're listening to Brian Massey on AM 800. We'll be back with Get Gardening.
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19: -21 degrees in Windsor Essex. Showers ending this morning. A mix of sun and cloud thereafter, with a risk of a thunderstorm this afternoon. The daytime high reaching 31. The humidex 34 or 90 Fahrenheit. I'm Dustin Kaufman, AM 800 News. Coming up, Taylor Swift and Travis Kelce tie the knot. But first, Residents across Windsor Essex continuing the cleanup this morning after a strong summer storm moved through the region Friday evening, downing multiple trees and branches. Shortly after 7, Environment Canada upgraded to an orange thunderstorm warning, advising of destructive wind gusts between 110 and 129 kilometers an hour, heavy rain and hail. The storm knocking out power to thousands at its peak, with Enwin reporting approximately 825 customers still in the dark. Enwin says its crews were working safely and efficiently to restore service. Essex Power Lines, meantime, says approximately 1,000 customers in LaSalle remain without power. The current restoration time for remaining LaSalle customers is 1 this afternoon. The storm also caused significant damage at the Essex Fun Fest. Strong winds toppled fences, vendor displays, and several tents, prompting a response from Essex Fire and Rescue and Essex Windsor EMS, organizers canceling the remainder of Friday's festivities. However, organizers say the Essex Fun Fest parade is still scheduled to go at 10:30 this morning, and the festival grounds open at 11:30. They say some vendors may be affected because of last night's storm, and a further update on entertainment, the beer tent, tickets, and other logistics is expected later this morning. Amherstburg fire officials say one person is dead following a residential fire in the 100 block of Texas Road last night. Firefighters responding shortly after 9 located an adult male during a primary search of the home and removed him from the residence. He was pronounced dead on scene. The cause and circumstances surrounding the death remain under investigation by the Amherstburg Fire Department, Windsor Police, and Ontario Fire Marshal. A community alert has been issued after a spike in opioid overdoses in Windsor Essex. The health unit says 6 suspected drug-related deaths were reported between June 21st and 27th, along with 18 opioid overdose emergency department visits, most involving fentanyl. EMS also reported 22 substance use-related calls on June 30th. Officials are urging people who use substances to stay hydrated and avoid extreme heat as partners continue to monitor the situation. Canada is set to battle Morocco in a World Cup round of 16 matchup today in Houston, Texas. Canadian press reporter Gemma Karsten-Smith says it will be the toughest test yet for Canada.
20: Canada came in ranked 30th in FIFA's rankings, whereas Morocco came in number 7. Morocco has been a team that surprised a lot of folks at the 2022 World Cup in Qatar. There they beat Canada in the group stage and then went on to all the way to the semifinals where they were ousted by France. And they really haven't let up since.
19: The Canadian Brewhouse at Devonshire Mall will have the game on at 1 o'clock, and General Manager Dakota Johnston expects a full house.
21: We are expecting a great lunch, and we already got like at least 50 to 75 people on our books, and we are hoping to get some more walk-ins, as usual, where people like to just come in. We are all set up with the success.
19: The winner of today's game will meet either Paraguay or France in a quarterfinal matchup in Boston on July 9th. While a closely watched love story enters a new chapter as Taylor Swift and Travis Kelce wed in New York City. A rep for Swift confirming the marriage on Friday. Here's ABC's Michelle Franzen.
22: The wedding party kept close to family, Swift's brother Austin serving as her man of honor, and Kelce's brother Jason serving as his best man. Outside, fans gathering nearby hoping to share in the moment.
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22: 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Michelle Franzen, ABC News, New York.
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19: And now the forecast from the AM 800 Weather Center. That orange heat warning is now a yellow heat warning, with showers ending this morning. A mix of sun and cloud expected, with risk of a thunderstorm this afternoon. That daytime high reaching 31, the humidex 34 or 90 Fahrenheit. Mainly cloudy this evening, could see a shower or two with risk of a thunderstorm down to 20 or 68. For tomorrow, clouds, 40% chance of showers in the afternoon with risk of a thunderstorm and a high 27, the humidex 35 or 95. Right now in Windsor, it is 22, feeling like 31 or 88 Fahrenheit. I'm Dustin Kaufman, AM 800 News.
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0: Good morning. You're listening to Brian Massey, and we are on Get Gardening with Sandy McDonald. Sandy, welcome to the show. How are you this morning?
1: Good morning, Brian. Doing great here.
0: Well, we had a lot of damage last night from tree limbs coming down. And that, any suggestions in terms of what people can do to actually, when they have to deal with damaged or broken trees? I thought that might be the best question to start with.
1: I think so. A lot of people are facing this morning. Well, people were out even last night too, doing some cleanup. And I guess I would say the first thing is, don't tackle anything that's a little beyond your scope of activity there. So be safe. Basically, what they're saying too, there are going to be some larger limbs or limbs that are sort of held up or stuck into trees. And again, those are things where a professional arborist is going to be necessary. So again, too, on ladders, etc., and with sharp tools, please, everyone, just be careful.
0: Yeah, that's really good advice, because it's easy to stretch beyond your means, so to speak. And also, if you have wires or any other types of things around and you're not sure, then you should just stay away from them.
1: Absolutely, absolutely. And then if we get into a few of the technicalities as well, I think one thing I think about too when we have a storm like this is that sometimes you just get a lot of smaller bits of dead wood and things coming out of your trees, and that's kind of nature's way of pruning out all of the items that are dead. So, you know, that's a simple sort of rake up, clean up, and that's going to occur naturally. But of course, there are going to be larger limbs, and something we need to think about too is that in the past, we often used a kind of tree wound paint, etc., and that's really not necessary anymore. We don't usually recommend that to be applied. And also, if we are taking off bigger limbs or branches, sort of if we go up the trunk and we go to where a branch is coming off of the tree, you'll see at the point of attachment, there's a little ridge there, or a little collar, as we call it, and we don't cut into that. We cut just towards the outside of that. Cutting into that closer or more flush to the trunk actually just makes a bigger wound. So we cut on the outside of that. And then as well, assemble all those tools. Make sure the tools are all clean. Good idea. You can use one of the spray antiseptic type products. Begins with an L. I think most people used it during the COVID times.
0: Mm-hmm.
1: But also, if you have it available too, you can just make a solution of bleach and water, one part of household bleach to nine parts of water. Sanitize all the tools. If you're working on just one plant, shrub, or tree, you could probably just sanitize before and after. However, if you're switching between this tree, that tree, and a shrub, et cetera, probably good to just sanitize tools between the two.
0: That's good advice, because I sometimes don't do that, and it's easy to do. You don't have to do a lot, and once you actually set your stuff up, you just put it in a bucket next to you.
1: That's true, and again, we often don't think about it, and, you know, I'm going to say 90% of the time, we're not really probably spreading any particular disease issue from one plant to the next, but it's a good habit to be in. Helps keep the tools clean, too. After we do all this pruning, probably cleaning up all the tools, lubricating, putting them away as well. Something I think people might find is, particularly maybe they have upright evergreens or perhaps some hedges, and you might see some sort of stray or awkward, outward-pointing, splaying-type branches coming off of them. And oftentimes this is an opportunity to prune those back a bit, because obviously they are sort of long and stretched out and perhaps a bit weak. So pruning those back into the perhaps more formal shape that you have is a good idea at this time as well, because in general, those are just going to probably spread out into the future as well. So a little bit of that structural type of pruning could be helpful for those. And again, in general, try to clean things up as best we can. And I'm not sure what the city will do, but I'm assuming there might be some form of some sort of cleanup along the roads as well, too, with all of the branches that are out. Had a good walk this morning. There is a fair bit of work to be done, at least through the south. Well, south Windsor, for sure. See, a lot of trees are damaged or down.
0: Yeah, no, thank you very much for that, and it's appreciated. I already have our first caller, Sandy. We're going to bring Jim on the line. He's going to ask about milkweed. Jim, do I have you right now?
2: You do.
0: Great, Jim. Thanks for joining us this morning, and what's your question for Sandy?
2: Well, the last couple of years, I have tried to get milkweed seed to grow, to get some milkweed for the butterflies,
1: mm-hmm.
2: and nothing.
1: Right.
2: I've roughed up the soil. I put fresh soil down. I put it in about four or five different locations. I have yet to get a milkweed to grow.
1: Isn't this something, right? And we sort of consider it as a weed, and if you don't want it, it seems to grow, and if you do want it, maybe it's a little tricky, but there is actually...
2: butterflies.
1: Yeah, absolutely. So good for butterflies. And there is a bit of a catch to this, or a bit of a secret on this, is that milkweed seeds, at least our common milkweed, they actually need a cool period before they will sprout. If we collect our seeds, you know, late summer, fall, in those amazing pods with all that fluff, and we then go and plant the seeds in the spring, they generally will not come up. So the best time to actually plant the seeds, just as you've done there in several different spots, is to plant them in the fall. So perhaps October would be a good month to do that, because they actually need a cool, moist period, and then they will just stay dormant all winter, and then in spring, after that cool, moist period, they will begin to sprout.
0: Excellent. Well, thank you very much, Sandy, and thanks, Jim. I appreciate that. Next, I have Debbie on the line. She's going to ask about tomatoes. I'm interested about this. Debbie.
3: No, it's called potato plant. Had blossoms on it after it grew.
0: Okay.
3: Green balls.
1: Oh, right. So now, potato plant, I just want to be sure we're talking about the edible tuberous root potato, regular potato.
3: Yes.
1: Yes, so that's not unusual. Potatoes, we normally propagate and grow them from, of course, the root, that enlarged root there, that tuberous root, and we sort of cut those up off into pieces, plant them out, and potato plant grows. But potatoes do produce flowers. Potatoes do produce that little fruit, which has seeds inside. So technically, we call those ones we buy in the early spring and plant out seed potatoes, but of course they're not seeds at all, but potato plants do produce seeds. So technically, you could let those little green balls develop. They will usually go a bit yellowish late in the summer. And you could clean out the seeds there, and you could plant them by seed. But because that process takes a long time, we prefer to sort of plant the little sections of potatoes. That's a lot faster.
3: Okay.
0: Very good. Well,
3: so just break those little balls off?
1: Oh, you can do so if you like. There is a small amount of advantage to taking those off. It does take extra energy from the plant to produce those little green balls or that little fruit. Energy goes to that. Whereas if we pick those off, there is some energy that goes back into the roots. And that's what we're really trying to harvest. Of course, commercially in the fields, they don't have the time or the effort to do all of that. But in the home garden, if you want to, you can take those little guys off, and a little bit more energy goes into producing a slightly bigger potato.
3: Okay, when do I pull the potato plant for the potatoes?
1: Oh, that's all depending on what you want. So I do a little exploratory dig depending on the size of potato I want. So if you want those nice little small, tiny, round or oval potatoes, you can dig them up quite early. But again, if you want a larger potato that'll actually store much better, then we would dig later. And usually I look for the lower leaves of the potato to start to go yellow. And if you plant it in late April into early May, that's usually into August or sometimes even September for a good harvest of like a storage potato.
0: Right. Thank you very much, Debbie.
3: Okay,
0: we appreciate
3: thank
0: that.
3: You. Thank you. Have a great day.
0: You have a great day, too. Thanks very much, Debbie. We're going to take a quick break. We'll be right back with Sandy. We have a bunch of texts that we're going to try to get to. Sandy's very good on this, and it's really, really a lot of fun. So we'll be right back after this break.
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0: 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It's going to be a hot one out there, 87 degrees Fahrenheit, that's 31 degrees Celsius, with a 30% chance of rain. That'll be the same tomorrow, going up to 40% chance of rain for showers. And at night, it's going to drop down to 20 degrees Celsius, 30% chance of showers. Want to thank Councillor Fred Francis, who has just sent me a picture here of the City of Windsor's report of concern. Use 311 if you have damage for trees. And you can also go through www.cityw.ca, report tree damage storm. So you can just Google that. And the City of Windsor has a tree report damage site. And again, just call 311. Thank you, Councillor Francis, for sending that in to me. We are getting some more questions and whatnot. It will be, again, hot and humid out there with a high UV index of 34. That's 93 degrees Fahrenheit. 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
16: I beg your pardon. I never promised you a rose garden.
0: Good morning. You're listening to Get Gardening with Sandy McDonald. And Sandy, I have a bunch of texts that are coming in here. I'll be real quick. There's a long one here, but it's basically a 15-year-old tulip tree that gets professionally fertilized every spring, but every time that goes on in July, it gets infested by aphids and zillion ants going up and down the trunk. The leaves have started to curl, turn yellow, and fall down. Aphids are visible under the leaves. What can be done to stop this from happening every year, and can this cause serious harm to my tree? Thank you.
9: Right. So a few things there. One thing I guess I would suggest is that it's actually better to fertilize deciduous trees in the fall rather than the spring. And there's a number of reasons for this, but think about the month of October or so. Sometimes if you fertilize in spring, we get quite a lot of nutrition going into the tree very rapidly when all this fresh, soft, new growth is coming out. And that extra nitrogen, that first number on our fertilizer bag, will encourage some insects. So again, fall fertilizing is probably the first thing we can do. And then secondly, it's possible there may be another pest present. I'm not positive of that, but aphids are not uncommon, and aphids and ants often work together. Sometimes, too, there even can be magnolia scale in a tulip tree as well. It's not as common. It's more common on magnolias, but sometimes can happen, and the ants are also attracted to that as well. So good, sort of a good inspection of that. I wouldn't really recommend probably a pesticide for this. There are lots of biorational ones that could be available to us, but if it's within reach, I generally like to just get out the garden hose and a moderately forceful jet of water, spray it right up into the tree. And we have an advantage here because we're actually spraying the undersides of the leaves where the aphids will be. And if you're going to do that once or twice a week, you will dislodge, you'll get rid of most of the aphids, and that'll reduce the infestation enough. And it also will discourage some of the ants from feeding on it as well. So generally, unless you are seeing branches die back or all kinds of yellow leaves falling in the summer, and again, not due to drought conditions, then the trees can usually tolerate a bit of aphid infestation.
0: Very good. Thank you. Another quick one right here is textures. All their hostas have gone brown and yellow spots. Like it's almost like they've been scorched by the sun. But even the ones in the shade have it, and their clematis has turned brown and crispy and wilted away. Is this a fungus, and can I treat it with sulfur? Will it be okay to spray all the plants with sulfur in the heat, and will that help? Please and thank you.
9: Yeah, so several things there as well. We'll go a bit backwards on this one. Spraying sulfur in the heat can be a problem, no matter whether the plant is tolerant of it or not. So always, if you do need to do a spray when it's hot like this, it's generally recommended to do that sort of later in the day when the sun is just about ready to go down if you need to apply it. But with the conditions we had, very, very high temperatures and also quite dry soil in many areas, many plants scorched, which we would not normally see. Hydrangeas, hostas, these are a couple of plants that really like plenty of moisture at their roots. And so scorching is not at all unreasonable to have happened. So I would suggest try to keep the plants moist. Probably having some, like an organic type of mulch underneath them helps as well, because that'll keep the soil cooler and it'll hold the moisture in more. There is the possibility of some other disease issue occurring either on the clematis or on the hostas, but my suspicion is it's probably the heat that we've been having and also perhaps a bit of dryness of the soil. Clematis as well, especially if it's a fairly new one, newly planted within the last couple of years or so, they take several years to get going. They also will benefit from mulch and watering. Once they get going after several years, they're good and sturdy, but they are a little slow to start. And especially scorching of the lower leaves, the loss of the lower leaves in the first year or two after planting, that's very common. I have one in my own garden that's doing the same thing now, but I give it a light bit of food, and I make sure there's some mulch at the base, and it should be good. So just be aware of that sulfur business. Check the label carefully, because some plants do not tolerate sulfur well. And always be sure that you mix it exactly according to the directions, because higher amounts can cause scorching. And again, so be careful with the sulfur as well, especially during the heat.
0: Thank you very much. And now we have Diane on the line, and she has a question about a blue Alaskan cedar. Diane, thanks for joining this morning. And what's your question for Sandy?
17: Good morning. Thank you. I have a blue Alaskan cedar that I transplanted from somebody else's house to mine in May. It had been in their yard for 2 years, so it's a nice size. It's doing well. When I put it in the ground, I gave it root starter and all of that, and it's in a spot in the garden where it's probably getting more shade than sun. I'm noticing that there's a little bit of the needles that are starting to turn brown. I don't know if, and I don't want to leave it too long, it's mostly the inside needles, not the outer. And I have read a little bit on Google. It doesn't sound like it's too serious, but I just wanted your opinion if I should be doing something different. I certainly don't want to lose this tree. I love it. But it's certainly not in a situation right now where it's dying. It's very little brown, but I just want to see if there's something I should be doing.
9: Right. So several good points there, and thank you for mentioning several of the conditions and things as you've done already. That's really helpful. I'm going to say, too, this is probably blue Atlas cedar. There is another plant called blue Alaska cedar, and these are very different evergreens.
17: Actually, so, I've got the little tick tag that was on the tree when it came, and it's called the blue Alaskan cedar.
9: And you said needles as well. So are they little tiny, skinny, pointed needles, or are they more flattened needles like a cedar?
17: Oh, yeah, they're like a cedar. They're soft, and they're, you know, it's the tree that kind of hangs down. It looks almost a little bit scary.
9: Yep. Good. Okay, that's great. I just wanted to confirm that as well, because those two names can be confusing for sure. So I'm not so worried. One thing about blue-leaved plants of almost any type, maybe except the hostas we were talking about a couple minutes ago, is they do like sunshine. So the more sun, generally, the better the blue coloring will be into the future. The blue Alaska cedar will tolerate part shade. It probably won't be as strong a blue coloration as it would be in full sun. The other good point you made was that it's the inner leaves that are being lost, or inner needles or scale-like needles. And so that's actually good rather than the outer ones being brown.
17: Right.
9: As well, I'm going to say, too, that especially with transplanting, there can always be a bit of a couple of back steps on a plant. It takes some time to get past the transplant shock. And using the transplant starter or starter solution is an excellent idea. I think you're still in pretty good shape as far as it sounds. I would make sure it gets water if we get another dry spell, just like we had. Having an organic type of mulch underneath it also helps as well. If you want to, you could apply a little bit of fertilizer again in the fall, like October as well, and that might stimulate some new growth, particularly if you find that it's kind of thinned out, that inner browning of foliage has dropped away and it looks a little thinner than it was before. A bit of a light feeding might be helpful as well.
18: Well, very good.
17: Now I know why it's not very blue, because it's not getting enough sun. It's beautiful green, but I thought, what a strange name, Blue Alaskan. When it's not blue, it's green.
9: Well, it's a good point you bring up, because even though it's called Blue Alaskan cedar as well, it's not a strong, strong blue. Like a lot of people know the Colorado blue spruce, and they're never as blue as that. They're always a bit more toward the green-blue side, and that blueness is intensified if they do get like a full day of sun. They'll still grow in the part shade, but it will be a little more greenish than bluish in color.
18: Well, very good. Well, thanks very much, Diane. Appreciate you calling in, and Sandy, for the great advice. We're going to take a quick break. We'll be right back with more Get Gardening with Sandy McDonald. 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
15: Where have all the flowers gone? 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
16: You're listening to Get Gardening with Sandy McDonald. I'm Brian Massey filling in today. I am getting calls about power outages, especially for the Harrow area. So I went to the website of the power lines main site. And I can tell you that in LaSalle, there's about 2,000, almost 3,000 customers that are affected right now in terms of outages. And this is coming right from the Essex Power Lines Corporation webpage. They also unplanned outages that'll continue for Amherstburg and LaSalle was another one. They added them together around 2,320. That's what I have from their website. So sorry we don't have more information for that, but just let those people know there is a decent size of people without power this morning in those communities. Some of it spreads into South Windsor a little bit too. Next question that we have for Sandy here is I have a 10-year-old maple that has a big branch broken. There's a long strip of bark hanging off. How do I deal with this? Trim it off, peel it off. Glad people are both safe and unscathed. And that's very nice for that texter to say that. So,
17: So yes, point there too. If part of the bark has been stripped away, we can kind of take a look at the overall wound there. If anything around the edges of where that bark has been stripped off is kind of loose or ragged, we can certainly just sort of trim around that. We call it tracing, and so that might sort of give you an idea of how we can go with that. So if it's a jagged break as well, we can sort of prune back to the jagged area where the branch is broken away, and then further down where the bark is stripped off, take off any loose or ragged sort of edges, try and clean up the edges of that as well. No special treatment required with pruning paint, etc., is required for that. So it might not look beautiful, but the plant does have the ability to

0: actually grow from, we call it the cambium layer. There's actually a growth layer directly underneath the bark, and wounds can be closed on trees over time. So, yep, cleaning up the edges, taking away any stripped bark, and yeah, and waiting for nature to take its course.
1: All right, very good. I have this one, Sandy, about people forgetting to add water and fertilizer to the majority of the lawn is very thick and green, but there's some areas that have burnt patches. What can they do about those burnt patches? And they also did have the lawn aerated in the spring, so otherwise it's healthy other than have some patching that's still showing a burnt sign.
0: Mm-hmm. And the patches, this can be caused by a bunch of different things, so we try to figure out what the patches maybe were caused by, so taking a very careful look at it. Of course, we can have, you know, dog urine can be an issue, sometimes on edges as well, even cat spray, cat urine can also cause browning as well. Right now, we've seen mostly recovery from white grubs in the lawn, so, you know, that's also something we can do a little excavation around there and see if we can find any evidence of those, though most of those are now starting to emerge from the ground as adults. So trying to find the source of the problem is usually the first thing to do, but again, if you suspect that during fertilizing that those brown patches were over-fertilized, if maybe you stopped with a spreader in a spot and extra fertilizer dropped there, then really all we can do there is thoroughly rinse that area. So I get the hose out, give it a good watering in the area that is brown, and let that water sort of filter through, go back to it 2, 3, 4, 5 times and try to leach out any extra fertilizer that was there in those spots. Sometimes we can still see even the granules or residue of the fertilizer there if you suspect it was due to overfeeding. And generally then the grass will grow in from the side if the spots are small. If they're larger spots, after that sort of leaching treatment, then we may add a bit of topsoil, add a little bit of grass seed as well, and keep that moist. Though in this midsummer, it's not the easiest to get the grass to sprout. And then, of course, you could fill that in. If not, we can certainly wait till September, which is an excellent month for sowing grass seed as well.
1: Very good. And next question we have is on a lilac bush. Person has a lilac bush that's over 8 feet tall. They'd like to cut it down to 5 foot. Can they still do that now, or is it too late in the season?
0: It can still be done at this time. You might be sacrificing some of the flowers for next year. We're not really quite at that, I call it cutoff time, I guess, in a way. Lilacs, the flower buds that they develop in mid to later summer are the ones that actually will flower in the spring. And if we remove those, then we don't have too many flowers on it. I'm still thinking you might get enough growth even after that pruning, with new growth producing those flower buds for next spring. So I would still, I think, go ahead with this. Maybe it's a fairly large plant as well, and you're cutting a fair bit off. So I might give it a little bit of fertilizer, tree and shrub fertilizer after the fact, and a little extra water, stimulate a bit of growth. But with that amount of pruning, most ideal time probably would have been immediately after flowering, so into late May or into June. But I would, especially with that amount, I would still go ahead and even if you have to sacrifice a few flowers for next spring, the following year you should have a better branched plant and it'll be more in the size that you're aiming for.
1: Great. The next one we have is that my husband is trying to pull the stump of a chanticleer pear tree out. So I'm sorry if I'm pronouncing that wrong, Sandy.
0: That sounds good.
1: Okay, and he's trying to do it with his truck. The tree was cut at about 3 feet. The circumference of the tree is 18 inches. He has cut 1 foot root around the size and has dug a trench around it. So far, it hasn't budged. Any hints for him? This sounds like something that's going to end up on YouTube.
0: Be safe. Again, we're going to go with that, right? Every tree... Sometimes a tree comes out really easily. The stump comes out and you're so surprised. Other times a wayward root or two goes in a direction you didn't expect. I've run into this I don't know how many times in my life, and what happens underground is the tree's secret. That was a good idea though, sort of digging the trench around it. That's typically what I do as well. and then at least you can see some of the major thick roots that are coming off of it. And then typically what I do, if I find a big thick root, instead of digging the whole thing up, I might dig along the length of that root, and I might go out, depending on how big the tree is, I might go out a couple of feet from that, and then I would sever that root. And with that sort of exploratory action, you can usually find the biggest roots that are holding you back from removing it. So explore out for the biggest roots. It's not a tap-rooted type of tree, so it's kind of unlikely there is a central root going straight down. It's probably going to be two or three side roots that are anchoring it pretty well. And hopefully that can loosen in time, but it's a lot of hard work. I guess that's what I can say near the ending of this.
1: Yeah, we'll see you on Fail Army.
0: Be careful with it too, because even when you are trying to pull a stump out, and that could be, you know, with a truck, with other equipment, you know, a backloader, with any kind of equipment whatsoever, you can still be surprised by it suddenly letting go. So, you know, the stump can sort of fly at you and or the vehicle or equipment fairly easily. So slow, steady tugging is important rather than trying to ram that thing out, because I've seen small stumps, they go flying, and that's not safe.
1: No, it's not. I have Tom on the line here. We only have a couple minutes, Tom, but I know that you have a question about a maple branch, and maybe we can get this in before the break. So, Tom, what's your question?
2: Sure. I've got a dominant branch that I want to take off, and the co-dominant, of course, comes off of that. How do I cut that so the tree heals properly?
0: Yes. So, again, a good idea, too. Thank you for bringing up that topic, because sometimes we do have those V-shaped branches near the top of a tree, and ideally we try to have a central leader if we can on a tree. So with this, again, typically taking off a section of the branch first is a good idea rather than trying to cut the whole thing off in one big lop. So removing the outer part of the branch first, and then we can make a more careful cut closer to where it joins with the other branch or joins with the trunk. And when you do remove that, try to leave behind the branch collar. There'd be a little bit of a ridge of bark around the base of that stem you're removing, and cut just on the outside of that rather than trying to cut flush in with the trunk or the branch that it's attached to. Does that help out a bit?
2: Yeah, it's hard to find that branch collar when you're taking off the dominant part.
0: Right. So, again, that's why I usually remove some of the length, like almost 80 or 90% of the length, so that I can maybe take a close look at where it is attached to the other stem or the trunk of the tree. And ideally, try not to make a great big huge wound, and then also try not to leave a little stump behind. But if you check carefully, I think you might see a little bit of a ring or ridge or collar, and that's the point where we can cut that at an angle, and that will not make a really large wound that takes longer to heal.
2: Awesome. Thank you.
1: Very good. Thank you very much, Tom. Appreciate you calling in, and thank you, Sandy. We're going to take a quick break. We'll be right back with more Get Gardening. 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
1: 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It's going to be hot out there. It'll be continuing to be around 31 degrees Celsius, which is 87 degrees Fahrenheit, with about a 30% chance of showers, and that will extend to tomorrow as well, too. And it will drop down to 20 degrees Celsius, which is around 68 degrees Fahrenheit. But the humidex is going to be around 34. It's 93 degrees, and the UV index of 9 will be high. I am getting a lot of requests about power outages. All I can tell you is that I've gone to the Enwin outage map. There's the most of the power that's affected in the city is in the South Windsor area. There are some spatterings other areas. There's in the hundreds or thousands. But it's not much more than that for that area. And then as well, if I go to the website for the county, and this is for Essex Power Lines, they talk about unplanned outages in LaSalle and Amherstburg. The rates vary anywhere between 3,000 to 2,000 plus customers. Depends on the moment and the time. So those are just the updates that we have. 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

0: Good morning. You're listening to Get Gardening. We have Sandy McDonald here, and he is going to get through as many questions as he possibly can. We have some wonderful texts and callers already. Sandy, the next one is about what is the best time to trim well-established cedar bushes? They are quite large. Thank you.
1: Best time to prune them. You technically can prune almost any time, though with the heat we've had, I wouldn't be pruning back really, really hard. And this is true for many other evergreen plants, because we'll be exposing all the inside leaves and those can scorch fairly easily. If you have to do a really, really hard pruning, and you're going back, to create a more formal shape or to reduce the overall size, I would suggest to do that in late winter to early spring. And then the new growth that comes out kind of looks very natural. If you're just sort of shearing back to make a more formal shape, that can be done during the summer, during a period when we don't have 35 degree temperatures. And if that's the case, you might be doing light spring, mid-summer, and then maybe even a later summer, early fall, if you're looking for a really formal shape on cedars.
0: Very good. Now, next one is back to trees. I have a red maple that has been leaking from the trunk for about a foot from the ground for the last couple of years, only in the summertime and spring. Is there a reason for this, and how can I deal with that?
1: There is, of course, a reason, and sometimes what will happen is there can be a wound inside the tree, and especially when the sap starts to run in the spring, additional moisture may occur there. It also is possible there's a small cavity within the tree, and then even moisture from rain, etc., might be settling in there. If the tree is generally healthy, then I'm not so worried. The tree can try to sort of close up that area, and then the leakage may stop, but that often can take quite a number of years. If the tree is declining, then we have a problem. If you're starting to lose branches, it's going dormant early, leaves are falling early, then it's more of an issue. So there is a possibility of even, in some cases, to actually drain the area as well to avoid a lot of moisture remaining inside. But it needs to be looked at individually to see what the actual wound or situation is before we go to that. If you want to consider that yourself, you can sort of go online and check some additional information there from good, reliable sources. Or larger tree, big problem, you may even want to get a consult from an arborist, one of the tree care companies. They could help you out with that too.
0: Very good. Now, hello and happy July. I was told we have a red thread fungus in our lawn. I've never seen this or had this, and I'm wondering how to treat it. We do have some round, dry spots on the lawn. Thank you.
1: Mm-hmm. So, not at all uncommon, but not usually a big problem as well. Generally, my solution too is to, with a fan rake, a good garden or fan rake, give the area a sort of a good sort of rake out to kind of loosen any debris that's in there. And that also might take a little bit of the thatch up if there happens to be the thatch there. Lightly feeding the area as well is also helpful. And again, with the high temperatures, be a little bit careful with that. Apply just maybe one half to one third of the regular strength of lawn fertilizer and be sure to water it in thoroughly afterwards. It usually will resolve itself. It doesn't normally cause a lot of damage on a lawn. So it's fairly good news, but it's an annoyance at times when it does show up.
0: Very good. Hi, Brian and Sandy. Last night, all of my potato plants fell. Do we need to stake them?
1: Oh, well, I got a few flattened plants in the back garden area too, so I'm going to do a bit of staking. With potatoes, they're pretty good. At the base of the plant, it may not go completely ramrod straight upright again, but they, even if are a bit flattened, will sort of continue to grow upwards a bit. So I'm not as worried about them as perhaps some of the other trees or larger shrubs or plants that might be lodged over. If they're really flattened and seem like they're partially out of ground or whatever, I might firm soil around them, put a couple of stakes in, even if it's a few stakes in a row of twine or string. But in general, even with a bit of flattening, potatoes will still continue to grow, and I wouldn't be too worried about that.
0: Well, very good. We have two last questions, Santa. I know I have you in sprint mode here as we're trying to close out the hour, but you're doing terrific, and there's so many different nice comments, people coming in. But there's a trumpet vine that took over an area which I would like to use for chickens in a coop in a couple of years. I want to get rid of it permanently, but don't want to use weed killer. What are my options? Boiling salt water? What would be the ratios? Thank you.
1: Mm-hmm. Yep. So we probably won't use salt because that basically can kind of parch the earth, and the salt can remain there for a long time. This is the way trumpet vine grows. So it can be wonderful in a natural sort of area if you've got lots of space, but it will continue to come up regularly. So digging out as much as you can get is true. Chickens are in the area, so we don't really want to use any kind of a herbicide. You can try to use, again, herbicidal vinegars, because they actually, you know, that all rinses away afterwards. But really what will happen is it's just going to kind of burn off the top of the foliage. It won't really destroy the root. So the only real way to get it out of there is to cover the whole area with like big, thick, heavy plastic and then put mulch on top. But if there's chickens there, I wouldn't want to do that. Or to dig out the area and remove every last little underground root that will sprout with new shoots.
0: Very good. And our last question is, a huge black walnut tree in the backyard and the branches are reaching almost under the roof of the house and the roots are growing under the neighbor's garage and causing damage. Should the tree be taken down? It seems way too big and close to the houses, or just pruned, which won't help the neighbor's garage. It's a beautiful tree. Help.
1: Oh, this is a sad story, this one.
0: Yeah.
1: Well, if it's causing damage and it's very close to a house, we have to think sort of safety and damage to the neighbor's garage, etc. So it's very, very unfortunate. It doesn't sound like any sort of pruning is going to help with that. Even root pruning as well, that could be a possibility, but it does sound like it's the wrong tree in the wrong place. I don't know there's any good side to this other than if it has a really nice, tall, straight trunk and is of a good size. The lumber industry, woodworkers may be very interested in black walnut wood. So I'm thinking this sounds, very sad for the tree.
0: Yeah, maybe it can be repurposed in there. What I tell people too, though, is if just plant another one somewhere else or a couple, to make up for what you did there.
1: And that's an excellent point too. If you do have something like a big old silver maple, which give us lots of trouble during storms, or a tree like that that's starting to cause trouble, think and plan a little bit ahead if you can. Put another tree in there so it gets some growth on it, and then the removal of the one won't seem quite so bad. But it's sad to see a big, beautiful tree go and to lose the shade and all the benefits. But if it's causing those sort of issues, then it's time, I'm afraid.
0: Yeah. In our last minute here, Sandy, again, maybe just any advice about people out there trying to trim their bushes or trees or damaged garden at this moment. At last, I know that you're talking about cleaning your utensils and so forth, but what would your advice be for those that just tuned in about doing some damage control today?
1: Absolutely. Again, we sort of covered the tools as well, too, clean tools and being safe, of course, as well. I guess another thing, too, safety-wise, too, I don't know how many times, even with glasses on, I've been poked in the eye by branches, so you might want to consider some gloves. And if you're up on a ladder, you might even want to consider a hard hat, and you might want to consider some safety glasses as well. But there is one other topic, too, that I think we can cover briefly. If you have damage to oak trees, and oak trees specifically, normally oaks are very, very strong wooded trees, not usually a lot of problems with them as far as storm damage goes. But if you do have to prune an oak tree, I will, in this particular case, recommend a tree wound dressing for it, because we are starting to see issues of oak wilt disease. So normally with oak trees, I suggest never to prune them during their growing season, so only prune them in the winter. Whenever there's green foliage on them, do not prune them. But with damage, we may have to cut off branches, and there's about only one product, and I have to use the brand name on this because there's only about one thing that I would recommend to use, and it's a product called Lac Balsam. Lac Balsam. It is a tree wound dressing, and if I were pruning oak trees, I would cover the wounds with Lac Balsam, and not really too many other trees will require that.
0: Excellent. Well, thanks so much, Sandy, for all your advice. Wishing you all the best, and again, to our American listeners, happy birthday for 250 years. Again, Sandy McDonald from Get Gardening, thank you very much for joining us this morning.
1: Yeah, so glad to join you. And again, we often have listeners from the States as well. Enjoy the 250th anniversary there. And everybody, good luck on the cleanup and stay safe out there.
0: Very good. 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
4: It's 9 o'clock.
0: 22 degrees in Windsor, Essex. A mix of sun and cloud with risk of a thunderstorm this afternoon. The daytime high reaching 31. The humidex 34 or 90 Fahrenheit. I'm Dustin Kaufman, AM 800 News. Coming up, Canada set to mark the United States' 250th birthday today. But first, cleanup continues this morning after a strong summer storm moved through Windsor, Essex Friday evening, downing multiple trees, branches, and power lines in its path. Shortly after 7 o'clock, Environment Canada warned of destructive wind gusts between 110 and 129 kilometers an hour. Significant damage reported at the Essex Fun Fest, where the festivities were canceled for the remainder of the night. Vendor coordinator Katie McGuire-Blaze says once they realized what was happening, patrons were ushered into the arena for shelter.
5: Once it hit, it took down all of our fencing, ripped down our beer tent, all of our festival tents. Our vendors area, our vendor market was just destroyed. It ripped through there and destroyed everybody's tents and their wares.
0: An EMS spokesperson telling AM 800 News that paramedics assessed three patients. Two were transported to hospital in stable condition, and one patient was treated on scene with minor injuries. McGuire-Blaze says organizers and volunteers spent the night cleaning up, with gates expected to open at 11:30 this morning following the parade. However, the Essex Fun Fest will be without vendors for the rest of the weekend because of the damage. In terms of power restoration, the storm leaving thousands in the dark at its peak, with Enwin reporting approximately 825 customers are still without power in Windsor. Enwin says its crews are working safely and efficiently to restore service. Essex Powerline says approximately 1,000 customers in LaSalle remain without power. The current restoration time for remaining LaSalle customers is 1 this afternoon. One person is dead following a fire in Amherstburg. Crews responding around 9 o'clock last night to the 100 block of Texas Road. Officials say an adult male was located during a primary search of the home and was removed. He was pronounced dead on scene. The Amherstburg Fire Department, Windsor Police, and Ontario Fire Marshal continue to investigate. A spike in opioid overdoses in Windsor, Essex has prompted a community alert to be issued. The health unit says six suspected drug-related deaths were reported between June 21st and 27th, along with 18 opioid overdose emergency department visits, most involving fentanyl. 22 substance use related calls were also reported by EMS on June 30th. Officials are urging people who use substances to stay hydrated and avoid extreme heat. Canada set to mark the United States' 250th birthday today. Sarah Ritchie explains.
6: In Ottawa, American and Canadian fighter jets will be taking to the skies this evening for a ceremonial flypast in honor of the holiday. Two CF-18 Hornets and a pair of F-35 Lightning II jets will buzz over the annual 4th of July party hosted by the U.S. Ambassador Pete Hoekstra at his official residence. Revelers can expect to see the jets at around 6:30 p.m. local time. The Defense Department says Hoekstra's office requested the flypast, and it's meant to demonstrate the bilateral cooperation of NORAD, the North American Defense Pact. Sarah Ritchie, The Canadian Press, Ottawa.
0: In sports, Canada faces Morocco in the round of 16 at the FIFA World Cup today. The Canadian Brewhouse at Devonshire Mall will have the game on at 1 o'clock. General Manager Dakota Johnston is expecting a busy afternoon.
7: At the previous Canada game, we rocked the show. It was great. We had full house and we had horns going with the goals. As soon as we hit a goal, there were horns going and everyone had Brewhouse, the Canada t-shirts, the jerseys, and it was amazing environment, like a fun crowd.
0: Morocco entered the tournament sitting 7th in FIFA's rankings, while Canada was 30th, making this Team Canada's toughest test yet. AM 800 News time is 9:04. Your forecast is next.
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12: Now the forecast from the AM 800 Weather Center. A mix of sun and cloud with risk of a thunderstorm this afternoon. The daytime high reaching 31, the humidex 34 or 90 Fahrenheit as a yellow heat warning is in effect. For this evening, mainly cloudy, could see a shower or two with risk of a thunderstorm down to 20 or 68. Clouds tomorrow, 40% chance of showers in the afternoon, including risk of a thunderstorm, up to 27 for the high, the humidex 35 or 95 Fahrenheit. Right now in Windsor, it's 23, feeling like 32 or 90 Fahrenheit. I'm Dustin Kaufman, AM 800 News.
13: It was so good the first time. 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It's the best of Mornings with Mike and Meg on AM 800.

0: Adams, he released the Donald Trump protest song, 51st State, and it was time for Canada Day yesterday. And the single released to YouTube and other social media platforms by Bryan Adams celebrates unity among Canadians in face of the U.S. president making repeated taunts about Canada becoming a 51st state. So you got to check it out. We'll never be the 51st state. Very nice, Bryan Adams. Okay, and we also got some other news on the whole, you know, trade situation yesterday. So we found out there was a deadline that Trump isn't extending CUSMA, the trade deal. And so that's between us and the United States and Mexico. Not that surprising. But joining us this morning is Scott Reed, CTV political commentator. First, Scott, I thought we were going to get you from the from your cottage, but you've had this big storms rolling.
1: Oh, yeah. No, Mother Nature. But, I knew we were in trouble because I got an alert on my phone saying there was an orange warning. Turns out that was Trump, but we also got a storm. So, we got hammered, man. And, so the power went out and I don't know. We were thinking about coming back anyway. So,
0: well, where's your cottage?
1: North of Belleville, a little town called Marmor, Ontario, in eastern Ontario.
0: Okay, yeah, we didn't get anything down here, but we've been talking.
1: Oh, it was
0: horrible other places.
1: No, like literally, like the trees. I thought trees were going to come down on the cottage, and it was intense wind that could almost knock you over, like over 100 kilometers an hour. It was a big one. We get storms back there every now and then, but this was it was like gather the animals by two and let's build a boat.
0: Okay, all right, okay, yeah. So this news developed yesterday. We knew it was coming. I mean, not surprising that Donald Trump is not extending CUSMA, but nonetheless, still perhaps cause for concern.
1: Yeah, I think that's exactly the right way to look at it. And, you know, just because it's expected doesn't mean it's not traumatic. And by that, I mean, you know, nothing is going to change tomorrow. Nothing's probably going to change next year, like in terms of our tariff and trade relationship, the ability of industries to send stuff back and forth. But, you know, what America has confirmed, and they've been saying it for years, so it shouldn't be a shocker, but what they've explicitly confirmed is that they don't want to be the kind of partner they've been. I mean, it's a little like getting a letter from your spouse. She's not moving out, but she definitely has a list of complaints, and many of them you cannot meet, right?
0: And so, she might have a lawyer on speed dial, but she hasn't called it yet.
1: Yeah, and so we're going to spend every year now having a talk. We'll sit down, we'll get together in the kitchen, and we'll see if we can make progress. But, you know, really, our only plan is to hope that the spouse goes away and a new one arrives, and that is the situation Canada finds itself.
0: Yeah, okay, so we know that, so, and as you kind of mentioned, not much perhaps will change because this thing doesn't expire for another 10 years. The only circumstance that would change, that is an official 6-month notice of withdrawal, something U.S. President Donald Trump has stopped short of threatening to do. Do you think, though, that we're going to be hearing about Trump, you know, potentially saying that he's going to pull out of this as a kind of tactic to get more from us or to win this trade deal?
1: Look, it's a really important issue that you raise because in a weird way, it's perversely good. Like Trump could have served a 6-month notice yesterday and said, that's it. I'm pulling out. NAFTA's over. Our trade relationship as we know it is literally ground to a halt and throwing things into chaos. And I think, frankly, he would have liked to have done that. He would have liked to have done that because, you know, he'd like to blow up the trade relationship. He would have liked to have done that because he always thinks that that kind of bullying puts you in a stronger position for negotiating. But he couldn't do that. Like here's and this is the silver lining in the situation that we're in now. He couldn't do that in the same way that he couldn't maintain those steel and aluminum tariffs. Remember, he had to lower them a month ago. Why? Because his political hunch is weakening. And his position domestically is weakening. In swing states like Ohio and Pennsylvania, they are saying enough with this trade madness. You compound it with the Iran war. It's unbelievably expensive to buy groceries or gas right now. So do not screw around with trade anymore. And I think what we're seeing is an unsatisfactory situation, a troubling situation for Canada, but it could have been a lot worse. It could have been a lot more disruptive. And the reason it wasn't more disruptive, is that Trump's power is weakening. And in a weird way, in an explicit way, if Trump is weaker, Canada's better off, at least on the trade front.
0: Yeah. You know, I think there are a lot of people here in Windsor, Essex, that hear this kind of news and you just wince. I know I did when I, you know, saw the headlines yesterday with so much of our population relying on the automotive sector. I don't know, words of wisdom for us or, you know, positivity. I don't know. Maybe that's not your cup of tea, but well, it gets to the point where you live in a place that so heavily relies on trade that every time you see a headline like this, it's just like, you know?
1: I do know. And you know why people feel that way? It's because we're under constant assault from a country that we thought was our neighbor, our friend, our ally. Mm-hmm. And it's just demoralizing. I mean, I was kind of kidding earlier, but it is a little bit like a marriage or a long-term partnership. And you go, now that partner is saying, not that it's going to come to a crashing end immediately, it won't, but this partner is saying they don't really want to be in the same partnership.
0: Absolutely.
1: And so it is dispiriting and it makes you anxious and you go, well, what's going to happen? Will I have that job? Is that industry going to be there for me? Are things going to be the same? Are things going to be the same for my kids? And so it's very anxiety inducing. And then that breeds a lot of resentment. So you see people, you know, lash out and look at the numbers of disapproval for Donald Trump in Canada. I mean, again, mm-hmm. further, you know, compounds it by talking about 51st state, Brian Adams song. It rallies anger. And so one of the things that I think we can feel good about, although it's going to require probably some prolonged anxiety, is I think Canadian public opinion has shifted to a point where people are a little bit more girded for this. And I think that gives the government of Canada the latitude to not sign a bad deal. You know, like if all of this was unfolding last year, you know, when you had a brand new government, when Trump had only been in for a while, where he was at the peak of his political power, you know, you might have seen a lot of pressure on the government to just, you know what, man, like we got to like remember, we were holding midnight news conferences when he would make an utterance. Like
0: I
1: can remember Prime Minister Trudeau holding a press conference at 10 o'clock at night and me being like roused out of a bar somewhere to get on TV quickly to respond. Yeah. I mean, that was the kind of effect Trump's words had on us then. But we've gotten a little bit more sturdy. And I think that means that we're not going to take a crummy deal. And, you know, I do think if we wait him out, yes, he's going to lash out. And there's going to be episodic bursts, but ultimately we're going to win this through attrition. We're going to win this. We're going to negotiate this year. We're going to negotiate every month that ticks by. He gets closer to the end of his presidency and that strengthens our ability to get back to something more normalized.
0: Yeah. All right. Well, thank you so much for your time, Scott. We really appreciate it. Very interesting. That's Scott Reed, CTV political commentator, just commenting on the fact that, you know, Trump isn't extending the CUSMA trade deal. He announced that yesterday, and it's not necessarily surprising, the long-expected announcement that the U.S. would not join Canada and Mexico in extending the free trade deal between the three countries. We have Peter Barry, the harbor master, on the line this morning because we're getting sent a number of photos and videos of a ship that's on fire in the Detroit River. And Peter joins us now. Good morning.
2: Good morning, mate.
0: All right. What can you tell us about this? Because from the videos, it looks a bit it looks scary.
2: It was a fairly large fire. It's a 45-foot recreational vessel. About 2:30 this morning, experienced an engine fire. Seven persons on board, a U.S. registered vessel with U.S. citizens on board. And of course, when it lost power, it drifted into the Canadian waters, which resulted in Windsor police being called out to provide assistance they could. However, the boat was about 30 meters offshore. There wasn't much they could do to get to the people. Eventually, U.S. Coast Guard did come alongside as the boat drifted back into U.S. waters. And it seemed that the fire was out and the people were removed and it reignited. And it, as you saw in the photos, it was a pretty spectacular fire to have this boat drifting down the Detroit River, fully engulfed in flames like it was.
0: Absolutely. Peter, so you had mentioned there were seven people on board. Do we know what their condition is at all, or they got off before it fully engulfed?
2: Yes, they were able to get off before the flames got to the point of the photos you likely saw. So the first part part of the engine fire. They felt they had doused it, and actually had said that they were okay and the fire was out. U.S. Coast Guard came along, and it seemed to be fine. But once the people got off, it did start up again, and then it covered the whole 45 feet.
0: Wow. I mean, it's good news. Obviously, they were able to get off before that happened. I'm assuming at this point we wouldn't know a cause.
2: No, it's a little early. Plus, the condition of the boat, it had burned basically to the waterline. It did drift for almost 2 hours down the river, but it was controlled by Canadian Coast Guard and U.S. Coast Guard were keeping watch of it. But a burning boat is not something you want to tie to or take tow of,
0: mm-hmm.
2: In case of further explosion, the spread of flames. So basically they kept control of the area and watched and floated down the river with it to make certain it didn't strike land. And then a towboat from the United States did arrive and started to put water on the fire.
0: Peter, I'm assuming you don't very often see a entire ship engulfed in flames on the Detroit River. Is this a bit unique?
2: I haven't seen one of these in many, many years. We see the marina fires that occur, but usually that boat is tied in place. To have it drifting down the river like it was in the middle of the shipping channel, it was an interesting sight to see. And as it went underneath the Ambassador Bridge, it's not something I've seen in my career, at least.
0: Yeah, all right. Well, thank you so much for your time this morning. We really appreciate the update. That is Peter Berry. He's the harbor master for the Port Authority.
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0: Good morning, everyone. We are playing only Canadian artists on the show this morning in honor of Canada Day tomorrow, July 1st. Can you believe it's July 1st already? I don't know where the first half of this year went, but here we are on a very, very warm week. And joining me this morning, Mayor Drew Dilkins. Good morning.
16: Good morning, Meg. How are you?
0: I'm good. Okay, there was a number of things that happened in council yesterday, so I'm going to try and make this as quick as possible. Let's start off with the village at the barn. So it sounds like council has voted to move forward with this kind of pod-style housing concept for the Windsor Arena. What are the next steps here?
16: So the next steps, we know from the very beginning that we can't do this alone. We're going to need partners in the provincial and or federal government. And so what they say to us, though, is come with a plan. And so we had to bring this plan to city council to get their endorsement. They endorsed it yesterday. Now the team will go and put the meat on the bones so that we actually have something to go sell to the province and to the federal government to unlock money so we can deliver this, the change that's needed downtown.
0: I understand there was an amendment to look at two concepts, one with the current building renovated, one with it demolished, to kind of work off of a clean site. And I believe there was really no appetite to look at what it would cost to demolish the building.
16: No, there was.
0: Okay.
16: There was. Actually, that was part of the motion. And it seemed like a bit of splitting hairs at the end. But what Councillor Agostino said was actually move forward with the recommendation by administration. And then Councillor Morrison jumped in and said, can we also get a cost of what it would take to demolish the building when you bring this info back? That was accepted. And Councillor Geniac said, also look underground because part of being able to let people live there, we have to go to the province and get what's called a record of site condition. And you have to make sure the site is clean. But because the arena is basically just concrete on ground, you wouldn't normally have to look underground. But Councillor Geniac said, let's just look underground when you're doing the record of site condition so we know what's there. Because guess what? If the building comes down, we're going to have to deal with any contaminants that may exist underground.
0: So would that still perhaps be an option?
16: It's still an option.
0: Yeah.
16: Yeah, it's still an option. The first preference here was to actually restore the barn and start putting the meat on the bones for that plan. But if the numbers come back in the spring and they look horrific because of what's found in the building. I mean, it's more than 100 years old. So I know there's asbestos. I know there's lead paint. I'm not sure what else is in there, and that's part of the work that has to be done. But if it comes back and it's pretty nasty inside and it's going to cost us way too much to deal with this, we're still in some way going to have to deal with it because we're going to have to take it out if we demolish it anyway. But if it's way too much to restore the barn and it's going to be much cheaper to look at another option, council will have that choice in the spring.
0: Okay. I feel like we're playing a game of rapid fire here, but I'm going to move on to the residences at Roseland. And this plan to build a four-story condominium building next to Roseland Golf Club is moving forward after council approved the required planning changes yesterday. And I guess same thing. What are the next steps in this process?
16: So this was the last step. The rezoning was the last step before the transaction could actually close. And so now that council has given their approval, the developer, Mr. Valente, can actually close the transaction with the City of Windsor and start the process of implementing his development. We have a development agreement, so we know what we bought. We're not going to get some mystery, you know, a project here. That is why, you know, it was very important for council to go through this expression of interest process because we could define with precision what it is we wanted to see at that location. And it's the same process we used for Karen and for Polisher as well. And we're going to use that for Lowe and Grace and all the other sites in the Housing Solutions Made for Windsor portfolio.
0: Okay. Sandpoint Beach, the master plan, that's also officially moving forward with a $6.5 million set aside for the project. Can you talk to me, because I believe it was a report that also came back, a safety report.
16: Yes.
0: And then obviously council has made a decision on that.
16: Yes. So city council basically reaffirmed the master plan that they already supported. It was about a $15 million plan. We've got $6.5 million in the bank already approved by city council that could be spent tomorrow. And so we got to go to another budget process to unlock more money, but the goal is to actually move the beach further to the east to a safer area. But while we're getting the money to implement the full master plan, we're not going to open the beach where it exists. It's just too dangerous. And I just can't bear the thought of someone else, you know, drowning when lifeguards aren't there. And I say that because I experienced, when I was an auxiliary policeman, I got called to a drowning at Sandpoint Beach. I was the first responder on scene. And I get, every time I tell the story, even 30 years later, I get goosebumps on my arms just reliving that. Everyone knows it's just not safe there. Let's make it safe. Let's do it right. And we've got, again, $6.5 million of the $15 million that's required is in the bank, ready to go. It's a good sign that council's invested in this and wants to see it happen. And yesterday they said, move forward with the plan we already approved.
0: So, how long do you think will this take to get, I guess, people back in the water in, it sounds like a bit of a different location, but it's a hot summer.
16: Yeah, it is a hot summer. So, you know, we have outdoor pools, we have indoor pools. Certainly folks are welcome to use those. I just, you know, we've not had a drowning at Sandpoint Beach when the lifeguards are on duty. The problem is people before, you know, outside of the 1 o'clock to 7 o'clock hours that the lifeguards are on duty, people are people. And they, you know, they go to a beach and they walk in the water. And there's just no great way. I mean, even when we had the fence up with signs every 5 feet saying danger, danger, the next year someone drowned. We had to put a higher fence up and more signs. And so I can't control human behavior. I get that people say, well, we don't close every intersection, you know, when there's an accident and someone dies at an intersection. But it's different here because you can't see what's underground. And we know there's a hazard. And so to your question directly, when can we do this? Mm-hmm. I expect City Council is going to put more money in the budget for 2027. What needs to happen right now and the work that can begin because we have the money available is actually the design work. All we have right now is a, you know, a drawing on a flat piece of paper that says, here's what it could look like. Now we actually have to get the designs to tell us the order of operations in order to make this happen.
0: My last question here, and this is regarding a comment or, that Councillor Kieran McKenzie made. The City of Windsor forecasting nearly a $5.5 million shortfall in its 2026 operating budget. And Kieran McKenzie says the deficit is directly connected to council's decision to approve a 0% tax increase. What do you say to those concerns?
16: I think he's right on the number, 5.something million. He's wrong on making that correlation. Can anyone listening right now, can you tell me that you would have anticipated Donald Trump to drop bombs on Iran and see fuel prices spike to where they were? None of us could have anticipated that when we approved our budget. And so we have police cars that are on the road 24/7. We've got fire trucks 24/7. We've got a whole fleet of cars. We've got transit buses operating, you know, most hours of the day. This is a huge deficit with respect to fuel alone. We have some challenges at the fire department that are also leading to this. It has nothing to do with a zero budget. And so you can't on one hand put your hand up and say, oh, I support the zero budget and it's great. And then now on the other hand, criticize it. That's not fair. And it's completely not correlated in any way, shape, or form.
0: I guess, what does a deficit like this mean to future budgets, future councils?
16: Well, it's a good question. And so, you know, we have a budget stabilization reserve, which is meant to be the shock absorber for the budget. It's a $1.2 billion budget. We've got just under $6 million in the budget stabilization reserve to be able to be the shock absorber for these types of events. And last year, we used the whole thing. You know, there were disruptions with respect to Donald Trump again last year and sort of uncertainty and things that happened in the economy that we, and high inflation that we had to deal with. This year, you see some of the things playing out as well. We're going to need that shock absorber, which is why administration, you know, when we talked about the women's shelter as an example, and Councillor McKenzie was saying, well, just take the money from the budget stabilization reserve. They were saying, we strongly recommend that you don't use that funding source because we expect we're going to need that full funding source at the end of the year to balance the budget.
0: All right. Okay. I want to get this in quickly because it, we've had this on the sheet now for a while. Hiram Walker, the 210th birthday celebrations.
16: Yes.
0: There's a number of events that are happening around this. 210, that's a big birthday. What should the public know about this?
16: So July 4th is Hiram Walker's birthday. He'll be 210, like you said, this year. And we've got a number of things happening. We did a fundraiser at Willistead a number of years ago. We're doing the same fundraiser this year. And all of the proceeds go back in to help support Willistead's operation and maintenance. The distinction this year is that the coach house directly next to Willistead, the former Art Johns, who was the archivist and historian Hiram Walker, had a massive Canadian Club and Hiram Walker collection that when he died, his family said, listen, that was my dad's passion. Would the city like to take this as a donation? We said, oh, my gosh, this is incredible what Art John's had in his collection. Christine and Karen, Art's daughters, donated the entire collection to the city of Windsor. And in that coach house, they've been working diligently on putting together a huge exhibit. And it'll be a permanent exhibit in the coach house that talks about Hiram Walker, talks about Canadian Club and the history and what it meant to Walkerville, but what it meant to Windsor. And so that gets unveiled. And the public is welcome to come for that free unveiling, I think, at 5 o'clock on July the 4th. And it's going to be very, very exciting.
0: Okay. And tickets are on sale for that event there?
16: They're on sale for the Hiram Walker, for the fundraiser at Willistead, which I think starts at 6 o'clock, so an hour after the unveiling on the coach house. And they're still available. They're $100. And you can go to timetogo.ca to get your ticket, or just look at our social media pages, and we can link you there as well.
0: All right.

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11: And now the forecast from the AM 800 Weather Center. A mix of sun and cloud with risk of a thunderstorm this afternoon. The daytime high reaching 31, the humidex 34 or 90 Fahrenheit. This evening mainly cloudy, could see a shower or two with risk of a thunderstorm, down to 20 or 68 for the overnight. For tomorrow, clouds, a 40% chance of showers in the afternoon. That's including risk of a thunderstorm and a high 27. Factor in that humidex, it's going to feel like 35 or 95.
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13: Yes, the heat is on. My goodness, it is warm out there. I hope everybody's staying safe, drinking lots of water, and just trying to get it out of the sun as much as possible. Well, we saw this post. Producer Stevie saw this post about weather forecasts. Have they seemed less accurate lately? And apparently there's a contributing factor to this, which is nearly half the morning weather balloons in the lower 48 are missing. And joining us this morning is Mark Robinson, who I know probably heavily relies on weather balloons because he's a storm hunter and meteorologist with the Weather Network. Good morning, Mark. Can you tell us what does this mean? A morning weather balloons in the lower 48 are missing. What does that mean?
14: Well, it just means bad data. I mean, that's really sort of the long and short of it. What happens is twice a day, the balloons are launched to give us an idea of the profile of the atmosphere. The balloons have basically an instrument package attached to them. And when you release them, they go up and they basically take measurements of heat, humidity, and pressure as they go up through the atmosphere. And they eventually get to the top and they pop, and then the bits come down, and it's made out of cardboard, and they're recycled, et cetera. It's kind of it. It's

0: really fascinating way of gathering data. But the problem is that we need that data to put those into the computer models to give us forecasts. And we don't have that data. If we've got bad data, the weather forecasts can really suffer just because we're not getting the good data that we need to put into the computer models.
1: Okay. And so what do you know at all what has happened here? The lower 48, obviously referring to, states, yes. States in the United States.
0: Yes.
1: What's the deal here? Why aren't those balloons going up?
0: Well, I mean, it's a combination of staffing and money, really. A lot of money was cut out of the National Weather Service. And the problem is that weather doesn't really pay attention to borders.
1: Yeah.
0: So what happens is a lot of our forecasts here in Canada rely on U.S. data and U.S. Models. We have our own computer models, but that data is critical for us because a lot of the United States is actually upstream from us, especially Southern Ontario. So that data, a lot of the weather that's coming out of the United States comes through, obviously, Southern Ontario. So it becomes a bit of a problem. And under the World Meteorological Organization, it's a UN body, we made this agreement with countries all over the world that there'll be 2 balloon relaunches per day at 0 UTC and 12 UTC. That's Greenwich Mean Time, basically. Either way, it's twice a day. All over the world, all at the same time, and that way the data is decent. So the problem is that there's no penalties for a country not doing this, other than having their own forecast degraded because they're just not they don't have the good data. The problem is, as you were saying, it's that data coming from the States, that weather is coming to us, so it's causing problems for us as well.
1: Yeah, for anybody out there who might be thinking, oh, whatever, these balloons are not going up, in the morning or whatever. Can you talk about potentially the real negative impacts here? Because I'm thinking of farmers, agriculture. I'm thinking about transportation, people who are doing long hauls across the country. Like, why is it so important that the data is as accurate as possible?
0: Well, I mean, it's just because doing any of the, especially when you talk about severe weather forecasting, you want the best data you can so the computer models can chew on the best data you've got. If not, those computer models aren't going to do as well. Now, we're not 100% sure yet whether there's been a big degradation, so we're still working on that part of it. I've got a lot of anecdotal evidence. I've been having a little bit of trouble, doing my own forecasts, taking a look at it and sort of saying, this is weird. But we still have to nail down that evidence that absolutely there's a degradation, but it makes sense. I mean, anecdotally, it absolutely makes sense. If you're not getting good data in, garbage in, garbage out. That's the issue.
1: Okay, I want to switch gears just a little bit here because I know that you've been chasing storms.
0: Oh, yeah.
1: For the last couple of days, where have you been and what does it look like?
0: Oh my goodness. I've been out around, where have I been? I've been up north, up near Listowel, Mount Forest area, as the storms came in yesterday. Where was I the day before? It's all blurring at this point because I've been out so much. And ironically, I'm coming to Windsor for Saturday and Sunday, not for the storms, but it's actually really good timing because it does look like Windsor will be sort of the focus for the storms over the weekend. So,
1: oh, okay,
0: we'll be watching for that.
1: Okay, so we could be in for some storms this weekend.
0: We could be. Yes, I'm going to say could only because the models again, like as I was saying, they've sort of been all over the place. A couple of the models yesterday had no storms coming through Southern Ontario, and yet we got this gigantic line of storms that came through in the late afternoon. So we sort of went, oh wow, that was a bit of a surprise. Now, at the Weather Network, our meteorologists were actually pretty accurate because they were saying, this one model is showing, this line of storms coming through, and I think that's what's going to happen. And so they nailed it. I wasn't sure. I was sort of having a little bit of a discussion with them. So they were right.
1: Oh,
0: our
1: good.
0: Mets were right.
1: Okay, yeah. And of course, we're under this this heat dome. It has just been so warm here. I mean, I'm sure across Ontario, but us in Southern Ontario, we can really get the heat, like 37 yesterday.
0: Yeah. I mean, what's interesting about that from a meteorological point of view is that because you're sitting under the heat dome, you're under that dome. But if you come up here sort of closer to Guelph where I am, or even over to Cottage Country, Ottawa region, they're sort of sitting on the edge of that dome. So the storms are moving around the edge of that dome because there's so much energy for them. They're exploding every single day. And I think, you know, we're going to see that continuation. And then as that heat dome begins to sort of push back down south into the States, that's why I think the focus may be on Windsor as the heat dome retreats back south.
1: All right. Well, thank you so much for your time this morning. Very interesting. We really appreciate it. That is Mark Robinson. He's a storm hunter and meteorologist with the Weather Network. And yeah, I've noticed a number of meteorologists now on social media saying that the morning weather balloons in some of the lower 48 states in the United States are basically missing, and it stems from reduced National Weather Service staffing, basically, which now is messing with their models, and then we don't get the most up-to-date information when it comes to, you know, things like severe weather, which is not very good.
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14: And now the forecast from the AM 800 Weather Center. High reaching 31 with the Humidex 34 or 90 Fahrenheit under a mix of sun and cloud today with risk of a thunderstorm this afternoon. Mainly cloudy this evening, could see a shower or two with risk of a thunderstorm, then down to 20 or 68 Fahrenheit for the overnight. Clouds expected tomorrow with a 40% chance of showers in the afternoon with risk of a thunderstorm and a high 27 with the Humidex 35 or 95.
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0: Okay, so you all know Mike has taken a real liking to making AI music so he can play it on this show. You know, he's got the Generational Joe song that he made with AI. He's got his Wednesday song that he made with AI. This song here, for example, that we jam all the time, this Puerto Rico song, it's made with AI. And it is kind of catchy, I'm not going to lie, but it's something Mike and I regularly fight about because I very passionately believe investing in consuming human material is better than whatever a robot spits out. So I thought, while Mike is off, while he can't argue with me, it's a great time to shine a little light on what his little AI songs could mean for artists and the music industry. And joining me this morning is Eli Lionbloom, who's a researcher at the Faculty of Music at the University of Toronto. Good morning, Eli.
1: Good morning. Thanks very much for having me.
0: Oh, thank you for coming on. Yeah, so you heard my little speech there. My co-host, who's off today, we regularly bicker about playing, you know, AI songs. He makes these little jingles, and to be honest, some of them are a bit catchy. I'll give that to him. But I guess, you know, I want to talk about perhaps some of the concerns around this and, you know, concerns for the music industry or perhaps the conversations that artists are having around AI music. What are you hearing?
1: Well, it's a shame that Mike isn't here today because I'd love to ask him about how he got curious about developing this, about what he's using. I'm always curious to know how people make music, whether it's actually them making it or not. But it does come from an idea that a person has. Unfortunately for him, all of these songs, he won't be able to copyright because they don't belong to him, whether it's in Canada or the U.S. But musicians have real concerns about the use of AI. Now, AI in music isn't new. What's new is AI making music on its own in the way that Mike is doing it, by typing in a prompt and then letting it pull from all of these different sources. It's always trained on music that's made by others. It's done without their consent, and it's done without payment. So there are real issues for working artists, big and small.
0: Okay, can we go back to a comment that you made about this music doesn't belong to him? Can you explain that?
1: Sure. So according to the different copyright laws in Canada and the U.S., I'm not a lawyer, but I will say that what we're discussing with our music community here in Toronto, in Ontario, and in Canada is that all of the prompts that are used, whether it's in Suno, which is a platform for creating music based on AI, are not something that you own in the way that if you wrote a song, you could register it in Canada with SoCan. Anytime it gets played on the radio or on streaming services, you receive some money. You can't do that with AI-generated music.
0: Okay. You know, I have to ask, is AI music gaining in popularity, or are you seeing consumers somewhat resistant to it?
1: I would say that there's a huge amount of listeners and of fans that are really invested in the musicians that they're listening to, that they're seeing live, because they know they're people. They're people that they can interact with, and that they feel a sense of resonance with when they hear the lyrics of a real musician. They care about that because they see themselves in that music. That's a lot harder to do with AI. And when people know that music is generated by AI, they're less likely to listen to it. In terms of market popularity, I think that, you know, the use of AI in music is something that is being used for, you know, particular reasons, whether someone wants to create a song, whether that's to be, you know, up to date, whether it's supposed to be kitschy, whether it's supposed to, you know, grab you in a specific way, almost as if you're replacing the folks who would make their living off of creating jingles. So I would say that people really do value the human connection that AI does not afford.
0: Yeah. I feel like, Eli, it's getting harder and harder to tell as well sometimes. Or maybe somebody like you, you're a researcher at the Faculty of Music at the University of Toronto. Maybe you have an ear for it. But sometimes, I mean, Mike is making these catchy jingles. Like, they are entertaining. They sound good. A lot of them kind of even do sound like they're professionally done.
1: Yeah, yeah, absolutely. And that's because they're trained on professionally made music. So all of that work that musicians are doing, that studios are working on, that producers are working on, that's real human work. That's people's extraordinary ideas that they've painstakingly developed over years and years and years. All of that is being synthesized by a program to develop something that I often say is less than the sum of its parts. It sounds good. It sounds like something that you might already know, and that's because it's developed based on that.
0: My last question for you, Eli, is just where do you see this going in the future, like the future of AI and music? What do you see a world like in, I don't know, 5-10 years?
1: Well, I think we're going to see two things. One, we're going to see more concern from the legal side. There's going to be a lot of lawsuits. It's hard to know exactly where they will go and what kind of advancements will be made to protect artists. But I think what we will see, and we're already starting to see, is more regulation, more discussion around use of AI, access to different AI platforms. They're not all the same. Some of them get used regularly within a music making and studio environment, but they don't replace the songwriter. They don't replace the instrumentalist or the producer. They're used to help, to make things more efficient. I don't have a problem with that. I do have an issue of scraping the internet for songs that people have worked really hard on and then creating something new.
0: Yeah. All right. Well, thank you so much for your time. We're going to have you on when Mike is back. And yeah, we can have a debate and you can hear from him about his AI music efforts. Thank you so much for joining us this morning. That is Eli Lionbloom. He's a researcher at the Faculty of Music at the University of Toronto, talking about AI music. And yeah, we'll have to get him back on when Mike is here.

0: for condemn or condone.
1: I think the
0: this
1: best
0: morning.
1: Part of this segment is that song.
2: That's right.
0: Everybody poo-poos my AI songs, and then everybody's like singing and dancing throughout the city, including Meg Roberts, who is the biggest poo-pooer of them all.
3: Ooh, shots fired.
0: Yeah, pew, pew, pew. Pew.
3: Okay, here's my first one.
0: Okay, right. Yeah.
3: This is something that Mike actually sent over. Allegedly, I don't know how truthful this is.
0: Okay.
3: But a man chose 1 year in prison over returning $1 million that was mistakenly sent to his bank account. Are you condemning this or condoning this?
1: Condemning it.
0: Do you get to keep the million?
3: Yeah.
0: But you have to spend a year in prison.
3: Basically, you're spending.
1: No, thank you.
3: You're spending a year in jail for $1 million.
0: No. I condone this. I approve it. I would do that, standing on my head for $1 million. 1 year in prison, and
1: you
0: I get $1 million.
1: You survive a week.
3: No, he would not.
0: You don't think I've been in there before, Paul?
3: In the cooler. You think you could do a year in jail, Mike?
0: Long as I had internet.
3: I don't think
1: you don't have anything.
0: The internet if you're in jail,
1: not
0: don't
1: a
0: you?
1: Spa, man.
0: If anybody's been in jail, can you let me know? Do you get access to the internet? 519-792.
1: He's going to be in the chain gang. You know, you're going to be out, you know.
0: Well, like I picture Shawshank Redemption and they give people jobs like, you know.
1: The library,
0: right?
3: You know what's going to happen?
1: He doesn't read books though.
3: Mike's going to be out on the yard, like, picking weeds.
0: Right, that's what I'm thinking. I'll be the gardener at the jail. Okay. And I just need internet. If you got internet and 3 square meals, I would do that.
1: I just, here, it's not my $1 million, and no, I don't want to spend a year in jail.
3: You would give up $1 million?
1: Absolutely.
3: Okay, all right. Okay, fair.
0: 1 year. I mean, yeah.
1: Be different if it was my $1 million. It's not. It was mistakenly put in, right? That's the...
3: Yes.
1: Yeah, no.
0: I spend a different form of jail in my real life and get a lot less than that for what I do here. I would see it as your job is to be in jail for a year. And you get $1 million, and then I would write a book about my experience and a podcast, and I'd make even more money when I came out of the clink.
3: Okay, all right. Let's move on to the next one.
0: And I probably have a lot of tattoos.
3: there's a British...
0: Teardrop.
3: Stop it. There's a British woman who's going viral for removing towels from empty pool chairs at a hotel because no one was using them. You know, she wanted to teach people a lesson about saving chairs for hours. So you go to a resort, a hotel, early in the morning, you put your towel down, and then you peace out. You're going to breakfast or shopping or whatever it is. Condemn or condone saving chairs with towels at a resort or hotel? I can tell Paul's done this.
1: Oh, yeah. We've done this.
0: Everybody's done this. You got to do it.
1: I mean, I condone. I don't like the fact that nobody comes back to the chair, but no, we do that. I mean, we get up early and you throw out your stuff so you got a spot near
0: now,
1: the pool.
0: Now, what are we deciding against? Doing that or this lady's actions against it?
1: She was removing it, right?
3: She was removing it, but I'm saying saving chairs with towels at a resort. Condemn or condone that?
1: Condone it.
3: Okay.
0: I condemn. You shouldn't be doing that because, you know, people are putting, and they like, oh, then we got to go to breakfast and then we're going to go for a walk on the beach.
3: It's true.
0: And then they're gone for 6 hours because they want this chair at 2 o'clock.
3: Yep.
0: It's like, that's not fair.
3: You know, I'm right in the middle because, Paul, I have done this before.
0: Oh, I've done it too.
3: But I think
1: I typically, when we're at the resort, we're typically poolside by 9:30. So
3: fair. You're using that chair.
1: Yeah.
3: Okay.
1: I'm not going to leave it for hours, right?
0: Yeah. Okay.
1: But no, I think you got to stake out your territory, right? Get the day started.
0: Okay. Well, there you go. Good questions today,
1: yeah.
0: Meg.
1: Yeah.
3: All right.
0: I enjoyed those. I love this game. It's one of my favorite times of the week. Condemn and condone every Friday on AM 800.
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1: It's
2: 23 degrees and winds around 6. A mix of sun and cloud with risk of a thunderstorm this afternoon. The daytime high reaching 31. The humidex 34 or 90 Fahrenheit. I'm Dustin Kaufman, AM 800 News. Coming up, a fatal fire in Amherstburg. But first, new this hour, Devonshire Mall says it is closed as it deals with electrical instability following last night's severe thunderstorm. They say they will remain closed until their power supply is fixed. And residents across Windsor Essex continuing the cleanup this morning after the storm downed multiple trees and power lines. Environment Canada warning at one point of destructive wind gusts between 110 and 129 kilometers an hour. Significant damage reported at the Essex Fun Fest, where patrons were evacuated into their cars or the arena for shelter. Vendor coordinator Katie McGuire-Blaze says the high winds took down all of the fencing, festival tents, and their vendor market was destroyed.
7: Tents and merchandise can be replaced, but people cannot. So we're grateful that no one was seriously injured. When those tents came down, it could have been much worse if we weren't proactive in getting everybody trying to clear the area ahead of time.
2: Essex Windsor EMS tells AM 800 News that paramedics assessed three patients, two of which were transported to hospital in stable condition, and one patient treated on scene with minor injuries. Volunteers spent the night cleaning up, with the gates expected to open at 11:30 this morning following the parade, which gets underway in about a half an hour. However, McGuire-Blaze says the Essex Fun Fest will be without vendors for the rest of the weekend because of the damage. And crews continue to work on restoring power across Windsor Essex, with Enwin reporting approximately 882 customers still without power. Enwin says its crews were working safely and efficiently to restore service. Essex Power Lines, meantime, says approximately 1,000 customers in LaSalle remain without service. The current restoration time for remaining LaSalle customers is 1 this afternoon. Amherstburg fire officials say one person is dead following a residential fire in the 100 block of Texas Road last night. Firefighters responding shortly after 9 located an adult male during a primary search of the home and removed him from the residence. He was pronounced dead on scene. The cause and circumstances surrounding the death remained under investigation by the Amherstburg Fire Department, Windsor Police, and Ontario Fire Marshal. A community alert has been issued after a spike in opioid overdoses in Windsor Essex. The health unit says 6 suspected drug-related deaths were reported between June 21st and 27th, along with 18 opioid overdose emergency department visits, most involving fentanyl. EMS also reported 22 substance use-related calls on June 30th, officials urging people who use substances to stay hydrated and avoid extreme heat. Canada set to battle Morocco in a World Cup round of 16 matchup today in Houston, Texas. Canadian press reporter Gemma Kirsten-Smith says it will be the toughest test for Canada.
8: Canada came in ranked 30th in FIFA's rankings, whereas Morocco came in number 7. Morocco has been a team that surprised a lot of folks at the 2022 World Cup in Qatar. There they beat Canada in the group stage and then went on to all the way to the semifinals, where they were ousted by France. And they really haven't let up since.
2: Canadian Brewhouse at Devonshire Mall expected to have the game on at 1. General Manager Dakota Johnston believes there will be a full house.
9: We are expecting a great lunch, and we already got like at least 50 to 75 people on our books. And we are hoping to get some more walk-ins as usual, where people like to just come in. We are all set up with the success.
2: The winner of today's game will meet either Paraguay or France in a quarterfinal matchup in Boston on July 9th. A closely watched love story enters a new chapter, this as Taylor Swift and Travis Kelce wed in New York City. A rep for Swift confirming the marriage on Friday. Here's ABC's Michelle Franzen.
10: The wedding party kept close to family, Swift's brother Austin serving as her man of honor, and Kelce's brother Jason serving as his best man. Outside, fans gathering nearby hoping to share in the moment.
11: It is very private, like there's so much security so no one can get in, but I still think this is like her way of like letting us experience it with her.
10: Celebrities including Hugh Grant, Ethan Hawke, Jason Sudeikis, Benson Boone, and Abby Wambach among those photographed arriving in black tie attire. Michelle Franzen, ABC News, New York.
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2: Now the forecast from the AM800 Weather Center. A mix of sun and cloud with risk of a thunderstorm this afternoon. That daytime high reaching 31 to humidex 34 or 90 Fahrenheit. This as a yellow heat warning is in effect. Mainly cloudy this evening. Could see a shower or two pop up with risk of a thunderstorm down to 20 or 68 for the overnight. Clouds tomorrow, 40% chance of showers in the afternoon, including risk of a thunderstorm, up to 27 for the high. The humidex, 35 or 95 Fahrenheit. Right now in Windsor, it's 24, feeling like 33 or 91 Fahrenheit. I'm Dustin Kaufman, AM800 News.
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14: We are moving on here because hundreds of thousands of sick and injured Canadians are spending up to 2 days or longer on hard stretchers or plastic chairs in the country's swamped emergency departments. We've been talking about this, right? And now we have some numbers here. Hundreds of thousands of Canadians spending up to 2 days or longer stuck on stretchers or those chairs and ERs, waiting for a bed to open up upstairs. And these delays can be deadly. This is brand new data now showing that in 2024-2025, 1 in 10 emergency patients, so that's 1.5 million people, spent more than 14 hours in the emergency. Of that, 16.1 million ER visits reported in total, 1.8 million people needed to be admitted to the hospital, while half waited less than 5 hours for a bed after the decision was made to admit them. 1 in 10, or 180,000 people, waited 48 hours or more in emergency before they were moved to a ward bed or operating room. That is massive. I cannot believe that number. Joining us to discuss these very frustrating numbers is Ottawa emergency physician and director, and he's on the board of directors for the Canadian Association of Emergency Physicians. That's Dr. Michael Herman. Dr. Herman, thank you so much for coming on. I really do appreciate it.
15: Well, pleasure's all mine. Thank you so much for having me.
14: Sadly, I've been in the ER lately, and I know what it's like to wait for a very long time in extreme pain. Sadly. Yeah. But can you take us into some of the ERs, especially across this province, and what is happening? Why are we waiting so long?
15: Yeah, no, I think your experience, I'm sorry you've had it, is a fairly ubiquitous one for a lot of Canadians. As the data you pointed out bleakly shows, you know, people are waiting longer both to be seen in disposition and to be admitted into the hospital. As to your question of what's causing this, really it's both an inflow and an outflow problem. So from an inflow perspective, we have a sicker, more medically complex population that paradoxically does less access to primary care, to outpatient testing and consultation. And so when there's that deterioration of chronic illness into the acute illness, these people wind up in the emergency department. But the bigger driver is really an outflow problem from the emergency department, that we have these patients who are admitted, who are in the department, who just can't get to the inpatient floor. And so as a result, that backs up into the emergency department, and you just can't get those new patients in to be seen in disposition. So really, when you think about the ER problems, it's really more the outflow issue that's the bigger driver of this phenomenon.
14: So what can we do to get more beds available? Like, is it on the province? Is it a federal issue here? Is it combined? But, you know, what do, because, like, listen, this is Canada. We shouldn't be having these issues when it comes to that. You know, as a Canadian, we shouldn't be waiting 14 hours in an ER in extreme pain. We should be doing better than that in this country. So I don't want to blame here, but, like, what can we be doing better?
15: Yeah, I think there's quite a number of things. I mean, I think in terms of discrete actionable items, you know, we have one of the lowest hospital beds per capita of any OECD nation. So certainly increasing our capacity there is going to be helpful. Having more options for patients in the inpatient ward. So a number of patients who are admitted are actually what are called alternate level of care patients. So these are patients who their medical treatment has been completed, but they're awaiting either discharge home with home supports or retirement care, long-term care, that sort of thing. Mm. And we really do not have a robust capacity for that in our healthcare system. So certainly working on that end is going to be of paramount importance. But more fundamentally, and I think you kind of alluded to it in your question there, what we really need is accountability. What we really need is articulated frameworks of who at the federal, provincial, municipal, hospital level is responsible for these various deliverables. What do we expect them to deliver on, and what are the consequences for not achieving that? So without a framework like that, you're really not going to have any success in enforcing any new initiatives.
14: How do we do it? You know, I always talk about being an advocate for yourself here, right? I have a lot of health issues, and so it's one thing that I'm really strong on, especially when it comes to our hospitals and the healthcare that we have. How do we get them accountable? It's hard to make them accountable for anything.
15: Yeah. I mean, I think it starts with us raising our voices individually and collectively and saying to our elected officials, to our administrators at all level, that where we are right now isn't acceptable. And, you know, I would hate discussing the report that you described there. What I would hate is for people to take a nihilistic, hopeless attitude that, you know, things are bad all over, things are difficult. You know, this is not the natural state of things. This is not inevitable. This is not ordained from the heavens. This is a result of policy choices. And the good thing about bad policy choices is you can fix them with good policy choices. So I think we individually and collectively as Canadians need to ask better of our politicians, our representatives, our executives, and ensure that they're delivering the care that everyone in Canada deserves.
14: Love it. Best message I've had on the show in a while. Speak up. Let's not just accept what this is, right? Like you said, mm-hmm. This isn't just our fate here at the end. We can do better. We can definitely do better in this country. Couple things that I want to focus on. I'm just really glad that you brought that up. But when you look deeper into this here, people landing in the emergency room are sicker with multiple mm-hmm. underlying health problems. Can you explain that a little bit and why?
15: Yeah, so I think, you know, we're very lucky that modern medicine has advanced quite a bit in terms of treatment for chronic diseases that would have been fatal or life-limiting many years ago. But as a result, people accumulate more health issues. They have more things that require ongoing treatment, management, and evaluation. And so that in turn leads to, you know, increasingly complex patients, both on the primary care side and when they land in the emergency department. When you have a patient with, you know, 10 different medical conditions, you have to be much more intentional and deliberate about how you're treating them. It requires more thought, more investigation, more testing. So that's sort of the complexity side of things.
14: Mm-hmm. Another one here too, especially for my listeners. You know, we do have an older crowd, no doubt about that. Mm-hmm. I noticed that people age 55 and older face the longest waits for a hospital bed, unlike younger people. Mm-hmm. That is a big issue I have here. Shouldn't they be the ones that get into bed quicker? Because let's face it, they could have the worst outcomes.
15: Well, I mean, I think it's important that anybody gets a bed in an expeditious manner. But to your point, we actually know that especially in older adults, being detained in the emergency department when the decision to admit has occurred is actually not just inconvenient. It's actually health and life-threatening. There's studies that show, for example, adults over the age of 75 who are kept overnight in the emergency department while they're admitted actually have an increased mortality. So this is not just an inconvenience. This is literally a life-or-death situation. So I think prioritizing getting these patients to the inpatient ward is so important for their safety and their health.
14: Well, and my issue is here because, you know, and I'm going to quote you from another interview that you did, but, you know, I mentioned 180,000 patients, right, waiting more than 2 days, mm-hmm. and you broke it down, and I think it was with the National Post, you broke it down saying, you know, then we could expect over 2,000, really almost 2,200 attribute mm-hmm. deaths because of that. Can you just talk about that and how important it is to get people into these beds because we're losing people?
15: Yeah, no, and it's, you know, just to that number that you quoted from the National Post, yeah, that's based on the statistics of, you know, the 180,000 people who are in the department over 48 hours. Yeah. You know, there's some studies out of the UK that suggest that for every 82 people held in an emergency department for admission more than 6 to 8 hours, they experience one additional death. So that's where that number comes from. You know, essentially the emergency department, you know, we're very good at brief episodic care. We're very good at getting in, doing an evaluation, determining is there anything life-threatening, is there anything that needs admission, and then making that disposition decision. We're not as optimized for long-term care. I'm sure as a man who spent time in the emergency department, you know how noisy, how crowded it is. You may not have a room with a window. All of these put you at risk for things like delirium, especially if you're an older adult. And so the risks are just so paramount in keeping these patients here. And it creates the double risk of that next patient in the emergency department who hasn't been seen, hasn't been evaluated. We don't necessarily know what's going on with them. It prevents them from getting into our space to do the job that we're here to do.
14: And this is why we got to speak up, right? Because these Correct. Numbers are just very scary, and we're losing family mm-hmm. members, we're losing friends in our communities because of it.
15: Mm-hmm.
14: Very interesting. Thank you very much, Dr. Herman. Really do appreciate you coming on and breaking down these numbers for us.
15: Well, pleasure's all mine. Have a lovely day.
14: All right, take care. There you go, Dr. Michael Herman. He is on the board of directors with the Canadian Association of Emergency Physicians, and he is an emergency physician in Ottawa. Your thoughts on that? And I'm so happy he said, listen, it's accountability. It's putting our government officials, whether it's provincial or whether it's federal, on the hot seat and saying, we can do better than this. We're losing family members. We're losing friends. Enough is enough. Like he said, you know, it's his map. These are these numbers that are out there for 108, so 180,000 people waiting more than 2 days for an inpatient bed. We're losing about 2,200 of them throughout the country because of this. Absolutely unacceptable. That's what's happening in your country. 519-792-2559. We'll take the break and come back. It's Kyle Horner Show here on AM 800.
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2: And now the forecast from the AM800 Weather Center. A mix of sun and cloud with risk of a thunderstorm this afternoon. The daytime high reaching 31. The humidex 34 or 90 Fahrenheit. This evening mainly cloudy. Could see a shower or two with risk of a thunderstorm. Down to 20 or 68 for the overnight. For tomorrow, clouds, a 40% chance of showers in the afternoon. That's including risk of a thunderstorm and a high 27. Factor in that humidex, it's going to feel like 35 or 95.
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14: Make sure we continue being informative today. Last hour, we were talking about summer vehicle care. I want to continue talking about our vehicles, but let's focus on insurance. Why? Because new changes affecting auto insurance in Ontario, it kicks in tomorrow. This is very important. Make sure you're listening to this. Make sure you're passing this on to people that need to hear it. As of July 1st, so Canada Day tomorrow, 9 types of insurance accident benefits that have previously been automated or automatic in every Ontario policy will now be optional. Those include income replacement, caregiver benefits, housekeeping and home maintenance, death and funeral benefits, non-earner benefits for students and retirees, lost educational expenses, visitor expenses, and damage to personal items. Now, you can decline all of those benefits if you want. All of those options, you can decline it. It may save you around, let's say, $75 to $100 annually in premiums, but with income replacement accounting for nearly 3/4 of those savings, you're doing it with some risk. And that's why I wanted my expert to come on. Joining us to discuss it is the man that I trust with my insurance, Jesmond Tabone, president and principal broker at Tabone Insurance, right there on Erie Street. Jesmond, how are you? Thanks for coming in.
3: Good. Thanks for having me in today, Kyle.
14: Nice shirt, by the way. I like the Kyle Horner Show. Thank you for supporting. Party, man. Yeah, I really do appreciate that. That's very kind of you. Okay, so the changes affect Ontario Statutory Accident Benefit Schedule, right? Commonly known as SABS. There are no fault benefits available after motor vehicle accidents, regardless of who caused that crash, right? So take us through some of these options, these benefit options.
3: So the options that are coming off are, as you mentioned, the income replacement, non-earner coverages, caregiver benefits, lost educational, visitor expense, housekeeping and maintenance. What the insurance companies are doing right now, though, they are leaving the policies as is. They are not removing them. So when you get your renewal, if you have these coverages, it's still going to be on there. But what used to happen in the past is that if you're involved in an automobile accident, you would have to claim your own personal benefits first, then the auto policy. So the auto policy was always the last policy to pay. Come July 1st, it's going to be the first policy to pay, right? So you really need to have a conversation with your insurance broker to make sure you have sufficient coverage, because we don't know what's going to happen with the extended benefits if they're going to say, hey, you're in an automobile accident, you need to use your auto policy. So we're having the conversation at Tabone Insurance with every one client saying, hey, here's the coverages that we think you need, and explaining each and every one of them.
14: Can you explain that to us? Like, again, yep. I'm lucky enough to have you here in studio. So what are we taking into consideration here?
3: You need to take in consideration that if you're injured in an automobile accident and you are unable to work, do you have coverage to pay your bills, right? You still need that money coming in. You're hurt. You're laid up for 4, 5, 6 months. Do you have the money coming in to pay your bills? Right. So we're talking to our clients and encouraging them to add the income replacement, to keep it there. Ooh. Right. And possibly increase it, because right now it's just a base coverage of 70% of your gross income up to $400 a week. That might help someone who's on minimum wage barely. Ooh. But if you're someone who's making $60,000, $70,000, $80,000 a year, that's not going to cover your bills. So we're encouraging clients to go up to the $1,000 per week. The other big thing is who's actually covered now. That is a big change. Before, it used to be anyone in the vehicle would be covered under accident benefits if they were, even if they weren't insured. So you're a 25-year-old, you're driving with your friend, get into an accident, you don't have your own car, you would have still been covered under their policy. come tomorrow, that's not happening.
4: Wow.
3: So that's a big change.
4: Yeah.
3: Right? So who's going to be covered are the actual listed drivers on the policy and the dependents of that driver.
4: Hmm.
3: Right? So your kids would be covered and all that. And it used to be per policy. Right? We're not sure if they're still going to do it per policy or is it now going to be per vehicle, per driver to have these coverages. So we are actually just taking the coverages, talking to our clients. If you got four drivers on there, we're making sure you've got the right coverage.
4: Has the province talked about that or just it's kind of the gray area that we usually get from the province?
3: Exactly.
4: Okay. Yeah. All right.
3: The whole idea of this was to give clients more choice. And it's not really savings. There have been a lot of numbers thrown out there. You mentioned $75 to $100. We've actually done some math. The savings, if you decline this, is $32 a year. So less than $3 a month that you're saving, right? Where you can put yourself in a precarious situation where you don't have the coverage, right? The rehabilitation coverage, that's still on there, but you may want to increase it to $1 million because currently it's $130,000.
4: Okay.
3: Right?
4: Just so in case.
3: Exactly.
4: Yeah.
3: Because now since it's going to be the first payee, benefits may say, nope, you had a car accident, go exhaust that first, then we'll look at it.
4: Mm-hmm.
3: Right? But we don't know. This hasn't been tested yet. Right? So
4: And I was reading, too, when it comes to self-employed Canadians, they are the most vulnerable, right?
3: Absolutely.
4: That's what I was reading. There's really no safety net to fall back on if you do maybe take the cheap way out of this.
3: Absolutely. Absolutely. You know, you're taking the risks to have no money coming in if you want to save $30 a year.
4: Yeah. Okay. Right? So, again, I got you here, but if you're going to your insurance broker in the next couple of days asking, hey, listen, I heard this on the Kyle Horner Show. Jasmine was helping out. What are some of the questions I should be asking, our listeners should be asking somebody like yourself, our broker?
3: What coverage did my insurance company leave on my policy? Which accident benefits have they left? Because I know the insurance companies are sending out the policies and showing what's been left on and what's been taken off. 9 out of 10 clients don't read their policy documents.
4: I believe
3: that. So that's where you need to go talk to your broker. The only thing they look at is what's my deductible and how much is coming out per month or what check I got to cut for my renewal date. So they definitely need to sit down, talk to their broker agent, and make sure they've got the right coverages. God forbid that they're in an accident and they don't have the coverage.
4: That's what I'm afraid of.
3: That's it.
4: Yep.
3: There's a lot of concerns within the industry is, you know, once this is tested, that we're going to see a log jam in the courts now.
4: Mm-hmm.
3: Right? Because if someone doesn't have the coverage, now we're looking at liability increases. So I'm in my car. I decided to take the cheap way. You hit me. You're at fault. I can't collect any of this. I'm going to be calling a lawyer, right, and suing Kyle Horner for causing me bodily injury.
4: Mm-hmm.
3: So we're anticipating to see stuff like that.
4: So. A last one here. Not to pick sides, but, you know, we've had these conversations many times on what to do with insurance prices, right? This is why the province has stepped in, because insurance prices are out of control. I mean, we had those talks, you know, when I got my new car in the winter here. It's just, you know, finding the best price for me, something that suits me. And I don't understand why the province doesn't go after insurance companies. To me, that's where you can actually lower the prices here. Like, this is an option, but to me, there aren't really a lot of options here, because if you do get a cheaper rate or you do cheap out, you're going to lose a lot of benefits, which could cost you in the long run if, heaven forbid, you're in a serious car accident. This doesn't really help out the average Ontarian.
3: Absolutely. And actually, believe it or not, the Ontario government's heavily involved when the insurance companies file for their rate changes.
4: Interesting.
3: Insurance companies, when it comes to auto insurance, whether it's personal or commercial insurance, don't get to pick rates willy-nilly.
4: Yeah.
3: They actually have to file with FSRA, the Financial Services Regulator of Ontario, and saying, this driver driving this vehicle in this territory, this is what we're going to charge for each coverages, right?
4: Mm-hmm.
3: And I've seen some of these filings. They are, you know, back in the day when we did it by pen and paper, we're talking binders and binders that would go to FSRA and they would have to approve or decline the rates for the coverages.
4: Wow.
3: Right? So
4: it's
3: the insurance companies aren't going willy-nilly. The other thing we got to look at is, you know, everyone's picking on the insurance companies. You know, the insurance companies have to ensure that they have sufficient funds in their bank account to cover claims.
4: Okay.
3: Right? Here in Windsor, in the last week, I've lost count how many severe accidents there have been. Right? These insurance companies now got to pay to repair those vehicles, help rehabilitate those clients and stuff like that. What my concern is, you know, and I'm going to make some enemies here, is the third parties that help the insurance companies.
4: Okay.
3: The body shops, the physiotherapists, right?
4: Yep.
3: Right. We've all been to a body shop, right? Who's paying for this? You know, are you paying for it or is the insurance company paying for it?
4: Yeah.
3: That's what we need to look at. We need to look at the vendors that are helping the insurance companies. They see dollar signs when they hear insurance.
4: Doesn't surprise me.
3: Right. So that's what I've been talking about that for years. I've reached out to my MPP, but that just, you know, goes out one year and
4: keep pestering.
3: Other.
4: I said it yesterday.
3: Yes,
4: keep pestering.
3: I do.
4: You know?
3: But also people have to understand, yes, we pay a lot for insurance in Ontario, but we have the richest benefits in all of Canada when it comes to injuries. Even if you select all that coverage, you're going to be covered pretty well.
4: Yeah.
3: Unlike going to BC or Manitoba, you know, Saskatchewan, where they're government-run insurance and you have to go purchase extra insurance.
4: Okay, that's good news then.
3: Right?
4: Okay.
3: So, yes, it's expensive.
4: Feel a little bit better then.
3: Yes, it's expensive, but, you know, as long as you're doing right and you're being truthful when something happens, you're going to have the proper coverage. And, you know, working with a broker is going to make sure you have the proper coverage.
4: That's right.
3: That's our job.
4: And make sure you're talking to your broker tomorrow or the day after, I guess, when they're actually back to work.
3: Give them a day off, please.
4: Yeah, but like you said, though, this is still – nothing is automatically coming off tomorrow.
3: No.
4: Whatever is on kind of your package there, whatever is on what you agreed to, that's going to be there tomorrow.
3: Absolutely.
4: You just have the options to opt out, I guess.
3: Exactly, right. Yeah. So anyone who's renewed before July 1st, they're going to keep everything and things are going to change throughout the next year. If your renewal is after July 1st, you're going to get a policy document, and there should be about two or three pages that list each individual accident benefit.
4: Okay.
3: And it would tell you what it's covered, and it will tell you whether you have it or not.
4: Okay. So read your policy, right?
3: Absolutely.
4: Please read your policy. 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

0: that might be a little bit of foreshadowing. AM 800 CKLW 1045. I'm Chris Byrne in for Kyle Horner this morning. And I was blown away by this story that the Humane Society of Windsor, Essex was thrust into rescuing someone. We have the executive director, Lynette Bain, on the line right now. And Lynette, I don't want to give away any of the details. Can you tell me why I was blown away by you guys stepping in yesterday? This is very, very odd, I'm assuming.
1: Yeah, definitely. So not something we see every day. And it made it a memorable day for our animal protection officer, Natalie, because actually she got to handle a bald eagle who was in distress. So it was definitely not something that we get to do every day.
0: And the backstory of this is there was a guy named Brian who was walking his dog and was enjoying the nice weather near Riverside in Lincoln and then spotted this eagle floating?
1: Yes. Kudos to Brian. I mean, what, he had an eagle eye, should we say. I don't know. You like that one, right? Eagle eye for the eagle, saw it floating, and now is something doesn't look right with that situation. So some really quick thinking on this great Good Samaritan's part, and was able to wade into the water because fortunately that spot along the river, there is a little area where you can wade in. And he was actually able to use a towel to guide the eagle to shore. And being so exhausted and probably in shock, the eagle really didn't fight it, I don't think, too much. And he was able to get our animal protection officer there, guide into shore, and keep an eye on the eagle until help could arrive.
0: Now, I'm guessing that your animal protection officer, Natalie, has never encountered any of this before. Maybe, like, very seldom has encountered something
1: Correct.
0: Like this.
1: This actually, funny enough, this was something that had been, so to speak, on her bucket list that, you know, she really wanted to have the opportunity to rescue. Like, no one wants to see a bird in distress, especially a beautiful bald eagle. But, you know, she has encountered so much wildlife, and a bald eagle is one that she has not yet. So it was definitely a memorable day for her. And with Brian's help, you know,

0: bring that the eagle onto shore, she was able to get him safely into a carrier for transport where the eagle could be assessed.
1: I'm just so blown away by the story. Like, I never would suspect of seeing an eagle in the water floating down and then to just jump in like a stick tap to Brian for even in taking on this endeavor. Like when
0: he chose not to look the other way. He chose to, you know, and we never really encourage people to interfere with wildlife. You know, a lot of times it is always best to not interfere. But in this situation, I think Brian made a really good call, because when an eagle, like a bird of prey like that, is submerged in water, their feathers just become so wet and heavy that they can't be used. He could not have saved himself. And without that intervention, the eagle most likely would have drowned and now is recovering at Wings Wildlife Rehabilitation Center.
1: So a good ending to that. When I think of the Windsor Essex Humane Society, I think dogs and cats. I don't think of, like, where did his call go that you guys would have to step in? Was that something?
0: Well, our mandate definitely is, like, we have the animal control contract for the City of Windsor, which does cover, like, dogs and cats. Well, wildlife is one of those things that really isn't covered, and it's a gray area, but we often have to step in so that we can provide those services. So he called our dispatch, and we were able to jump into action. You do, as if you're a rescue for wildlife, you do have to have a provincial authorization to be a wildlife custodian. So in our region, we have Erie Wildlife and Wings that are able to assist. But often they need that middle person to be able to have the ability to go out and provide those services. And that's where we step in, and being good partners with Wings, we were able to provide that service because they're just, you know, so overwhelmed, I think, with the amount of wildlife that they're not able to handle all of that. So we do have a good partnership where we're able to go in and then bring the animals to them if someone can't bring it out to them. And we can assist as they prepare to rehab those animals. And, you know, hopefully we're hoping that Natalie can go pick the eagle back up when it's ready and release it back to its natural habitat.
1: Wow.
0: Yeah.
1: That'll be a powerful video that's going to make me cry like I did when I saw your post yesterday.
0: It will make her cry. It'll make a lot of us cry. And it's just such it'll be an emotional experience to know that this powerful bird that is a symbol for so much, you know, and how crazy that it's along an international border, and it's a symbol for freedom, and being able to give this eagle freedom again, you know, it's going to mean a lot to the people involved.
1: I hate to ask for you to speak on behalf of any of your employees, but does Natalie, the animal protection officer, have anything else on her bucket list that she's made known to you? So then maybe I should keep an eye on her rescuing something to, you know, really round out her career.
0: Well, you know, she hasn't mentioned that. We had a falcon experience with a young falcon last week. So that another one of our animal protection officers was able to assist in that. So he was pretty excited. I mean, she was the one that went and retrieved that ball python from the sewage treatment plant about a month ago. So you never know what she's going to be doing. She rescues baby raccoons, a fox. We work on trapping a fox or an animal that's sick. You know, that's where we step in, is where there's a sick or injured animal. We don't remove animals for a nuisance purpose. Like, well, I've got a skunk in my backyard, I've got a raccoon. Those are the calls, you know, it's really tough because we can't do anything for that. Mm-hmm. But when it comes to sick and injured, and Natalie is always game to jump in and see what can be done. But she's definitely rescued kittens from sewers, trapped below ducklings. Last year, there was a goose frozen to the ice that she was able to assist with. So I don't know, like, I don't really want to see other things like bears or anything else in our area. Like, we, you know, the wildlife we typically see revolve around mostly like birds of prey, migratory birds. We do get, you know, turtles, snakes, coyotes we deal with that are sick and injured. So, yeah, it really runs the gamut.
1: While I have you on the line here, does the Windsor-Essex County Humane Society have any events or anything fun planned for the summer into the fall? Do you guys have any fundraising things, any ways that people can help out if they want to help Natalie hit her bingo list of of animals that she wants to, you know, like, is there a badger around, you know, that sort of thing? Like, do you guys have any cool stuff happening?
0: Yeah, well, we're not celebrating any badgers. They're kind of mean, you know, so I don't really want to encounter one of those. But we are going to be launching some patio pop-ups. We're going to be working with some local wineries and breweries and doing some adoption events. So stay tuned to our Facebook and Instagram for mentions of that, where we're going to be bringing adoptable animals to patios so people can have a chance to view them outside of the shelter. We do have our 100th birthday celebration going on all year, and we're going to have our birthday open house, but that's not till September. We just got over our huge fundraiser for Strays on Street Corners, and thanks to the generous people in Windsor Essex, we were able to raise almost $90,000.
1: Wow.
0: So that's so exciting. We're thrilled about that. We're going to be, we're going to be having some, like, plushies that we're selling to commemorate our 100th anniversary as well. So we're going to be launching those next week at a media event on Tuesday. So we've got a lot happening. And if anyone wants to help with our wildlife program, I think the best way to do that would be become a monthly donor. 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
1: And how can people find you, Lynette?
0: Sure. 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
1: I hope that Brian is one of these animal superheroes. Do we have a prize for him? Do you guys, is there something that the city should be doing? Like, is there, you know,
0: It'd be great to connect with him, and he could be there when we release the eagle. I think that would be a gift for him, like something that he'd get to experience. That would be nice if we can connect with him so that he can be part of that.
1: Well, I think that's phenomenal. Thank you very much for your time, Lynette.
0: Yeah, thanks, Chris. Have a good day.
1: You too. That's Executive Director of the Humane Society, Lynette Bain. The distressed eagle story, so wild. Guy just walking his dog and all of a sudden sees it floating down the river. You can check that out at the Windsor-Essex County Humane Society Facebook page if you want to see the story that I saw. It's already got over 2,500 likes and who knows how many other shares that were added to that. Just such a wild story. And also to hear about the Animal Protection Officer Natalie in her career, she was the ball python in the sewer thing. That was a month ago. Like, how wild. I always heard that if you want a career that is always different every time, things are changing nonstop, get into radio. Who knew that you can get into animal protection and be in all these different things every day on the job? Just something different. Coming up on 11 o'clock, it's 10:56, AM 800-CKLW.
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14: And now the forecast from the AM 800 Weather Center. High reaching 31 with the humidex 34 or 90 Fahrenheit under a mix of sun and cloud today with risk of a thunderstorm this afternoon. Mainly cloudy this evening, could see a shower or two with risk of a thunderstorm, then down to 20 or 68 Fahrenheit for the overnight. Clouds expected tomorrow with a 40% chance of showers in the afternoon with risk of a thunderstorm and a high 27 with the humidex 35 or 95.
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16: Please help me.
17: That's one thing this community does very well, helping people in need. And I have a couple negative stories to end off the show that have turned positive, and it's how I want to end the show today. I want to make sure we're highlighting these stories. And this one, and I do want to include Chatham with our community, okay? Because this one of the stories here, it just leaves you shaking your head. Just days before the season was set to begin, thieves stole essential equipment from a Chatham Youth Flag Football League, forcing organizers to cancel opening day and leaving dozens of excited kids heartbroken. But instead of giving up, the community has rallied together with donations and support to help get the league back on its feet. I just love this. This morning, we're joined by the league organizer, Jason Reynolds, to talk about what happened, the overwhelming response from the community, and what it says just about the people of Chatham when adversity strikes. Jason, thank you for coming on. I really do appreciate it.
18: Hey, thanks for having me.
17: Take us back to the beginning here. You're going, you're getting ready for the league here. You're looking at the equipment. You know, it's all been stolen. Just your immediate reaction. What was going through your head?
18: Pure shock. I've been doing this for 33 plus years and walked in the same way I always do, and just to not see the things there where I had put them last, or where they should be, it kind of just puts you in a sense of shock. I really didn't know how to process it. I found myself walking around the storage shed multiple times thinking I had maybe misplaced something myself, but everything that we essentially needed was gone.
17: I wish I had this opportunity. My high school didn't have a football team, and so flag football would have been really cool. And I think that it's awesome that you're able to give these kids that opportunity. And Chatham, when we're talking about what would have been stolen here, help me out. Flags, pylons, is it, you know, equipment? Like what was actually stolen?
18: It would have been flags, balls, and cones, pylons, yeah.
17: And without any of that, obviously, there's no football, right?
18: Yeah, we were unable to run it all that day.
17: How many kids' families affected by this?
18: So I probably have close to 200 kids playing in the league, and I have probably half that in a men's league that I run on Sunday mornings. I run the kids in the afternoon.
17: Probably the hardest thing you've had to do here in a while, I'm sure, but how do you drop the news to them? What did you say? What did you do?
18: It was like a sick feeling that I had, but the guys were already, when I showed up, the guys were already on the field warming up, ready to get going, and I just had to let them know that somebody had taken the equipment and we would have to postpone it, and we would do everything that we could to be back on the field the following week. Because I had been doing this so long, people understood instantly. We've been running this year in and year out, week in and week out without interruption. So to have this happen, guys were really understanding. Families were really understanding. Everyone kind of rallied together instantly to make sure that we could get back in a position to do what we do.
17: Okay, good. Cause I saw there's a little pushback on social media. Is that correct? And I didn't get it.
18: I was very, it was a roller coaster of emotions. This had never happened to me before. So I was trying to process it all. And it's not a good feeling. You feel very violated, I guess, when things like this happen. So to be in that moment of just trying to recover, and then to see that there were some people out there that tried to take shots at me or our league or what we do, put that in question. I really struggled with that.
17: I don't blame you. You're doing what you can. You're trying to help out these kids. And, you know, especially I'm sure some of them just try to stay out of trouble. So you got flag football here and then you got to put up with that crap when you had nothing to do with it. So I totally understand. And I'm really sorry you had to go through that. Is this kind of a bigger issue here too, where, let's say sports organizations, especially youth sports organizations, becoming targets for thefts? We're seeing this throughout different communities, and there's stories all around this country, sadly, that kind of have the same storyline that you're having, that you're facing.
18: I honestly think that we're in a day and age where we're seeing a lot more thefts all around. And some of these things that people are stealing, they don't even have a use for.
17: I said that to Will today, Jason. I'm like, you know, I'm going through a little bit. I'm like, who cares? Like, who wants to steal flags? Flags for flag football or like pylons and different things like that. I'm like, I said it to Will today. I'm like, who in their right mind are stealing things like that? Like, I don't know, maybe you can sell it on some sort of marketplace for a little bit of money, but maybe you're right. People are just so desperate nowadays.
18: Even in the areas that we are in, like even if you were to try and resell that somewhere else, because we have so many families and people that are invested in us, it would have got picked up somewhere instantly. So it's not even something that you can resell. I think it's just the fact that you see something that you can take and you have the ability to take it and think that nobody's going to know and you're off with it.
17: Yeah. There's a lot of truth to that, Jason. It's so sad. Yep. Okay. So let's get to a little bit of a good story here at the end. Disappointment, but give us a little bit of hope here and highlight this community of yours in Chatham.
18: So what I will say is I was very, like I said, I struggled with this at first. So I never went to social media asking for help. I never asked for donations. I'm focused. So one way or the other, we would have been running as soon as we could. But within, let's say, an hour or two, we had enough support and donations to restock everything brand new. And if we would have had the resources to get that stuff that day, we could have been up and running that day. That's how strong this community is with pulling together and supporting people.
17: If there's a way that we continue to help you out here, how do we reach out to you?
18: You can just and maybe get me by email, which is flagfb@hotmail.com, just short for flag football. We run every Sunday all day long until the end of August. So you're more than welcome to stop here in Chatham and see what we do and what we're trying to do with these kids. These kids are going to be the next leaders of our cities and towns. So, I mean, raising them right and doing things the right way is really important. And I'm really happy to be a part of that. And I'm happy to be a part of a community that cares so much about the same thing.
17: Do kids have to sign up or can they just show up and play?
18: Kids sign up. Okay. But we don't shy away from taking kids that aren't in a position.
17: I knew you were going to say that. I could tell, Jason. I knew you were going to say that. That's why I brought that up.
18: One thing I will tell you is I have been running flag football for 33 years. When I started playing 33 years ago, it cost me $50 to sign up. Today, it costs those kids $50 to sign up. I don't think anywhere ever you're going to find something in 30 plus years that doesn't go up in price. Yeah. I don't do this for the money. I do it because I love it. And I do it because I love bringing people together and giving them the same opportunities that I had.
17: I can tell you're that kind of guy. That's why I wanted to make sure I asked that question. FlagFB@hotmail.com. I don't know if they had those when I was growing up in my area where I grew up, but I'm really jealous because that would have been right up my alley for something to do in the summer. Last one here, and then I'll let you go. When those kids finally take the field for the first game, what do you think that moment is going to be like because of everything that you've gone through and the community stepping up to the plate here or stepping up to, I don't know, into the end zone here?
18: I think it's going to be like a Super Bowl event for them. They'll be coming out for the first day. They won't be just playing a game. They'll be getting their jerseys. We're going to have some of our supporters and sponsors come out, and we're going to do a big barbecue. So we're going to put on something really nice for these kids, and they are going to be super excited just to be out there and able to play.
17: Jason, I'm sorry you went through all of that, but continue making a difference in your community, making sure those kids are staying out of trouble, having some fun. Thank you for coming on. Really do appreciate it.
18: Thanks for having me. I really appreciate it.
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21: 24 degrees in Windsor, Essex, a mix of sun and cloud with risk of a thunderstorm this afternoon. The daytime high reaching 31, humid X 34 or 90 Fahrenheit. I'm Dustin Kaufman, AM 800 News. Coming up, Canada set to mark the United States' 250th birthday today, but first, cleanup continues this morning after a strong summer storm moved through Windsor, Essex Friday evening, downing multiple trees, branches, and power lines in its path. Shortly after 7 o'clock, Environment Canada warned of destructive wind gusts between 110 and 129 kilometers an hour. Significant damage reported at the Essex Fun Fest, where the festivities were canceled for the remainder of the night. Vendor coordinator Katie McGuire Blaze says once they realized what was coming, patrons were ushered into the arena for shelter.
22: Once it hit, it took down all of our fencing, ripped down our beer tent, all of our festival tents. Our vendors area, our vendor market was just destroyed. It ripped through there and destroyed everybody's tents and their wares.
21: An EMS spokesperson telling AM 800 News that paramedics assessed three patients, two of which were transported to hospital in stable condition and one patient treated on scene with minor injuries. McGuire Blaze says organizers and volunteers spent the night cleaning up, with gates expected to open at 11:30 this morning following the parade
14: However, the Essex Fun Fest will be without vendors for the rest of the weekend because of the damage. In terms of power restoration, the storm leaving thousands in the dark at its peak, with Enwin reporting approximately 882 customers still without service in Windsor. Enwin says its crews are working safely and efficiently to restore service. Essex Power Lines, meantime, says approximately 1,000 customers in LaSalle remain without power. The current restoration time for remaining LaSalle customers is 1 this afternoon. Devonshire Mall says it is closed as it deals with power issues following last night's storm. They say they will remain closed until their power supply is fixed and stable. One person is dead following a fire in Amherstburg. Crews responded around 9 o'clock last night to the 100 block of Texas Road. Officials say an adult male was located during a primary search of the home and removed. He was pronounced dead on scene. The Amherstburg Fire Department, Windsor Police, and Ontario Fire Marshal continue to investigate. A spike in opioid overdoses in Windsor-Essex has prompted a community alert to be issued. The health unit says six suspected drug-related deaths were reported between June 21st and 27th, along with 18 opioid overdose emergency department visits, most involving fentanyl. 22 substance use-related calls were also reported by EMS on June 30th. Officials are urging people who use substances to stay hydrated and avoid extreme heat. Canada set to mark the United States' 250th birthday today. Sarah Ritchie explains.
0: In Ottawa, American and Canadian fighter jets will be taking to the skies this evening for a ceremonial flypast in honor of the holiday. Two CF-18 Hornets and a pair of F-35 Lightning II jets will buzz over the annual 4th of July party hosted by the U.S. Ambassador Pete Hoekstra at his official residence. Revelers can expect to see the jets at around 6:30 p.m. local time. The Defense Department says Hoekstra's office requested the flypast, and it's meant to demonstrate the bilateral cooperation of NORAD, the North American Defense Pact. Sarah Ritchie, The Canadian Press, Ottawa.
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14: Now the forecast from the AM 800 Weather Center. A mix of sun and cloud with risk of a thunderstorm this afternoon. The daytime high reaching 31, the humidex 34 or 90 Fahrenheit as a yellow heat warning is in effect. Mainly cloudy this evening, could see a shower or two pop up with risk of a thunderstorm, down to 20 or 68 for the overnight. Clouds tomorrow, 40% chance of showers in the afternoon, including risk of a thunderstorm, up to 27 for the high, that humidex 35 or 95. Right now in the city, it is 26, feeling like 35 or 95 Fahrenheit. I'm Dustin Kaufman, AM 800 News.
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27: Welcome back to The Shift. I'm your guest host, Kristen Siapis, and it is hot out there this week. If you are like me, you are looking for any relief you can from this crazy hot weather we've been experiencing. One of the things that is going to be super popular this week, I think, is going to be a trip to one of our beautiful local beaches. But this always begs the question, how do we know which beaches are safe? How do we know whether the water is safe and whether the beaches are open and what the situation is? Well, the best place to go is the Windsor-Essex County Health Unit. You can head over to the website. We've got Amandeep Hans here with us, the health promotion specialist with the Environmental Health Department at the Health Unit. Amandeep, thank you so much for joining us this afternoon.
28: Thank you.
27: Now, we have the beach report here on the WeChu website. You can kind of see all the different beaches in Essex County, which ones are open, which ones are closed. It's a great little map that you can kind of navigate and figure out which beach you might like to go to. What kind of data is available on the website there?
28: So on our website, we have our regular beach monitoring results, which we sample every Wednesday, and the results are posted every Friday. So this we just tested for the E. coli counts. Based on those results, beaches may be open. They are posted with a warning or closed with high E. coli levels. So we always recommend look for those signs. Read the signs before you are heading out into the water. The other data that we have is our predictive modeling, which is in addition to our regular beach monitoring. This data is updated every day. It's how the water looks for during the every day.
27: Mm-hmm.
28: Water quality can change. Between the weekly routine sampling. So this predictive model provides timely weekday results. You can make informed decisions whether you want to go to the beach when one of the participating beaches, which is for this year, we have all the beaches are participating in our predictive modeling plus the one of the beaches on the Pelee Island.
27: Right. Well, it's great to be able to see this, I think, because it's always a big question. As the weather fluctuates, as the temperature fluctuates, the different levels change within our water system. And, you know, whether it's the current or the heat or the rain or, you know, whatever it is that will affect it, it can change a little bit over the course of a week. So it's nice to be able to see not only the map there, but also, you know, the hard numbers of what the samples are showing us. Those numbers determining what's open and what's closed, but then that predictive modeling piece too. So there might be a difference between those two lists. If you look at the weekly beach versus the predictive modeling, it looks like there's a little bit of a difference there.
28: You're right. And that difference is, as you mentioned, because of the changes in the weather conditions,
27: mm-hmm.
28: Whether there was rainfall, whether there's any runoff from the beach. So it's always, good to remember that don't go swimming if you cannot see your feet underwater when you are standing in waist-deep water. Do not go swimming if the water is rough, cloudy, or green. If we had a rainfall 48 hours or we have winds, and also where the drainage pipes are near the beach, avoid swimming in that.
27: Right.
28: And predictive modeling for the results. The routine beach sampling takes precedence over our predictive modeling results. So if the beach is closed, that means you should not go swimming there.
27: Right. Well, I mean, the weekly beach sampling data that gives you those hard numbers, that's going to make the ultimate determination. But
28: yes.
27: The predictive modeling, I believe, just came in last year, and it's been great to be able to see that change. Like if you are thinking, okay, well, like today, for example, the sample date wasn't recent. It was all the way back June 24th. So now, if you're headed out to the beach today, having that predictive modeling mm-hmm. might give you a little bit more insight.
28: Yes. Yes. Exactly.
27: So what kind of criteria gives you that predictive modeling? How are you making that determination?
28: So the predictive modeling is actually the municipalities are our partners in this. They provide us daily turbidity readings from the beach. So we are getting that in the morning. We use the current temperature, the wind, and then we have our mathematical equation that uses our historical data, and all that information is fed into that model, and that gets us the results.
27: Wow, it's very cool. So, I mean, it's nice to be able to look at all of those different criteria and kind of make the best determination for yourself. Ultimately, as it says on the website here, if the water is cloudy, if you're unable to see your feet, if there was a recent heavy rainfall, that's probably not the best time to go into the water.
28: Exactly.
27: Right. Tell us a little bit about the risk level guide. You know, there's a low, moderate, high, and then the beach might be closed due to those high levels. What does a moderate risk look like for people?
28: So the predictive results for us show that the water may not be safe for swimming, and then it may pose a risk to your health. So if you have any infections like eye, ear, nose infections, or if you have any open wounds, there might be a risk of, you know, higher levels of E. coli in the water at that point of time.
27: Okay. So just take extra precautions if you're
28: experiencing that. Just take extra precautions. And then when we say high, predictive results show it's not safe for swimming and it will pose a risk to your health.
27: Right, right.
28: At that time.
27: Okay. Well, we will definitely keep an eye on that. The website to go to is the Windsor Essex County Health Unit website, wechu.org, on their beach water testing page. Amandeep, thank you so much for being with us today. We really appreciate you.
28: Thank you.
27: That's Amandeep Hans, the health promotion specialist with the Environmental Health Department at Windsor Essex County Health Unit, with the beach report. Right now, looks like we have 4 out of the 7 beaches in our area that are open, moderate risk at just a couple of them, and then the predictive modeling is showing a moderate risk at all the beaches except for Pelee Island Beach and Seacliff Beach. If you are heading out this week, take a look and see what those models look like as you move through the week. We've got lots more for you. We want you to stay tuned. 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
14: And now the forecast from the AM 800 Weather Center. A mix of sun and cloud with risk of a thunderstorm this afternoon. The daytime high reaching 31. The humidex 34 or 90 Fahrenheit. This evening mainly cloudy. Could see a shower or two with risk of a thunderstorm. Down to 20 or 68 for the overnight. For tomorrow, clouds, a 40% chance of showers in the afternoon. That's including risk of a thunderstorm and a high 27. Factor in that humidex, it's going to feel like 35 or 95.
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27: We are talking about a campaign that started just over the weekend, the Canada Day Week Traffic Campaign. Partnership between the Essex County OPP and Essex County OPP Marine Unit, focusing their efforts on impaired driving and aggressive driving, lack of seatbelt use. We've got, I think around those holiday weekends and those holidays, we always see a little bit of an increase in enforcement as people get out there and perhaps get a little bit more careless about their traveling. Here to talk about it, we've got a representative from the OPP on the line right now, Stephanie Karen. Stephanie, thank you so much for joining us. Oh, do we have Stephanie on the line? Let's see.
11: Yeah, I'm here.
27: Ah, good morning. Or good afternoon, I should say. Yeah, thanks for joining us.
11: No problem.
27: So tell us a little bit about this campaign. Why is it so important during a holiday week? I know we always sort of talk about it around the holidays. Why do we have this increased enforcement at this time?
11: Well, generally speaking, we have an increase in traffic around all the different holidays. So with that increase in traffic, our enforcement's going to focus a little bit harder on those big four areas, like you had mentioned, distracted driving, alcohol and or drug impaired driving, speeding and aggressive driving, and lack of seatbelt use.
27: Now, do we see the same issues, this coordinated effort now between the Marine Unit and the Essex County OPP? Are we seeing the same issues on the water as we are on the roads?
11: Basically, on the water, we're going to see, we've got the impaired driving, our operation of a vessel. And we've also got the difference there with the seatbelts on the vessel is the lack of, PFDs or the personal water safety devices. So we're seeing that on the water as well.
27: Now, is it a ticketing sort of, push that we're going to see a lot more tickets written, or are we looking to do more education this week?
11: It's going to be both, right? We're going to do enforcement, and of course, we're always looking at education. If it's an opportunity to let the public know what needs to be done for them to be traveling safely, then we're absolutely going to take that opportunity.
27: Now, of the big four, you know, distraction, impairment, speeding, lack of seatbelts, is there any one that is the biggest target, I think, with this push?
11: You know what? I don't know whether I could say one is the big target. They all seem to be, quite equally a concern for us on the roadways.
27: Now, what advice can you give drivers when they're heading out on the roads, whether or not they see impaired drivers or if they're at risk of impaired driving themselves? Do you have any recommendations for folks?
11: You know, we absolutely encourage everyone to contact us. I mean, we believe that road safety is everyone's responsibility and traffic safety as well. So if you do see something, if it's an emergent nature, please call 911 immediately. If it's something of a non-emergent nature and you've passed by something and you think it's giving you some concern, of course we have our non-emergent number, our 1-888-310-1122.
27: Mm-hmm. Well, and I'm sure folks can look that up online if they're looking for, you know, non-emergency. They just see something that they're concerned about rather than something that is truly an emergency in the moment.
11: Yes, absolutely. We have no problem going ahead and fielding those calls from people. And if, you know, if they just want to know and ask a question, is this something they should report, then, you know, they should feel free to go ahead and contact us.
27: Are there any areas of the county in particular that are being targeted with this push, this enforcement push?
11: No, absolutely not one area more than another. It's all of Essex County. We're seeing this in every town that we're in.
27: And how does the enforcement differ when you're out on the water? I mean, what can our boaters look out for?
11: Boaters who are traveling on these waterways, we're going to have our vessels out there as well. So they can expect to see, you know, our police boat out and about in the different areas. And, you know, water safety is just as important as road safety, so that they can expect to see us out there as well.
27: Sure. And this campaign is running. Now, we had it run over the weekend. Do we have any idea what numbers were like over the weekend?
11: Stat-wise, I probably can't give you any numbers yet. Until the campaign's complete, we usually give those numbers out at the end of it, and that'll, of course, be at the conclusion of this at just before midnight on July the 5th.
27: Okay, now, are we looking at the highest risk time period being around Canada Day itself, or do you think it'll be more, we see more peaks over the weekends?
11: I think we probably see some peaks over the weekend, but with the actual holiday, you know, you can expect to see obviously the increase in traffic and with people wanting to attend different functions. So we're going to see more cars on the roadway. So, you know, hard to say again until the numbers come in, and then we can actually analyze them then.
27: Now, once you get the numbers on this, does anything change in terms of your enforcement? Do you look at you know, where the hot spots are, or maybe different changes in driver behavior, looking at different education programs, that kind of thing?
11: Yeah, that's a possibility. Of course, with all of our analytical types of analytical issues that can be looked at,
27: mm-hmm.
11: Absolutely we can see whether there's a trend one way or another, and of course then we can target after that. But our enforcement continues obviously year round, but you know, our efforts are going to focus a little bit more here on the Big Four over the weekend.
27: Sure. All right, well, we will keep an eye out for you, for our Essex County OBP officers and the Marine unit out there on the roads and on the water all week long. Thank you, Stephanie.
11: You're welcome. Thank you.
27: That's Stephanie Caron from the OPP talking about this campaign that is going on. If you are headed out there on the roads, we want you to be safe. And OPP is reminding you, the big four killers on Ontario roads: distracted driving, impaired driving, speeding, and a lack of seatbelts. So buckle up, drive safely, drive within the limit. And, of course, if you are under the influence of any drugs or alcohol, we encourage you to make alternative plans. Get yourself a designated driver and be safe out there. That way we can all enjoy a happy and safe holiday season.
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18: 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And Paul, it's been a while since we've talked to you. 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
31: Welcome back to the show. And after we paid the bills, I want to talk now to Greg McClinchy. He's from the Great Lakes Fishery Commission. He's a director of policy and legislative affairs. And there's often a lot of discussion out there about the animosity, the fighting, and all the different things going on between Canada and the U.S. But there's also some amazing work that's taking place. And you have to look no further than the Great Lakes to see some of that great work's happening, because we also joined together to fight vampires. And I'll let Greg talk about that. But Greg, welcome to the show.
32: Hi, Brian. I hope you're enjoying your Canada Day / Independence Day week.
31: Yes, I am, actually. Thank you. It's actually kind of unique being on the border to see people celebrate, including family and friends, eh?
32: Yeah.
31: I know that we both lobbied in Washington together, but what a special thing is always being at home. And how about yourself?
32: Absolutely. Obviously working for a binational organization like the Great Lakes Fishery Commission, we have interests and colleagues and offices and commitments on both sides of the border. So this has been, it's a challenging week for sure to get things done, because of course everybody's working on slightly different calendars, but at the same time, it's a fun time. Everybody seems to be in a good mood despite the really, really hot weather. I think people are enjoying some time, you know, doing the picnics and outside stuff. And even just hanging out at the pool. So it's been a good week. Lots to do and lots getting done, but it's still a good backdrop in which to have your calendar.
31: Well, nice. And you know what? I want to get and move us into a topic here that I've always had a great interest in, and that you guys are vampire killers. So why don't you tell us in the audience a little bit about what type of vampires I'm talking about and how's the killing going?
32: So somewhere about 105 years ago, the Great Lakes were invaded by what seems like just a very simple little ancient fish called the sea lamprey. They found their way into the Great Lakes from the Atlantic Ocean. They simply swam their way in. They came in through things like the Welland Canal and the Erie Canal and so on, and kind of penetrated into the whole Great Lakes system. And what they are is they're a 360 million year old species of fish that are in the Great Lakes, each sea leopard, they're kind of an eel-like or a snake-like fish, probably about, if I'm talking in inches, probably about 18 inches long, the size around a little bit bigger than maybe twice the size of a loony. And they, each one of them will eat about 40 pounds or 18 kilograms of fish, and every female will have 100,000 eggs. They have virtually no predators in the Great Lakes because they're an invasive species. And over in the years when they first came, we'll say in the first half century when they came, they began eating their way through Great Lakes fish to the point where we had certain species of fish that actually went extinct. These lamprey latch onto the side of the fish with a suction that they generate. They have 150 teeth and a rasping tongue. They will poke a hole in the fish and just drink it out. And they have caused absolute devastation to the fishery. In fact, to the point where if we had not been able to successfully control them, to intercede in their expansion, they have the ability today to outcompete humans for the harvest of fish, as well as to collapse the fishery entirely, one of the largest on planet Earth, freshwater fisheries, that is, and they have the ability to collapse that fishery in just 5 years. So the Fishery Commission was created in part to begin to control that. We've done that very successfully over the course of the last, say, 70 years. We've discovered some pretty ingenious ways of controlling them, and we have managed to bring their populations down to about 90% of what they were historically. Of course, they are very challenging, and if you let your foot off the gas for even a minute, their populations bounce back. So it's not that we can rest on our laurels, and this is where that Canada-U.S. partnership has been absolutely critical to this because, of course, sea leopard don't have pockets, which means they can't carry passports, so they don't really care on which side of the border they live.
2: You know, absolutely.

0: I know that, you know, there's a lot of noise with the politics and so forth, but to the listeners, like, how enjoyable is it actually to work with professionals on both sides that are dedicated to actually improving the water quality, and also the fish quality, obviously, is a huge component of everything you do, but the overall balance between the two is there.
1: The Great Lakes Fishery Commission is a really, truly great place to work. And a lot of that is attributable to the fact that we're doing good work, right? We're doing the work to keep the Great Lakes healthy and sustainable. Things are always interesting, as you pointed out. There's never a shortage of things to do. You know, there are times when, I think in the past it's fair to say, and maybe even currently, that some of the national relationships are strained. But the good news about the Great Lakes Fishery Commission is right from the beginning, right from the very start of our organization back in 1954 when they drafted the treaty, the idea that sometimes the national relationship would become fraught was understood. But that's when we really shine. The commission is structured. It's kind of an interesting little kind of geeky side note that I'll offer to you, Brian. The fishery commission is structured with an American section and a Canadian section. And we have four commissioners plus an alternate in each of those sections. And they each get one vote. Each section gets one vote. Which means everything that we have done over the last 70 years, 70 plus years, has to have been unanimous, or it can't happen. Now, I'll bet you, you and I are, of course, both very, very young, Brian, but to some of the listeners who might be older than us, I'm sure they can identify times when, I'll give an example, when President Nixon and Prime Minister Pierre Elliott Trudeau maybe didn't enjoy each other's company a whole lot, but at that time period, the Fishery Commission, everything that happened in that time period was unanimous. So even when, from time to time there's a strain on the national relationships or other binational relationships, the Fishery Commission has always managed to keep it between the ditches, and to do the things that really matter, because from our commissioners to the secretariat staff to our, you know, our employees, our contractors, to all of the people we work with, we're here because there is a genuine interest in keeping the Great Lakes great. I always joke, I say, you know, as the Director of Policy and Legislative Affairs, I have yet to knock on a member of Congress's door or a member of Parliament's door or a senator's door and had them say, "Man, Greg, I just love Lamprey and hate the Great Lakes. Please get out of here." So having that as the starting point for the relationship is excellent, and it certainly has allowed us to do some really remarkable things.
0: No, and that's actually good for insight, is that you really do, even though you're a funded agency by both Parliament and also by the U.S. Congress and Senate, that you do need to knock on doors and talk to people. Yeah. And that's how a lot of these things don't even become problems, because they're education along the way that never really needs to be discussed. And that's right. You know, the work that, you know, we sadly need here down on the Gordy, but that's another challenge on itself. But can you tell us, this year coming up, what are a couple priorities that you have? I know you just had your annual meeting in Windsor, so thank you for bringing them, our partners to Windsor. That's a good thing for all of us. But did you get a resolution or to get a direction that you could share with the listeners right now about what's the most important things to kind of tackle?
1: I'm not sure if I can identify one or two that are kind of most important, but I can identify just a whole number of things, really critical things that are on the docket. It's exciting times in our world. I know right now, for example, the commission is exploring with our government partners and with the support of officials at Global Affairs Canada and DFO, the creation, for example, of a lower lake station. Right now we dispatch crews, that is the control crews, out of Sault Ste. Marie, Ontario. And if you know the geography of the Great Lakes, that doesn't make a whole lot of sense these days, given that it's at the one end of the system, as well as we do a lot of our science work and so on out of places like Hammond Bay, Michigan, and Marquette and Ludington, where we have facilities. So there is a move afoot, assuming we can get all of the funding in place and get the structures in place, to partner with some good folks at the Hamilton Oshawa Ports Authority and some of their other partners for us to construct and operate a station that would service what we call the lower lakes, Lake Erie, mm-hmm. Lake Ontario, and the southern half of Lake Huron. So that was something that was discussed at the annual meeting in Windsor. We also had work that continues on a place called Fish Pass in Traverse City, Michigan, which is another project that we're undertaking in partnership with Traverse City, but also the kind of the binational components of our own organization to

0: to smarten up dams, if I can say that.
1: Okay.
0: Dams are really important. Dams and barriers are a really important part of the work that we do to control sea lamprey. However, as any angler knows, or as any naturalist knows, dams are really good because they keep out bad fish, and they're really bad because they keep out good fish. And so what this project would do was it's our science program, which is one of our primary pillars, which would find ways to incorporate things like AI into this dam. And this dam, once fully constructed, will actually be able to pass desirable fish like lake trout and sturgeon and walleye and stop undesirable fish like sea lamprey by the use of things like facial recognition and body type recognition.
1: Oh, wow.
0: And recognizing where the fish swims in the water column. So there was some discussion happening on that, as well as I think, you know, it's always good news to hear that despite everything, despite all of the things that your listeners may have heard in the media or from angler friends in other places, there's lots happening in the sea lamprey control space, but the good news is it's working.
1: Oh, that's great.
0: The Canadian government is fully funding the Canadian side of our operation. The U.S. has been generously supporting the U.S. side, which means we have been able to exercise really good control programming. And when there's good sea lamprey control, it means really good things for the lakes. And I know it's far away from where you are, but just as one really shining example, in 2024, the Fishery Commission was able to announce the full and total restoration of lake trout in Lake Superior. And a big part
1: That's
0: of that is simply because we were able to control sea lamprey so effectively. So despite all of the, we had a little bit of a COVID blip where sea lamprey populations went up. Despite all of those things, we are moving into positive territory, and the Great Lakes Fishery Commission's programming broadly, as well as the global success, if I can say it, on the Great Lakes, it's going really well. And I love going into politicians' offices. Brian, you were an MP, and I know you probably didn't get a lot of people coming into the office saying, you know what, things are good, the program is working, and we don't actually need any extra money right now, but this is a position that the Fishery Commission finds itself in. Things are working well, and that's attributable to what we call a sticks-in-a-bundle approach, a real collection of partners that are working. We're all in the same boat, and we're rowing in the same direction.
1: Well, great. No, I really appreciate this update and also the work that you did, and I'm going to have to let you go, but thanks for your continued vigilance on this, and I thought it was a great way to update citizens on both sides and between two different birthdays, some really good thing that's happening. Thanks very much for coming on today, Greg.
0: Thanks, Brian.
1: All the best. That's Greg McClinchy from the Great Lakes Fisheries Commission. 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
12: And now the forecast from the AM 800 Weather Center. High reaching 31 with the humidex 34 or 90 Fahrenheit under a mix of sun and cloud today, with risk of a thunderstorm this afternoon. Mainly cloudy this evening, could see a shower or two with risk of a thunderstorm, then down to 20 or 68 Fahrenheit for the overnight. Clouds expected tomorrow with a 40% chance of showers in the afternoon with risk of a thunderstorm, and a high 27 with the humidex 35 or 95.
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16: Sounds like FIFA World Cup fever has grasped Canada now that we've got a team that is actually advancing. I think it's the first time ever we've gotten our first World Cup points. Well, we're not the only ones getting excited about it. We attracted the attention of some Americans who wanted to get involved in the Canadian World Cup fever, came over and enjoyed some of the festivities here at some watch parties when we had our big game yesterday in the round of 32. We found a post online from our Fox 2 traffic reporter, Kelly Rowe, who came over and enjoyed some of the festivities in Sandwich Town. Kelly's with us right now to chat about it. Hi, Kelly.
17: Hi, thank you so much for having me. Actually, I host a World Cup show every day, so I thought, hey, Canada's in. Why am I sitting here on my couch and not going 30 minutes south to go hang out with my neighbors?
16: Right on. Well, I'm sure you were caught up in some of the energy in those venues where we've been celebrating all week.
17: Oh yeah, I wasn't sure where to go. I realized embarrassingly I had not gone to Windsor too often. So I'm sitting there on Google Maps going, all right, everyone's talking about Walkerville, but this place, Dominion House, looks fun and very old, which means it's going to be awesome. And it was, it really was.
16: It is. I think the Dominion House is one of the classics. I think everybody who lives in Windsor has been there at least once. It is, it's a great place, and we're so glad that you were able to come in and check out Sandwich Town. Now, I noticed in your Facebook post that you haven't seen a lot of Windsor, so maybe we should be taking some recommendations for, some more Windsor venues. You gotta come back and we'll show you around Walkerville and downtown, some of the cool places that we have around here.
17: Yes, absolutely. I mean, we went over because we had to get some poutine. I know, we had to.
16: Sure.
17: We can't get that over here, but we went down to Rock Bottom down the street in Sandwich Town, and just, we were looking around the street. There are just so many cool spots that I just embarrassingly did not know existed. I'm going to have to come back and explore for sure.
16: Well, we are happy to have you. You're welcome to come back anytime. Tell us a little bit about your hopes for Canada in the World Cup. Do you think we're going to make it through to the next little bit?
17: Oh, yeah. I mean, this is a huge time for Canada. I know I didn't need to tell you guys that, but it was a really big deal. I was very concerned about the South Africa team. They look good. This was a decent matchup, and this is in a World Cup where we've seen crazy things happen. These tiny little countries thought to not do much actually do quite a bit. So when it comes to Canada, though, making it to the round of 16 for the first time ever, it's so historic. Us here in America, we are just our thoughts were a little bit low maybe about the U.S. team, but we are just so all in and watching Mexico. Well, we knew they were going to rock it. Mexico doing it. The U.S. doing it, Canada doing it, all three host countries has been so amazing considering everyone's here.
16: Yeah, it's pretty awesome. It's pretty awesome. So we are going to be watching tonight. We've got Netherlands versus Morocco. We'll see whoever wins that one is going to be facing Canada in the round of 16. And we'll be watching and we'll be watching your report on Fox 2. Thank you.
17: Oh, thank you. I'll be watching too. Good luck to you guys.
16: Right on. Thank you. That's Kelly Rowe, who made her way over to Rock Bottom and Dominion House to take in the World Cup festivities. I want to know, are you enjoying the World Cup? Have you made your way out to any local establishments to take it in? Are you watching from home? Have you been seized with the World Cup fever? Text in and let us know what you think. 519-792-CKLW, or you can give us a call, 519-792-2559. We're happy to chat with you. If you are a huge World Cup fan, do you think Canada is going to go all the way? I mean, I think we've gone so far at this point. We've exceeded expectations of any team that has ever come before this one. But they're so strong, and how great to have a local player. I know we've sort of claimed our local player, Stakia, who is scored the goal in that South Africa game yesterday. So exciting, and very happy to see Canada doing so well.
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1: I'm joined right now by James Stewart, Unifor Local 444 president, to talk about some of the issues behind the auto sector right now with Kuzma not getting the extension that it has right now. It's left us in a state of year-by-year trade discussion. So, James, what's your take in terms of what's happening not only right now in the ground but also in the future with the auto industry?
15: Hi, Brian. How are you?
1: Good, thank you. Thanks for being on.
15: Thanks for calling. You know, I think we've been pretty clear all along that it wouldn't make sense for us to just get a Kuzma agreement just for the sake of having one. If it's not the right deal for Canada, then you know, we shouldn't be buying in to a bad deal just to have a deal. So just because they didn't renew it doesn't mean the deal's over. There's a process now where there's yearly reviews. The agreement is still in place. And what we have to do is work towards resolving some of the irritants, but a lot of the irritants that you hear out of the U.S. today are really fabricated to some degree.
1: Yes.
15: I'm not going to say in every degree, but certainly in many of the way they describe it, it's not real. You know, dairy, as an example, you know, we've never reached the point where they've had to, you know, introduce those tariffs on dairy. And that's one example of a thousand examples. We know that in Canada, when it comes to the auto industry, we're not the problem. We are not a low-cost jurisdiction that takes jobs away from the U.S. And the tariff issue really is unwarranted when it comes to Canada. There is a problem with the Kuzma agreement. The tariffs, when you're building and you're not hitting that $16 an hour threshold that's outlined, the penalty is cheaper than paying the wage. And that is a problem. And I'm not picking on the Mexican workers at this point. Their income should come up, but the penalties when you're not meeting the criteria of Kuzma is what they need to fix. Not taking on an auto industry in Canada that, by the way, the U.S. depends on. It is very much integrated, and both countries depend on each other to be successful.
1: Yeah, so your approach has been, you know, similar to what I've seen Unifor take over the last number of decades, is a little bit more of a calm approach in terms of, you know, how to deal with this at the moment, and to remember that, you know, there still is quite a bit of work that's taking place right now, and even if we are going to have a review, it doesn't necessarily mean it's going to happen anytime soon. So producing vehicles will still be the same on the work in the shop floor.
15: Generally, yes. The real problem that comes with this is more of that creating consumer lack of confidence. What we're seeing now is, you know, the regular consumer that buys vehicles and any other product that you know, is traded between U.S. and Canada and Mexico, there's a lack of confidence. It's changing every single day, and people are starting to be scared to spend their money, especially on big cost items like a new vehicle. And that's reflected in the industry today because consumer confidence is low based on the policies coming out of the Trump administration, both in Canada, the U.S., and Mexico.
1: That's an excellent point. So you really see it as two streams. There's A, you know, the one stream of just building the vehicles and being successful at doing that performance, but the repercussion really is the consumer confidence that'll eventually drive the sales in a different direction if we're not too careful about, I guess, the consequences of the uncertainty.
15: And that's, you're right on, Brian, and you've seen it all over all of your years representing people, and you were the auto critic for a long time, so you understand it probably better than most. But you know, there's a lot of challenges facing our industry, facing the auto industry. You look at the way the history's laid out. All the companies were going towards electrification, and because the world is going there. Every jurisdiction except North America is growing in the EV sector. The President Trump comes in and changes that direction. Then, you know, all the billions of dollars spent by these companies is kind of lost as they change direction. And now gas prices are going through the roof, and now people are looking for EV options. It really is really difficult for a consumer to make these decisions today.
1: Absolutely. Is there any suggestions that the Unifor has for the government, provincial or federal, in terms of how to deal with this? What are the supports that can be provided to deal with, I guess, the anomalies of, you know, consumer confidence, and also ensuring that our workforces are get the reinvestment necessary to continue to produce the vehicles for the future?
15: We've put out a couple of auto policies, Brian, that spell out different ways that we should be addressing it, and one of them is like you had already said, a calm approach on trade. Let's not rush into a deal just for the sake of having a deal. And I'll give you an example of that. You know, if we bought in, even if we had the best trade relationship with the United States under the new regime, and we had to pay, you know, a 5% tariff, and that's the best one across the globe. Well, when you're talking about the relationship that we have with the U.S., that means every car company in Canada would be spending an extra $1 billion in tariffs just on 5%. So you can imagine, long term, the incentive would be not to build cars here, but then we have to protect our industry. We have to make sure, you know, if you want to sell cars in Canada, you should be building cars in Canada or have a footprint in Canada. And we've seen examples of that in the past where, you know, Volkswagen and Stellantis had a joint venture in Windsor. We built the Volkswagen Rattan along with the Chrysler products, the Windsor assembly plant. And those kinds of programs really do work. And I think we have to make sure we're talking to government to make sure they're anytime they make a trade deal with a company, or sorry, with a country, that it involves partnerships that put a footprint in Canada to make sure we're protecting our industry. And that's not just auto. That's manufacturing, that's softwood lumber, that's any number of things that we do in this country.
1: You know, that's an important point that you mark there, is that Unifor is the largest private sector union and covers workers across several different jurisdictions, not just auto. So the message is strong and clear that it's about all workers, not simply the auto worker, which is very much predominant in our community here. But the reality is that this is, you know, I guess on Unifor is that a trade policy that's based upon multiple working careers and foundations.
15: Some of the advice that our national president was giving on trade policy to the Liberal Canadian Liberal government was around the idea that we can't let the United States lead us down a path where we're doing all these sectorial agreements where we're talking individually about steel and individually about aluminum and individually about potash or any number of issues. We have to use our leverage to protect all of our industries as best we can. You know, there's a lot of different industries in Canada, and we have to make sure collectively we're bargaining in a way in our trade agreements that are beneficial to Canada. And by the way, that doesn't mean it's only beneficial for Canada. These trade agreements are beneficial for the United States when it comes to CUSMA. It's beneficial to Mexico. They're agreements that are based on reciprocal and fair trade rather than one side, getting all the glory and Canada and Mexico suffering. That makes no sense. It's reciprocal and fair trade. That's what the goal should be.
1: Well, that's excellent. Now, next steps that'll take place will be, you know, in the hands of another review that'll take place year by year. But in the meantime, that doesn't mean we sit and wait and do nothing. What's your message? And it was good to see that, you know, just recently the Windsor Assembly Plant had its open house. What's your message to the workers and also the community in general about the type of work that's being done there and continues to be done there, despite all this other drama that's outside of our control? One thing I always relied upon as a representative was the fact that the quality and the type of product coming out of the WAP plant was significantly strong and even allowed us to actually expand in many respects some of the jobs in the future, because based upon what you've noted is that it's not the cost per worker, it's actually the value of the car and the vehicle. And what's your kind of your thoughts?
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12: Twenty-six degrees in Windsor Essex, a mix of sun and cloud with risk of a thunderstorm this afternoon. The daytime high reaching 31. The Humidex 35 or 95 Fahrenheit. I'm Dustin Kaufman, AM 800 News.

0: coming up, Canada to battle Morocco in a World Cup round of 16 matchup today. But first, residents across Windsor-Essex continuing the cleanup after last night's severe thunderstorm downed multiple trees and power lines. Environment Canada warning at one point of destructive wind gusts between 110 and 129 kilometers an hour. Significant damage was reported at the Essex Fun Fest, where patrons were evacuated into their cars or the arena for shelter. Vendor coordinator Katie McGuire-Blaze says the high winds took down all of their fencing, festival tents, and their vendor market was destroyed.
1: Tents and merchandise can be replaced, but people cannot. So we're grateful that no one was seriously injured. When those tents came down, it could have been much worse if we weren't proactive in getting everybody trying to clear the area ahead of time.
0: Essex Windsor EMS tells AM 800 News that paramedics assessed three patients, two of which were transported to hospital in stable condition, and one patient treated on scene with minor injuries. Volunteers spent the night cleaning up with gates open this morning following the parade. However, McGuire-Blaze says the Essex Fun Fest will be without vendors for the rest of the weekend because of the damage. And crews continue to work on restoring power across Windsor-Essex, with Enwin reporting approximately 882 customers still without power. Enwin says its crews are working safely and efficiently to restore service. Essex Power Line says approximately 1,000 customers in LaSalle remain without power. They hope to restore service within the hour, and Hydro One crews are also assessing damage. Devonshire Mall says it is closed as it deals with power issues. They say they will remain closed until their power supply is fixed and stable. Amherstburg fire officials say one person is dead following a residential fire in the 100 block of Texas Road last night. Firefighters responding shortly after 9 located an adult male during a primary search of the home and removed him from the residence. He was pronounced dead on scene. The cause and circumstances surrounding the death remain under investigation by the Amherstburg Fire Department, Windsor Police, and Ontario Fire Marshal. A community alert has been issued after a spike in opioid overdoses in Windsor-Essex. The health unit says 6 suspected drug-related deaths were reported between June 21st and 27th, along with 18 opioid overdose emergency department visits, most involving fentanyl. EMS also reporting 22 substance use-related calls on June 30th. Officials are urging people who use substances to stay hydrated and avoid extreme heat. Canada set to battle Morocco in a World Cup round of 16 matchup today in Houston, Texas. Canadian Press reporter Gemma Karsten-Smith says it will be the toughest test yet for Canada.
2: Canada came in ranked 30th in FIFA's rankings, whereas Morocco came in number 7. Morocco has been a team that surprised a lot of folks at the 2022 World Cup in Qatar. There they beat Canada in the group stage and then went on to all the way to the semifinals, where they were ousted by France, and they really haven't let up since.
0: The winner of today's game will meet either Paraguay or France in a quarterfinal matchup in Boston on July 9th. A closely watched love story enters a new chapter as Taylor Swift and Travis Kelce wed in New York City. Here's ABC's Michelle Franzen.
3: The wedding party kept close to family, Swift's brother Austin serving as her man of honor, and Kelce's brother Jason serving as his best man. Outside, fans gathering nearby hoping to share in the moment.
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3: Celebrities including Hugh Grant, Ethan Hawke, Jason Sudeikis, Benson Boone, and Abby Wambach, among those photographed arriving in black tie attire. Michelle Franzen, ABC News, New York.
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0: Now the forecast from the AM 800 Weather Center. A 40% chance of showers this afternoon with risk of a thunderstorm. The daytime high reaching 31. The humidex 35, 95 Fahrenheit. Clouds this evening could see some showers with risk of a thunderstorm down to 20 or 68 overnight. And for tomorrow, clouds, 40% chance of showers in the afternoon with risk of a thunderstorm. High 27, the humidex 35 or 95. Right now in Windsor, that is our current temperature. It's 27, feeling like 35 or 95 Fahrenheit. I'm Dustin Kaufman, AM 800 News.
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11: Well, hello, everybody. Thank you for joining me on the show today. I am Dan Jemis, and I'm flying solo this weekend, so you're stuck with me. Hope you're all enjoying this crazy weather week. Talk about hot and steamy. I've had enough. I'm ready for the fall. It's enough. Enough of summer. It's just starting. But it's been pretty wild and pretty hot. So hard to some of the kids had baseball this week. We spent some time in the pool, but man, was it ever just ridiculous. So listen, a crazy show, a great show up ahead for you. We'll have some great chats. I've got Ron Bondi from the Super Mortgage team on with me, and today he'll talk about payments. Mortgage payments and whether or not it helps by speeding up payments and how it does help, if it does. And of course, as you already know, I'm sure it definitely helps to speed up those payments. So he'll talk all about payments and how that that affects the mortgage long term. So there you go. So we'll chat with Ron later on. We'll give away a gift card for the Richmond Popcorn Company as well, coming down the pipeline here on the show. And we'll have some things that affect your home's value. So top things that affect your home's value. Now, obviously, if you are on the market to sell in the short term, definitely something you want to listen to. But if you are not necessarily looking to move right away, but obviously at some point you may be looking to shift and either downsize or upsize or side size, whatever it is, well, there's some interesting topics, interesting headlines here on this article as well. So we'll talk about that a bit later on. And, of course, we're on with you tomorrow as well here on the Dan Jemis Show. Sunday, Saturday and Sundays from noon to one. On tomorrow's show, we'll have a chat about some property management for landlords. Patrice is going to basically tell us about N-12s, what they are, and basically how they are utilized. Mostly when a landlord sells a property to someone who is looking to move into that property. That is one scenario in which you would use the N-12. So she'll tell us about how that is used and some different things to consider when using that form, the N-12 form with the landlord-tenant board. And of course, tomorrow we'll also chat about some things that first-time home buyers often get wrong. Oh, that could be interesting too. So, and of course, we'll give away some popcorn on tomorrow's show as well. So, not sure if you were out enjoying the fireworks at any of the various events in Windsor Essex County this past week. I spent the evening on Wednesday night out in Amherstburg, what a great show, fireworks show that was. A massive show. I'm always surprised at how long that show goes on. Feels like it rivals the Detroit River fireworks show. So pretty wild, and I had a great time, great night, lots of folks, although they came out later with the heat. It was pretty wild. So but all in all, it was a good show, and man, did you ever see a lot of water being sold? I know the Richmond Popcorn Company had their tent out at the riverfront, and obviously their shop right there next to the riverfront. And it was busy with folks coming in there, buying their popcorn for the show, and also getting their drinks, trying to stay cool. So it was pretty crazy, I'll tell you. But it was funny to see how much later the crowd came in compared to years past, where usually it gets busy in downtown Amherstburg for fireworks night about, 6 o'clock, 5, 6 o'clock. This time the streets were still pretty empty by like 7:38, and the crowd started coming in. So they definitely waited as long as possible to get through the worst part of the heat for the night. But there you go. You know, what do you do? It's one of those things where it's hot. There's no way around it. But at least it wasn't raining, and the fireworks all went off without a hitch that evening, and then this week as a whole. So happy that that happened. Hope everyone enjoyed their days off. I know some people were off on the Wednesday for Canada Day, and others were off yesterday on Friday for a long weekend. So whichever day it was, I hope you enjoyed it. We were off on Wednesday ourselves and worked yesterday. But all in all, who am I kidding? We're in real estate. We work every day, but you know, it was nice to enjoy some time with the family, in our case, we were in the pool for a little bit of that that time. So we enjoyed that. What do you do? Okay, so listen, before I go to break here and get to our first topic with the things that affect your home's value, I want to go over the latest market update numbers that came out on Thursday for Windsor Essex County. And again, some interesting information as we have seen over the last few months. Now, if you recall, in the month of June, but for the month of May, so last month when we went over the stats, they were a little surprising, where we saw a massive decrease in listings and sales for the first time in a long time. So obviously, we've seen sales slowing down quite a bit over the last four months, but it was the first time we had seen listings down quite drastically. It actually caught me off guard, because it feels like we've got a lot of listings. I know our team has a lot of listings hitting the market, but to see the stats and to see that the listings were down quite a bit in the month of May was quite surprising. So I was very interested to see how the month of June looked when the stats came out a couple days ago, here is a little bit of a glimpse. So essentially, listings for the month of June were down a tad bit, just 2%. So nothing really drastic there. They were down about 38 sales, 38 listings, I should say, for the month of June compared to June of last year. Sales were down about 5%, which equates to 25 sales less. So again, not a massive increase in the grand scheme of things, but still that trend continues. Sales down, listings down a little bit. The average price, however, again, it was down about 2%, nothing drastic, but it's not budging much. Like it's sitting at $566,000 average price for the month of June. So again, not surprising there. We're not seeing it fall very drastically, not as much as people would hope, right? Everyone hopes that they're going to see the prices coming down as inventory climbs and listings are on the market longer, but it's not happening as much as people had hoped. So I think for the most part, folks are just kind of holding steady, staying in their properties, and they're kind of holding out for that right amount. Now, that being said, buyers are not overpaying for properties right now. Right? Buyers are in a bit of a control situation where listings are on the market longer. They don't have to rush anymore for the most part. There's obviously, unique circumstances. But for the most part, listings are on the market and there's lots of inventory to look at as a buyer, which again, good news for buyers out there. They have a chance to kind of go and take some time, look at various properties, not just one on the market, but multiple properties, and make some decisions based on what they see from there. So that's good news on their part. Year to date, which is always the numbers I watch closely. That's what really matters, right? Because it's one thing for 1 month to have a bit of a shift, but to me, I always look at the longer chart, right? Which really makes has a bigger effect. So listings year to date are down just 2%. So again, nothing drastic there. The average sale price down 4.81. The average number of sales down 4.81%, and the average price is only down 2%. So again, $557,000 average price year to date. Now, if I look at the average price, if I go back to my long-term chart, we're sitting at 557 average price, which is back to the 2023 numbers. So the peak was in 2022. We went up at that point and then came down in 23, which bounced back again in 24, a little bit in 25. So now we're down a little bit from last year, which was $568,000 to 557. So again, not a very big shift, which is surprising. So there you go. And I always like to share with you every single month the, 10 years ago, average price of Windsor Essex was $225,000. $225,000. Pretty wild. 11 years ago, $200,000. So, in retrospect, woulda, coulda, shoulda. I wish I would have bought more property, back in those earlier years, when things were much cheaper. But, you don't see it at that point, right? Obviously, anyone who has real estate now, over the long term, those prices are going to keep increasing, over the long term. So maybe over the next year or so, they'll come down a little bit. But if you fast forward 20 years from now, they'll be paying more than $500,000 for a property here in Windsor Essex County. So, there you go. That's the latest information for our area here in Windsor Essex. Interesting stuff, though. Interesting stuff. And we'll see what the next little bit brings. I don't know. Normally, the summertime slows down a little bit. Things don't go haywire. People are on vacation. And things pick back up again in September, October, up until Christmas. So we'll see what happens. It's going to be interesting to see what goes on and what to expect. So, okay, hang tight. We're going to take a break here. We're going to come back with our topic, some top things that affect your home's value. Okay, so lots more to come right here on the Dan Jemis Real Estate Show.
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0: And now the forecast from the AM800 Weather Center. A 40% chance of showers this afternoon with risk of a thunderstorm. The daytime high reaching 31, the humidex 35 or 95 Fahrenheit. This evening, clouds could see some showers with risk of a thunderstorm down to 20 or 68 for the expected low. Tomorrow, clouds with a 40% chance of showers in the afternoon, including the risk of a thunderstorm, and a high 27 with the humidex 35 or 95.
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11: All right, we are back here on the Dan Jemis Real Estate Show. Thank you so much for joining us 14 years strong next month. Crazy. 14, no, sorry, my apologies. It's 12 years. We started in 2014. 12 years, feels like 14 years, but it's only been 12. But still pretty wild. 12 years on the air here on AM 800, and it's been great having all of you along for the ride. I know many of you have been listening since day one at 7 a.m. on Sundays and 7 p.m. on Tuesday nights, so we've definitely appreciated it. A reminder, if you're thinking of making a move, if you're unsure, you want some more information before you make that decision, well, the Dan Jemis team can come out and give you a free home market evaluation. We'll come say hello, bring some comparables, have a walk through your property. It doesn't have to be in perfect shape. We can see past that stuff. We're not listing it right this second, so we can give you some opinions as we walk around the property and see what's going on. So you can always find us online at danjemus.com, danjemus.com. And as well, you can call the office 7 days a week at 519-566-5565. And we'll come say hi and give you our opinions on what to do, what not to do. Sometimes you want to do some renovations. You're thinking about it before listing a property. And we say, you know what? Don't do it. Just hang tight. Let's list as it is for a little bit less money. And you might make out better at the end of the day. So that's definitely something you want to talk to us about before you go and spend a whole bunch of money on a massive renovation. And quite frankly, these days, anything decent is a massive renovation. It's expensive. So don't go spend that kind of money before you absolutely need to. So in the meantime, we're going to count down on some things that affect your home's value. And this is one of those topics that applies to almost everyone, right? Whether you're thinking about selling soon, refinancing, renovating, or you're just curious about your home and what it might be worth down the line. So it's something that will definitely, you know, have an effect on you and those that you know and your family as well. So let's go down this list, okay? So some top things that affect your home's value. On the list, the first impression, right? Well, it's something simple to start out. First impressions, they matter, obviously. Buyers start judging your home before they even get inside. They notice the lawn, they notice the front door, the driveway, they notice the porch, the landscaping, the windows, the siding, right? The first thing they see. So if they're not buyers, they often assume that if the outside looks neglected, then the inside might be neglected as well. So it's that much more important to make sure you pay close attention. Next one, curb appeal. So it's on the same line there, right? Curb appeal is closely related to the first impression, but it quite frankly deserves its own space, right? So curb appeal is all about how attractive and inviting your home looks from the street. So it doesn't mean you have to be magazine, you know, worthy with the front yard, right? Sometimes it's simple things. The fresh mulch, the trim bushes, a clean walkway, a painted front door, like we mentioned earlier, working exterior lights, a tidy lawn, that kind of stuff. So definitely worth paying attention to. Next on the list, cleanliness. So it sounds basic, but it has a major impact. A clean home feels more valuable. A dirty home feels like work. So buyers notice dust, smells, fingerprints, dirty floors, pet hair, cluttered bathrooms, greasy kitchens, and baseboards. So that looks like they've seen things, right? So cleanliness does not change the square footage. It does not change the number of bedrooms, but it absolutely changes how buyers feel about your home. So pay attention to that for sure. Next on the list, odors. This is a big one. We talk about this quite a bit. Odors can hurt value very, very quickly. Smoke, pet smells, damp basement smells, strong cooking smells, musty carpets, even too many air fresheners that can make people suspicious, right? They do me. So buyers may not say much during the showing, but outdoors, I should say odors stick in their minds. So it's definitely one of those, it's the first thing you notice, right? Aside from like that, obviously driving up to the property and seeing what's going on. When you walk in, you notice that smell immediately. So it's pretty rare that we see people smoking in their homes, maybe in their garages for the most part. So you don't often see that anymore. But it's the first thing you notice, just like it says, right? So make sure you think about that before putting a property on the market. Okay, next on the list, square footage. So size does matter, but it's not the only thing that matters. So more square footage can increase value, especially when the space is functional. But buyers also look at how the square footage is used. So a smaller home with a smart layout can sometimes feel better than a larger home with wasted space. Finished living space usually matters more than unfinished space. Bedrooms, bathrooms, main floor living areas, finished basements, and storage, they all play a role. So the key is not just how big the home is, it's whether the home is lived well. Next on the list of things that affect your home's value, we got number of bedrooms and bathrooms. So bedrooms and bathrooms are major value drivers for sure. A three-bedroom home usually appeals to a larger buyer pool than a two-bedroom home, for example. A home with two full bathrooms is often more attractive than a home with only one. So it's especially true for families, people working from home, or buyers who want guest space. But there is a balance, of course. Adding a bedroom only helps if it actually functions like a bedroom. If it's a tiny room in the basement with no practical use, buyers may not see value in the same way. So I definitely agree with that. And it does make a big difference. Next on the list, the kitchen. Oh, yeah. This, by far, to me, is one of the biggest emotional selling points in a home, right? And emotions really matter when you're working with buyers in your home. So buyers spend a lot of time looking at kitchens. They picture cooking there. They picture entertaining there. Like many of us, right, and our family included, the kitchen is our main living area, right? We spend a lot of our time in our kitchen. We congregate there. When we have family gatherings, we're all in the kitchen around the island, that kind of thing. So people definitely take extra time and pay attention to the kitchen layout and how it's kept. Next, bathrooms. So bathrooms are another big one, right? Buyers notice bathrooms right away, just like they do kitchens. An updated bathroom can make a home feel modern and well cared for. An old, tired bathroom can make buyers start mentally subtracting money. Oh, yeah. Yeah, like, I mean, ultimately, you start subtracting, you know, right from the get-go. And it's not cheap. So you're subtracting a lot, right? If they see dated tiles, old fixtures, poor caulking, they see stains, it all matters, right? Next on the list of things that affect your home's value, well, the major systems. So this is where value gets serious. Buyers care about the furnace, the air conditioning, the roof, the windows, the electrical system, plumbing, foundation. They're not always fun updates, But they really matter, and they're not cheap. So that's the first thing that people will look at naturally, right? Just as you would, I'm sure, if you're looking for a property. So definitely something to pay attention to. Next, the age and condition of the roof itself. So the roof deserves its own spot because it's one of the first things buyers, inspectors, and insurance companies, they care about, right? So a newer or well-maintained roof can give buyers peace of mind. An old roof can become a negotiating point. So buyers may love the house, but if they think they need to spend thousands and thousands of dollars on a roof shortly after closing, it can affect their offer. So, back in the day, you could spend, $4,000 or $5,000 on a new roof. Now you're typically $10,000 to $15,000 on a typical roof, in Windsor Essex County on a regular sized house, right? Or it could be more on a larger house, but they're not cheap. So definitely something to think about. Now people often ask us about metal roofs. In my honest opinion about a metal roof is if you're going to stay in the property a very, very long time and it's for your own peace of mind, have at it. But in my opinion, you are not getting the money and the value back out of a metal roof on resale. And the way I look at it is oftentimes a metal roof is, twice, three times as expensive as an asphalt roof. And if you're planning on being in the house for another 10 years, well, you are spending a lot of money for another 10 years of roof, and the buyer buying your property in 10 years from now is not going to pay extra for that extra roof value. They will not. So you got to be very cautious there, and don't overspend on a roof. And so it's very rare. Now, listen, they're beautiful roofs. I've seen many of them, and they're beautiful. It's just something to consider. You won't get the money back out of it on resale necessarily. So, but sometimes people want them just for peace of mind, which is all good. That's fine. Okay, so let's see here. I'm actually out of time for this segment. I'm gonna squeeze in one more before I go to break. Okay, basement condition. Huge. In Windsor Essex, basements matter, obviously, right? Buyers pay attention to whether the basement is dry, finished, usable, or uncomfortable. A finished basement can add valuable living space, but a basement that smells musty, shows water stains, or feels damp can create concern, of course. So buyers worry about water issues, they worry about mold, and they worry about repairs as well. So definitely something to consider. Now, I've got more on this list things that affect your home's value. I'm going to save them because we're going to come back. We're going to go to break and come back with Ron Bond from the Super Mortgage Team. And following that, I'll come back with the rest of this list, okay? So hold tight. We got lots more to come here on the Dan Jemis Real Estate Show.
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7: Okay, everyone, welcome back to the show, and it's time for our chat with Ron Bondi from the Super Mortgage Team. Hey, Ron, how are you?
8: Fantastic. Yourself?
7: Well, I'm sick of the heat already. It's been a long week with this horrible heat, but here we are.
8: Daniel, if it was winter, you'd be telling me I'm sick of the cold.
7: You're absolutely right. So here we are. Let's enjoy it. But I'll tell you, my favorite seasons are spring and fall. So I'm looking forward to that cool down weather already. I want that in between. I want that fall weather
8: year
7: round.
8: I have to agree with you. Fall.
7: Yeah.
8: Fall and spring are my favorite times.
7: Yep.
8: No allergies.
7: Yes.
8: No shivering. It's perfect.
7: It's the best. I love it. So listen, we've got a great topic today all about payment frequencies, which is something that people don't often think about, but it can make a big difference, can it?
8: Yeah, some of it can make a big difference. Some of it people think it makes a big difference, but it makes just a little bit of difference. So what we're going to do is we're going to go through the options and actually do a little bit of math today.
7: Oh, I love that.
8: to tell you how much it really does save you.
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7: Holy
8: moly. 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
7: Yeah.
8: Come out, weekly where you're getting paid biweekly.
7: Sure.
8: So you always want to make sure you got that paycheck in there to cover that mortgage payment, right? So that nobody's stressing out.
7: Now, silly question before you get started, Ron. Can someone work with the lender to pick the day that it comes out, or is it automatically set somehow when you get a mortgage?
8: So typically, and nobody really picks the date, but typically it is, if you're doing monthly, it'd be 1 month after closing.
7: Okay.
8: That's the day you get. Now, can you pick the day? Yes, 100%. But it'll have to be the day after that 1 month. So, for example, you'll have an extra month of interest that you're going to pay on your first payment if you tend to pick your date, because it's going to go past that first month. So you're kind of skipping that first payment.
7: Just thinking of somebody who wants to match up with their paycheck, like you mentioned, right?
8: Right. You definitely can. It's just, you got to be aware that your first payment is going to be higher than what you're expecting.
7: Got it. Okay. So which of these six are we starting with?
8: All right. So monthly, let's start with monthly, because monthly, nothing changes. There's no savings. You're paying the most interest with monthly. So what we're doing is we're going to call it a $200,000 mortgage.

0: at 4% and 30-year amortization.
1: Okay.
0: So if we do monthly payments, we are paying $143,000. So, well, let's say $143,739 in interest. Whew. Over the life of that mortgage. Okay.
1: Okay.
0: So yeah, that's almost double, right?
1: Yeah,
0: so
1: crazy.
0: It's kind of crazy. Yeah. Now, if you go biweekly, so reality is, so biweekly, now here's what everybody knows, and we tell everybody, if you're going biweekly. If you're going biweekly, your interest is accruing for 2 weeks, and then you make a payment, and then interest is accruing for the next 2 weeks on that new balance.
1: Sure.
0: So there is some savings there, but how much is that savings over the life of a 30-year mortgage?
1: I don't know. I don't think it'd be that much, would it?
0: Well, I'm going to tell you how much it is there.
1: Of course you are.
0: It is $300.
1: All right. All right.
0: So, you know, not much to write home about.
1: Yeah.
0: You know, basically you're looking at approximately one biweekly payment that it's saving you over the life of your mortgage.
1: All
0: so,
1: right.
0: You know, but basically you did save that money by basically doing nothing, just increasing the frequency that your mortgage is coming.
1: Sure.
0: Now, if we do a biweekly accelerated, now what does accelerated mean? Okay, so biweekly is you take your monthly mortgage payment, you times it by 12, so you get yearly, and then you divide it by 26.
1: Okay,
0: so that it comes out every 2 weeks. But the amount is the amount that you would have paid for the whole year. So that's why there's not that much savings there. Now, when you do biweekly accelerated, what it does is it takes your monthly payments and divides it by 4. And then you're paying that every 2 weeks.
1: Okay.
0: Now we all know that not all months have four weeks in them, right?
1: Sure.
0: So we have 4 months that have that fifth week.
1: Yes.
0: So what that does is that puts 2 extra payments against your mortgage biweekly.
1: Okay.
0: Now, do you want to know what that does to your amortization?
1: Well, I would think over 30 years is quite a bit.
0: Then yeah, it does definitely help. So if you started off with a 30-year mortgage, then you would reduce your mortgage to 25 years, 11 months.
1: Wow. That's a good chunk. Yeah, 5 years.
0: Almost,
1: yes.
0: It's almost 5 year savings just by doing that. And then now weekly accelerated follows the same line. And then you got to remember that your interest is only accruing, you know, for 1 week, and then you make that payment and then on the lower payment. So there is still a little bit more savings on the weekly, but not that much. You know, we're looking at 25 years and 10 months instead of 25 years and 11 months.
1: Okay. So 1 month saving.
0: Yeah. So not much. And then if we do semi-monthly really doesn't hardly save you anything. It saves you a couple $100 so over the 30 years.
1: All right. So we've only got a few seconds here left, Ron, but in your opinion, what do you find most people, you know, aside from monthly, are they doing biweekly? What are they doing?
0: Most people do biweekly because most people do get paid biweekly.
1: Sure.
0: But if they can afford biweekly accelerated, obviously they should do that because it almost knocks off 5 years off your mortgage.
1: All right. What a great tip. So listen, if somebody
0: wants to.
1: That's
0: my tip of the day.
1: I love it, Ron. I love it. If somebody wants to, you know, delve deeper into those numbers, obviously they can reach out to you and you can run the math with them, and really take a look, a deep dive, can't you?
0: Oh, 100%. Yeah. And the math is very easy. And if somebody can't do the math, you're with the wrong person.
1: There you go. Yeah. As in, it should be easy for the mortgage professional, not for the regular person calling.
0: Exactly. 100%.
1: That was my point. That's what we have. So perfect. Listen, if someone has questions, what's the best way to reach out to you?
0: They can reach me on my cell phone, 519-791-2961, or they can reach out to one of your lovely agents.
1: Fantastic. Ron Bondi from the Super Mortgage Team. Thank you as always. Back with more right after this.
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6: And now the forecast from the AM 800 Weather Center. High reaching 31 with the Humidex 35 or 95 Fahrenheit this afternoon, with a 40% chance of showers, including the risk of a thunderstorm. Cloudy sky for this evening, could see some showers with that risk of a thunderstorm still lingering, down to 20 or 68 for the low. Clouds with a 40% chance of showers tomorrow afternoon, including risk of a thunderstorm. High 27, the Humidex 35 or 95 Fahrenheit.
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1: 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So it's pretty obvious to us that AM 800 and this show have very dedicated listeners, and it really means a lot to us. So thank you so much. And you can always send us any questions you have that you want answered on the air live here on AM 800, and I'm happy to tackle as many as possible. You can email us, dan@danjemis.com or joyce@danjemis.com. And of course, we'll tackle, as I mentioned, as many of those questions as we possibly can. We love chatting, and helping answer a lot of these, real estate related questions. And you always ask great questions as well, right? Some stuff that, you know, we take for granted because we're in the business and we know the answers to, so we don't often think about, bringing them up. So we definitely appreciate when listeners reach out and ask us for, some various questions that we can tackle here live on the air. So before, the half hour break, I was talking about, some top things that affect your home's value. I want to get back to the rest of that list here in just a second now that we have time. But before I do that, we should also mention, of course, we are giving away, as always, some free popcorn from the Richmond Popcorn Company, the best popcorn shop in Windsor, Essex County, as you know, with multiple locations. Obviously, downtown Amherstburg is the is home base for the popcorn shop, but now located as well in Devonshire Mall, and still in Tecumseh Mall. But you guys have been coming strong in Devonshire Mall since they added a location there a couple of months ago. So, yeah, right there, and you can't miss it. But to any of the locations, you can stop in, taste test everything before you buy. And you have to promise me you'll try a couple of the flavors. My favorites, I have a sweet tooth, as I always mention on the show here. Obviously, you want to try Nikki's caramel corn. That's homemade, Nikki's homemade recipe, which is very popular and, has helped make the Richmond Popcorn Company famous here in Windsor, Essex County and across the country, and the world. People are ordering from all over the place. So, of course, you can, your family and friends can order online as well at richmondpopcorn.com. And, obviously, they have the fundraising program with Richmond Popcorn. If you are part of a sports team, or obviously school's out right now, but school fundraisers are a huge program with the Richmond Popcorn Co. Well, there's no better fundraising program in Windsor Essex County than the Richmond Popcorn program. So you can learn more on their website, richmondpopcorn.com. Find them online, and or you can call obviously any of the locations, or pop in there and get some information. But if you email them through the website, then Julie will email all the information to you that you can share with the organization that you're with, whether it's you know, their scouts groups or church groups, sports teams as well, obviously lots of stuff like that, and it's always a great program. And who doesn't like to buy popcorn? Everyone does. All your family and friends love to buy popcorn, so it's a nice, easy sell, an easy way to make some money for those organizations. So, now, to give away the popcorn, if you want to be caller number, let's go with caller number 9 today. 519-792-2559, 519-792-CKLW. Caller number 9, get some free popcorn from the Richmond Popcorn Company. Again, you can find them online, richmondpopcorn.com. Some new flavors as well on the shelves. Yeah, they had Firecracker this week, which is a white Lindt premium chocolate covered popcorn with Pop Rocks, so it pops in your mouth. Pretty cool. Check it out. All right, let's get to, well, we have some time here before we wrap the show up, to the rest of our things that affect your home's value. So before the bottom of the hour, I had mentioned quite a few of them: basement condition, age of the roof, major systems like your HVAC, windows, electrical, plumbing, foundation, etc. The bathrooms, the kitchen, number of bedrooms, square footage of the properties, stuff like that. So all great points. Something else to mention as something that might affect the home's value: parking and garage space. So parking can have a big impact on value. Buyers want convenience. A private driveway, attached garage, or extra parking, well, they can all be a major plus, right? This is especially true for families with multiple vehicles, people with work trucks, hobby cars, boats, trailers, et cetera, et cetera, et cetera, or teenagers who are about to become drivers. So you often, you hear Joyce and Aaron talking about how, you know, they have adult kids at home and their driveway is always full of cars. So definitely something to consider when looking to buy as well or sell. Lot size and outdoor space is next on the list. So outdoor space can easily really affect value. A larger lot, a fenced yard, a patio, a deck, pool, gardens, privacy, or room for kids and pets can all be very attractive. But outdoor space has to feel usable. A giant yard that looks like a jungle may feel like work. A pool can be a plus for some buyers and a negative for others. So yes, something else that doesn't necessarily get you your value back is pool. So definitely something to think about hard before you spend big money on in-ground pools, especially, right? Above ground pools aren't cheap anymore either, but regardless. Next, location. So you knew location was going to be on the list. So it's one of the biggest factors in home value, right? And unlike paint, flooring, or light fixtures, you can't change it, right? So buyers look at the neighborhood, they look at the schools, the parks, shopping, commute times, all very important. They look at traffic, noise around the house, walkability, and nearby amenities. So a great house in a less desirable location may have limits. A more modest house in a highly desirable location may command strong interest. Very, very good point there. For sure, something to think about. Neighborhood sales. So obviously this is important. When we come out to see you, we do a free home market evaluation. We're obviously going to bring with us the latest market update in the neighborhood sales. So and we want the most recent sales. We don't want anything that's a couple years old. We want the last, you know, depends on what neighborhood. If you're in a county by yourself, it's hard to find comparables. There won't be as much to work with. But in a neighborhood with lots of, you know, continuous shifting of inventory, it's easy to find the most, you know, reliable sales information. So we'll definitely bring that along with us and something to consider as well. Market conditions. This is a big one. Massive, actually. Obviously the overall market has major impact. Supply and demand matter, interest rates matter, buyer confidence matters, inventories matter. And so all the above right now, especially, are all in play, right? Economic conditions matter, uncertainty matters, like we have a little bit happening right now with Kuzma, and the orange guy next door. So all things to consider there. Updates and renovations. Well, updates and renovations can absolutely affect value, but not all renos are equal. Some improvements appeal to almost everyone. Kitchens, bathrooms, flooring, paint, lighting, curb appeal, major systems. Other renovations are more personal. A very specific design style may not appeal to every buyer. A luxury feature that you love may not return dollar for dollar when you sell. Very good point there. For sure. Now, overall condition and maintenance. This is massive. And if you're just joining us, we're on the tail end of our top things that affect your home's value list. And I've got two left. And one of them is the overall condition and maintenance. Overall condition is huge. Buyers can tell when a home has been maintained. They notice small things, right? Doors that stick, cracked caulking, peeling paint, loose railings, stained ceilings, broken screens, missing trim, leaky taps, all those kinds of things, and they all add up. So if a buyer's walking around the house and seeing these things over and over and over again, you know, it's one of those things where they think to themselves, okay, this is going to cost a fortune and be a pain to get fixed up and cleaned up. So there you go. All right, now time for the last one, and this is a big one, buyer perception. So the number one thing that affects your home's value is buyer perception, because at the end of the day, value is not just what you think your home is worth. It's what a qualified buyer is willing to pay in the current market. Amen to that. Buyers compare your home to every other option available. So they compare price, condition, location, updates, you know, all that stuff, how the home feels. If buyers walk in and they feel confident, excited, and comfortable, well, that helps value. If buyers walk in and feel nervous, overwhelmed, or like the home, you know, or they feel like the home needs too much work, well, that hurts value, obviously, right? 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A great list. I like that list. All good points. 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Out of time. 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
27: From the National Newsroom of the Canadian Press, I'm David Augustine. Canada's toughest test of the FIFA World Cup is getting underway against Morocco in the round of 16 in Houston, Texas. Canadian Press reporter Gemma Karsten-Smith has more on the matchup.
28: Whether or not they'll be able to do that, hard to say. I'd be really surprised if Canada comes out with the win, but I've been surprised at how Canada has handled pressure in this tournament. They've handled it really well. Some of their stars have shone, and when their stars aren't shining, they have the depth to compete at the international level.
27: Morocco entered the tournament sitting 7th in FIFA's rankings, while Canada was number 30. Major North American airlines have said demand heading into the peak travel season was proving resilient despite heightened global conflict and Canadians shunning of the U.S. That's despite numbers from travel search platform Kayak showing that as of late June, domestic economy airfares remained 11% higher than a year earlier. An aviation management teacher at McGill University says acceptance of higher ticket prices means those fares likely won't come down until early autumn. New court documents are drawing a connection between Ontario's Project South police corruption probe and accused drug kingpin Ryan Wedding. Investigators say Gurpreet Singh was investigated over an alleged plot to kill a Toronto jail officer while in custody, while he now faces extradition to the U.S. Canadian Press reporter John Kennedy says that probe helped launch Project South, which has led to charges against 27 people, including 7 Toronto police officers and 1 retired constable.
29: Singh has not been charged in Canada, and his lawyer, Brian Greenspan, says the lack of charges speaks for itself. A judge has now lifted parts of a publication ban, revealing Singh's communications were intercepted during the investigation. The documents also identify correctional officer Nishwanta Dosanjh as an investigation target, though she denies any wrongdoing and has not been charged.
27: Wedding was arrested in Mexico in January and faces U.S. allegations of leading an international cocaine trafficking network. Well, U.S. President Donald Trump is issuing some new presidential pardons.
30: On Truth Social, President Trump writing that he signed 6 pardons for people who've been convicted of violating the Clean Air Act. Specifically, those individuals who were not named were found to have tampered with the emission systems in commercial trucks, allowing those vehicles to dodge environmental regulations. The president said they'd been persecuted by the Biden administration for simply fixing their car. Just days ago, Trump signed an executive order aimed at shielding people from prosecution under the Clean Air Act. Mike Dubusky, ABC News.
27: And the British Columbia Coroner Service says it is looking to hire people for death investigations all over the province. It hopes that a pay boost implemented last month will entice people to apply. A job ad for community coroners says the pay rate for the on-call positions is now $49.77 an hour. That is up from $32 in place since 2016. The service says wages have been an ongoing issue for community coroners, but they hope the new rate will attract applicants. This is the Canadian Press. In sports, it's time for Canada versus Morocco in the World Cup round of 16. The two sides meet today in Houston after Canada downed South Africa and Morocco edged the Netherlands in the round of 32. The 30th-ranked Canadians are underdogs against 7th-ranked Morocco, which reached the tournament semifinals 4 years ago. France takes on Paraguay at Philadelphia Stadium in today's only other match as round of 16 action kicks off. The star-studded French have won all 4 of their games by a combined score of 13-2. The Toronto Maple Leafs have signed defenseman Emile Andre to a 2-year contract worth a reported $3.1 million U.S. The 24-year-old Swede skated in 61 games for Philadelphia last season, recording 13 points. He joined the Leafs last month in a trade that sent Joseph Woll and Simon Benoit to the Flyers. And former Wimbledon champion Alina Rybakina was upset in the 3rd round by Elise Mertens in straight sets at the Grass Court Grand Slam in London. The second-seeded Rybakina is the highest-ranked player on the women's side to be eliminated. From the Canadian Press, I'm David Augustine.
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0: It's not just a competition series. 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
18: Tim Power sitting in for Graham today, and all month, actually. Graham's away in July, and lucky man, I'll be here on Fridays for you for the next month. Coming up the next week, though, is the annual NATO summit. It is happening in Ankara, Turkey. It runs July 7th to 8th. Prime Minister Mark Carney will be there as Canada massively ramps up its defense spending. This year's summit comes as Canada has met its 2% GDP defense spending target, the government says, ahead of schedule. With the summit in front of us, Carney has been campaigning for allies to support the establishment of a multinational defense bank to finance defense sector growth. It's a critical time for the alliance as European nations work to rearm and revamp defense capabilities after years of pressure from U.S. President Donald Trump. To talk about the meeting, delighted to be joined by retired General Tom Lawson, the former chief of the defense staff. General Lawson, great to have you. The last number of these NATO summits since Trump has been back, so I guess there's been one, but even leading into them have been Trump telling the rest of us, we're not doing enough, we suck, we need to spend more, he's stepping back. Are we going to get more of the same at this one, or will he actually acknowledge, in the case of Canada and others, that some work has been done?
20: Hi, Tim. No, I don't think, although that would be a lovely outcome, not many lovely outcomes occur with this Trump administration. But I do think that there has been a change from the last one in The Hague last year, where Secretary General Mark Rutte, that was his first one.
18: Yes.
20: And it was all about trying to tame the worst outcomes that that Trump might have come up with. And you'll remember they came up with this agreement that we'll someday get to 5% each in investment, which is a little ridiculous, and even the Americans don't do that. But the change I talk about is because I think the 31 leaders over the last year, leaders of countries in NATO, have taken so much abuse from President Trump that unthinkable things from the past have now become possible. I think the 31 other leaders are now thinking that NATO can have an effect, even if Trump pulls out. Now, I'm not saying that any of these leaders would actually prefer to go leaderless without the U.S., but I'm saying that they see that there's a way ahead that might be okay even if the U.S. pulls out. Canada, of course, is in a terrible place walking a tightrope as the only other non-European member of NATO and just starting our discussions in CUSMA. But I think that all the other leaders think that, you know, they did a pretty good job, for instance, holding up the Ukraine on their own without U.S. support and showing that this alliance can have an effect even without U.S. leadership.
18: Well, and don't forget, General Lawson, we prevented the invasion of Greenland as well. Who could forget that? Or the supposed invasion, of being sarcastic, of course, the audience can't pick that up. But for the Trump gripes, you're right on the Ukraine. We've also seen more European cooperation. A lot of what looked like to me, and again, you are the expert, I am not, but positioning has existed almost pre-December 7th, 1941, when the other allies in Canada had to find ways to deal with Germany then and the Japanese. But need to ask you about this. So we did see with the war between the U.S., Israel, and Iran, I mean, Trump was complaining about other NATO nations or allies not allowing him to use bases. There is, as I said, the whole notion of the spheres of influence talk. That seems to have dampened down, but Trump does seem to still have some territorial ambitions. Where does that all fit in this meeting next week?
20: I think it fits as the largest thing. Trump's grievances regarding exactly what you just pointed out are going to take a lot of the oxygen out of the room. He's beyond angry with the lack of support that he perceived and received by key NATO members. But this is, of course, ridiculous. That's not how it works. There's a protocol in NATO that was there, when this whole thing started up 77 years ago with, the 9 to 15 original nations. And that protocol has never changed. And part of it is bringing members on board before you, set out on a strategy. And that just didn't happen. So, not bringing any NATO members on board before the attack on Iran and then expecting them to bail them out when things turn for the worse is just plain ridiculous. But it really doesn't matter how ridiculous it is. That is going to be one of the overriding topics. Another one is this really interesting thing that is being held in Turkey at a key time for President Erdogan. He really needs the legitimacy he thinks that this is going to give him.
18: I have to ask you about this defense construction bank, because we hear a lot about it, but I don't think the broad public understands potentially the importance of it and the value of having that in Canada. Tell us why this bank matters, and if we are able to secure that in Canada, what that might mean for us in terms of credibility, legitimacy, and influence.
20: Yeah, it's great that you point that out. And most of us aren't experts in this. I certainly am not, but we have a prime minister who is. He understands the importance of banking to the world and funding things like defense growth. He's brought it home in the industrial strategy, Canada's industrial defense strategy, and by opening up funding here in Canada for startups. He's understood all of that and then taken on a leadership position as a result of his comments at the G7 that place him, in a position of confidence. Others believe in what he's done, not only as Prime Minister of Canada, but previously as the governor of a couple of banks of key NATO allies. And so they've given him this leadership of this remarkable defense bank, and he's the right guy for it. It gives Canada some clout. I think it's something that he will carry in, that legitimacy carry into other strategic discussions like that alongside the United States going forward on the free trade CUSMA deal.
18: Russia. We haven't talked about Russia. We talked about the Ukraine, so that is, of course, Russia, because they had attacked Ukraine. What's that conversation going to be about in Turkey, about the threats and the uncertainty that many of the NATO allies have about where the Americans, in particular the president, sit with Putin? Where does Russia feature in the conversation?
20: Well, front and center, if we can get by Trump's grievances and the posturing by President Erdogan, Zelensky is going to be participating in these discussions on what he needs and what NATO can give him to strengthen Ukraine's defenses against Russia, which have been pretty good. As you know, they've set up some pretty surprising offensive forays into Russia, all the way into Moscow, but especially against oil facilities in Russia. And it's having quite an effect, but Russia is pushing back hard, attacking Kiev in just an extension of strategic war crimes, really, to try and get Zelensky to stop bringing the war to Russia. So I think what Zelensky is going to be arguing for is more air defense. You know, they're doing pretty well against drones and things coming across the border, but it's really tough to stop these either hypersonic or even subsonic, well, slightly supersonic interballistic missiles, and he needs help with that. Those missile defenses largely come from the States, and the Americans aren't providing those anymore. Anyway, to your point, that's what the discussion is going to be, along with this other thing, and that is, if Russia decides to test NATO by attacking the edges of Poland, for instance, what's NATO going to do? And would Russia find NATO wanting? And if they do, what happens to the Baltics and other Eastern European countries like Romania? So that's going to be up there, too. I wish these discussions were front and center, but I think the whole Trump thing is going to take away from a lot of these very important...
2: Shocking, General. He always takes away from the discussion. Have to cut you off. Thank you, sir, for your time. Appreciate it.
20: Okay. Thanks, Tim.
4: When was the last time you had an A-team sighting? It could be today.
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23: And now the forecast from the AM 800 Weather Center. A 40% chance of showers this afternoon with risk of a thunderstorm. The daytime high reaching 31, the humidex 35 or 95 Fahrenheit. This evening, clouds could see some showers with risk of a thunderstorm down to 20 or 68 for the expected low. Tomorrow, clouds with a 40% chance of showers in the afternoon, including the risk of a thunderstorm, and a high 27 with the humidex 35 or 95.

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1: Welcome back. Tim Power sitting in for Graham today. Well, as we know, tomorrow is July 4th in the United States, and it is always a big celebration. President, this is interesting, is expected to make a speech at the iconic Mount Rushmore tomorrow evening. Festivities are already underway in D.C. with the Great American State Fair, which has been happening at the historic National Mall with some organizational and attendance issues. The 250th anniversary of American independence comes at a pivotal moment for the country. Fun fact! The 250th anniversary is something called a semi-quincentennial. Say that fast three times. I know Eric Ham can. I can't. Delighted that Eric is joining us. Eric, of course, is a CTV News U.S. political analyst and former congressional staffer. Eric, a little reflection. We just went through Canada Day. We did our moments of self-reflection. We are not 250. You guys are. It's a significant anniversary. What do you think the president is going to share with the world when he speaks to us from Mount Rushmore tomorrow?
2: Well, he's speaking from Mount Rushmore today, and then he'll be here at the National Mall in D.C.
1: where he will speak
2: tomorrow, and that is expected to be a much longer-than-expected speech that will take place. And it's interesting because, you're right, this is a momentous occasion. Every birthday, of course, is momentous, but the fact that this is 250, it certainly has a much greater resonance. But given the fact that the polarization in this country is so stark, because so many Americans are struggling with rising inflation, which includes the gas prices that we're seeing as a result of the war in Iran. And we just got the latest job numbers, which shows that the economy cooled in the month of June. While Americans are certainly happy about all of this, I think they are certainly more anxious about where the country stands, certainly about their place and their own standing in the country. And when we get new information that shows that the president himself made more than $1 billion since returning to office, has refused to sign legislation that would implement a law on creating more affordable housing for Americans, and he calls it a yawn, I think what we're seeing here is a country that is now beginning to buckle under the pressure of politics and opportunity. And an opportunity, of course, is what America has always meant to so many people. And right now, millions of Americans are feeling as though opportunity is slipping away or simply isn't afforded to them. And what they see is a president who is enriching himself, all the while making those around him far well off, while Americans continue to struggle with greater uncertainty, greater instability, and a system that simply is not only cutting off their ability to find economic stability and freedom, but also polarization politically, which is also cutting them off as well. And all of this is coming at a time when we're supposed to be in a celebratory mood. And so I think these are some of the reflections that we're seeing, mm-hmm. which is why in Washington, the crowds simply are not there, to say nothing, of course, of the fact that you've got a massive record heat wave that is taking place. But even before that, you had a country that I think was beginning to question and push back on what they are seeing take place.
1: In Trump's world, wasn't part of his campaign promise to make America great again, which I always interpreted to be making sure we all can fulfill the American dream. Other than the most ardent Trump supporters, is there any significant populace that believes he is making America great again?
2: I suspect that he still has a robust base, and that base for the most part is still very happy about what they're seeing from this administration. Now, when you go to the heartland in places like Iowa, farmers are certainly becoming increasingly more anxious about what is happening. I think when you speak to many about their lack of health care as a result of being of the Obama or the Affordable Care Act being cut somewhat, I think there's growing a consternation there as well. But when the president talks about making America great again, many people would overwhelmingly say they don't see America as being great because their own standing, they would not say, is great. And I think that mm-hmm. is why you're seeing a president whose approval rating is continuing to dwindle and will likely be speaking to anemic audiences when he gives this address tomorrow celebrating the 250th anniversary.
1: It was interesting, Eric. Last week, my son and I, we were in Boston. We went down for a World Cup match in, of course, Boston. So central to American history, the repelling of the British and many aspects of that particular story. And what I did notice in Boston, which maybe flies against a myth we were dealing with in Canada, that, you know, America isn't welcoming, albeit Boston more Democratic, of course, though they have had Republican leadership and the like. My point in all of this is I think it's important for us as Canadians to understand that there is the administration and then there are the American people. And what I encountered, and I think many other visitors who were there for the World Cup, certainly in the chatter, was a welcoming nation, a nation that still wants people to visit, a nation that still wants to celebrate what it has and welcome the world. How pronounced is that among American people?
2: No, I think that's a really good point. Because in many ways, it's almost as though that's the two Americas framing that we see play out.
1: Yeah.
2: Because before you get here, there is this narrative that America is an unwelcoming place because of what you might experience or what you might have to deal with getting into the United States. I'm pretty sure people have seen and heard the horror stories mm-hmm. and the actions of ICE agents, people killed, mm-hmm. people dragged out of their homes, the way people have just been inexplicably put on planes and removed from the nation. And that is horrific, and that can certainly scare people from coming here. But when you do get here, and I think once you are when you are in certain cities or in certain places, there is a welcoming, and I think the United States has always seen itself as not just a melting pot, but a place that is made for people from all over the world to be here because you see so many different mm-hmm. tapestries in the country. And so that is what, again, one of the key parameters that the country is fighting with in itself. The fact that you have policies by an administration that often don't appear welcoming to people coming outside the United States. But then once you're inside the United States, you have a very different tone and tenor. And of course, a lot of that has to do with leadership at the state level, at the local level. And so it's very different. And again, those two are pitted against one another. And I think that's the fight that you're seeing. But it's also one of the things, because you have different competing visions of what America is and what America should represent. And one yeah. of the beauties of democracy is that fight is taking place. Unfortunately, it's become far more violent and more caustic and polarizing. But again, democracy is often, it's often been said that democracy is never pretty. And it's never going to be absolute, but that's also what makes it great. And what can make it great is that if you actually get to a place where you are attempting to live up to these great ideals, then it is a constantly evolving mechanism that we see playing out, and that's what's taking place here in the United States right now.
1: Yeah, people to people, it is so powerful. You have a wonderful 4th of July, Eric. Thank you for joining us. Appreciate it.
2: Always a pleasure. Thank you so much.
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1: Tim Power sitting in for Graham. Back to the pipeline story from the BC perspective. Yesterday's announcement from Alberta on its plan for a new pipeline to the West Coast was only possible after a deal announced earlier in the day in Vancouver. The federal government and the government of British Columbia signed an agreement laying out conditions for BC's support of a pipeline through its territory. The main one, leaving the North Coast tanker ban in place. BC Premier David Eby told reporters his government will not challenge any pipeline project in court as long as BC's interests are represented.
2: As I've said before, we recognize our constitutional position, and we do not have the authority to stop a new pipeline. We will not be going to court to fight a pipeline project. Instead, we will ensure we fulfill our constitutional obligations in good faith. Pipelines are federal jurisdiction. That's why this agreement matters. It ensures that the northern tanker ban stays in place. And it ensures that if a pipeline goes ahead, that British Columbians are fairly compensated for the environmental risks we would take on any new pipeline project.
1: Delighted to be joined in a role reversal by Christy Clark, former Premier of BC. I used to do Christy's show years ago, and then she went on to great things, and, well, I'm still doing what I'm doing. Christy, great to have you. How are you today?
3: I think you're still doing great things, Tim. I appreciate the call.
1: from your perspective, maybe can you explain to the national audience why, for British Columbia and the current premier, the Northern Coast tanker ban is such an important aspect and why they want to keep it in place?
3: Well, I guess, can I start by just saying I think that the Northern Pipeline route was never going to happen. I mean, it was an easy thing for the federal government to say, absolutely, we're not doing it, because the Northern Pipeline is hugely opposed by the First Nations in the region. So without getting some kind of consent from that, those communities, it was never going to happen anyway. I actually think it was, for Canada, not a bad idea. The Americans are moving all kinds of oil down exactly the same route every single week, and it poses that threat is already there, but it's an impossibility to do it. So it's not like the feds were kind of giving something away in this agreement, because nobody was ever going to do it.
1: Okay. And so this leads us to the tanker ban. Why is that so sacrosanct?
3: Well, it's because BC's always been the kind of a lefty, environmental, crunchy kind of province. Yeah. And First Nations, it's difficult to get some of the First Nations on side. I mean, we started working on pipeline issues, mostly with respect to natural gas, but the Northern Pipeline as well, back in 2011. And over time, opposition to it has continue to diminish, but that Northern Pipeline proposal has just become a symbolic thing. And when Justin Trudeau brought in the tanker ban, it's one of those things that doesn't make a whole lot of sense, didn't make much difference, but it's become kind of an article of faith for a lot of people.
1: Yeah, and the power of symbolism in politics, as we know, can in and of itself direct where things flow. Speaking of things flowing, Roberts Bank. Now, this is going to be important in all of that. Because the oil will now go there. Oil is already going there. There doesn't seem to be the same degree of concern. Is that because it's outside the inner harbor in Vancouver and that it's an established terminal? Why is there such less controversy around that?
3: All of those things. I mean, you're right on about that. I mean, Burrard Inlet, when getting the Trans Mountain pipeline to Burrard Inlet was a massive task. My government permitted it. And it was extremely hard. Like, there were protest camps and all the politicians were going up and staying at them and living in tents for a little while. It was really, really hard to do. But once it's done, it's a lot easier to expand and change it. So, one of the things that's critical about this proposal is that they're not talking about going all the way into Burrard Inlet and adding capacity there. They're actually talking about mostly moving much of Vancouver Port

0: a little bit south to a much easier to access area, and that'll be the exit for the pipeline. And the thing about it, I mean, I've been advocating for the southern route for quite a while because most of it has been kind of mapped. The TMX route that's already there, mm-hmm. those relationships have been built with First Nations, they've been built with local communities, and they know the terrain. So, and Vancouver Port has been working on moving a port down to Roberts Bank for a long time. So it's just one of those projects that's, you know, reasonably easy from a public opposition, public support perspective to do. And I mean, what a big win for Canada. I mean, mm-hmm. you know, I know Premier Eby isn't really happy about this overall, but it should make every Canadian very, very happy that we're going to be able to increase our capacity to export the resources we depend on for, you know, for jobs in the country.
1: One of the things that I have watched from my province and the other coast is what premiers have always tried to do with resource development is accrue the best royalty arrangements they possibly can, because that produces a steady cash flow. And when you're a government, as you know better than I, steady cash flow is what you need, and the longer it comes in and the more of it, the better it is. What do you think of what was discussed yesterday between the Prime Minister and Premier Eby around royalties? Because it looks like there's a few streams of royalties that BC may avail of.
0: There may be. I mean, I think it's early days to call that. Part of the thing is that the thing has to be economic to attract investment. Mm-hmm. And if there's going to be a whole bunch of royalties going to the province, that is, you know, it tops out at some point and makes the project uneconomic. So, I mean, I think it sort of remains to be seen how that's going to happen. My view of it has always been, and this is going to be true for this project, is the real money is in all the jobs that are created. Yeah. There are so many, you know, it's going to be probably billions of dollars in economic growth over time. You just think all the people building it, all the people that have to be in the plant sweeping mm-hmm. floors and making sure the electrical works, all of that. And then, I mean, it's just a huge, huge long-term job creator for the province of BC. And the NDP is desperate for money out here. I mean, we are the fastest deteriorating economic picture in the entire country, and their polling is terrible. David Eby's kind of, you know, wondering if he'll be reelected. If they can create a whole bunch of jobs and all the economic spin-off and all the tax money that just comes from people's paychecks, that's a huge win for him.
1: Well, just on the politics of it, because you and I like to talk politics, what does this mean for Mark Carney in BC right now? Because we do have that by-election that not been called yet, but Jonathan Wilkinson's seat in North Vancouver. The Liberals did better than they have done in a while with Mark Carney. What has Carney done for himself with this deal in BC?
0: Well, I think he's growing in popularity. I mean, I think people are kind of happy about, you know, overall happy about what he's doing. There's always, BC is always going to have that group of people who are just opposed to development. It's just, you know, everybody knows that's just part of our character here. But I think the idea that he is going to expand our resources, that he's going to take Trump on, you know, in terms of just strengthening our relationships outside of the U.S., people love it. And I think it's going to be a big win for him over time. I mean, the challenge that both he and David Eby have, and they have very little in common, but they do share this, is time. And trying to get these projects done and built and permitted and financed isn't something that happens in a year or 2 years. It takes a lot longer than that. And both of them are on an election timetable. And I think, you know, people really have a lot of confidence in Prime Minister Carney. I don't know if David Eby's electoral future is going to be quite as easily guaranteed, because I just don't think we're going to start seeing the economic spin-offs of this soon enough for him.
1: Well, if we only had enough time, Christy, to ask about a former premier with energy and enthusiasm and intelligence, but damn, the music started. Great to talk to you. Thanks for joining us today.
0: Thanks for having me, Tim. Always a pleasure.
1: Take care.
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14: And now the forecast from the AM 800 Weather Center. High reaching 31 with the Humidex 35 or 95 Fahrenheit this afternoon with a 40% chance of showers, including the risk of a thunderstorm. Cloudy sky for this evening, could see some showers with that risk of a thunderstorm still lingering, down to 20 or 68 for the low. Clouds with a 40% chance of showers tomorrow afternoon, including risk of a thunderstorm. High 27, the Humidex 35 or 95 Fahrenheit.

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1: Tim Power sitting in for Graham today. Of course, tomorrow, big day in the U.S., July 4th, and our Canadian soccer team is in the U.S. They're in Houston. They'll be playing Morocco at 1 p.m. Eastern. Can they continue their magical journey through the World Cup? Earlier today, we had a chance to catch up with our own Claire Hanna. She, of course, is the TSN correspondent. She's in Houston covering the World Cup. Here's our conversation. Joined now by Claire Hanna in Houston. Claire, is there a buzz in Houston like there was in Toronto last night when Portugal and Croatia played?
2: Ooh, well, I'll be honest. The fans here, we haven't been near the stadium where they're going to be playing. So I haven't noticed as much energy as some of the other cities I've been in, especially Vancouver and Toronto, which were insane. But I did watch the game last night at our hotel pool where they've got these massive screens. And we were watching Croatia-Portugal, and everybody was really intense and cheering, and, you know, especially when Cristiano Ronaldo scored on that penalty kick. So there's the football vibes are high across North America, just higher in some other places.
1: Yeah, indeed they are. And I have to imagine there will be a boisterous environment in Houston tomorrow when that game kicks off. Now, as you have been doing during the World Cup, you've been covering Canada's opposition. So let's start there. I mean, Morocco, Canada, you and I talked about this. They played in the last World Cup. Canada lost 2-1. This looks to be an even better Moroccan team. And when you have Hakimi in the lineup, you've got some potency. How is Morocco looking as they head into the match against Canada?
2: Yeah, Morocco is looking very strong. They started this World Cup event out with a draw against Brazil, another, you know, heavyweight in the soccer world. And then they had that draw, against Brazil, but then they had a crazy round of 32 matchup against the Netherlands. And if anybody watched that, the Netherlands were leading 1-0 going into stoppage time. And then Issa Diop from Morocco scored in the 90th minute to tie it up. Then it goes to extra time. That's not settled. And then it has to go to penalties. And that's when Morocco finally seals the deal. But it was a marathon match in 28-degree heat in Monterrey. And their home base, Morocco's, has been in New Jersey throughout this World Cup. But they've had to travel for every single match in the group stage, and including that round of 32 match. Now they're in Houston. So I've been trying to sense if they're tired or exhausted this week. I've lost track of days, but the day after that match was a day off. And then even the first day when they got back onto the pitch, some of the starters, you mentioned Ashraf Hakimi, he actually wasn't participating in the part of practice that we could see. He was on a stationary bike with some of the other starting 11. So I wondered, okay, are they getting just extra time off to recuperate and recover given some of the travel that they've had to do? So that'll be interesting to see how that plays out, just because they've played a lot of soccer recently.
1: Yeah, they have played a lot of soccer. Who knows whether that is to our advantage or not. Well, one more question about Morocco. Any sense that they're going to change their style of play? Because there's a lot of speculation, and we'll get to Canada in a minute, that we might change the way we defend. For example, go with five defenders to try and stop the very fast-moving Moroccan attack. Or are they going to continue to stay with what has worked for them?
2: Well, in three of their four matches, they've had the same starting 11. Okay, it was just against Haiti when they won 4-2 that they changed things up ever so slightly. I don't imagine they're going to change much, because what's been working for them, they're on this 33 game unbeaten streak, and I think that their passing is elite. If you watch it, it's on a string. The ball from player to player, they're creative. And they're patient as well. They're very disciplined. In their four matches, they've had no red cards, and they've had three yellow cards. So I don't see them changing much about their style. They had actually a head coach, Mohamed Wahbi, who took over the program in March. And so I think he was coaching the youth teams in Morocco before taking on the senior head coaching role. But I think more his job has just been giving confidence and belief to this team that they can build on that result from the 2022 World Cup, where they made the semifinals, where they beat Canada in the group stage 2-1. And I think that they're just, this is a powerhouse team that's going to be really tough for Canada to play.
1: So I know you haven't had a chance to talk to the Canadian players yet. That will happen later today. But your colleagues at TSN have been writing, and others have been speculating, that Jesse March may go to a five-person defense. Now, he said he regretted not doing that against Switzerland. There's also a debate about what's going to happen with the strikers. Does he start Kyle Aaron and with Jonathan David, or does he start Promise David? Does Alawashe come back in? What is your sense of what we might get from Canada to start the game in terms of a lineup and a configuration?
2: Yeah, I think there was a lot of disappointment that we didn't see Kyle Larin in that round of 32 match against South Africa. I wondered if Jesse Marsh might have been holding him back in case they needed to make some substitutions if that match went to extra time, just to have some ammunition. Kyle Larin, remember, he didn't start that first match against Bosnia and Herzegovina, but then he came in and scored a goal. Then he did start against Qatar. So that's something I'm going to be keeping my eye on. And then, of course, there's the question about Alphonso Davies and how much he's going to play. When he came in against South Africa, very deep in the game, I think it was around the 70th minute mark, maybe even later, he had 25 touches in the first 10 minutes of him entering the game. And he definitely has an impact. So I'm more curious about how much Alphonso Davies might be playing. Is he rested? Is he recovered? Is his injury healing up even more? Could he start? Or again, will they maybe try to use him as a tactic later in the game? But with Morocco, this isn't the style of game where you're hoping for an injection later on. Like, you need to get going from the start. And they've had some goals in this World Cup that have come very, very early in the first 10 minutes. So Morocco likes to pounce early. There's a player that Ismail Sabari, who he scored in every match for Morocco. He's 25 years old. Earlier this week, we actually saw him at practice where he announced to his teammates that he'd signed a five-year contract with Bayern Munich. And they made this tunnel, and he ran under the tunnel, and they kind of were like slapping his butt. It was really cute. But he's kind of emerged as a huge star for Morocco, and he scored the winning penalty kick against the Dutch. So these are just some things I'm going to be looking at. I know you asked me about Canada's lineup, but I'm just wondering how they counter some of this prowess from the Atlas Lions.
1: That was TSN's Claire Hanna. Of course, that game tomorrow afternoon, 1 p.m. Eastern. I wish it's not quite Easter, Tim. Eastern. It will be seen on TSN Crave and CTV. I bet the numbers will be huge. Go, Canada, go. We are so looking forward to that. Thank you to a number of people today. Lauren Butler and the VOCM crew in St. John's for setting me up today. I really appreciate that. Thank you to David Smith for pulling the show together, along with my buddy Chris Viz, who helps me navigate the on-air adventure that it is to host this and other shows on the Bell Media Network. Great to be speaking with you today. Wish you all a wonderful weekend. I'll be back next Friday, guest hosting for Graham. Stay well, stay healthy.
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8: From the National Newsroom of the Canadian Press, I'm Lisa Laporte. The Royal Canadian Air Force and U.S. Air Force will appear together in the skies over Ottawa today to mark the 4th of July.
9: Americans are celebrating the 250th anniversary of the signing of the Declaration of Independence today. Revelers gathered at the official residence of U.S. Ambassador Pete Hoekstra for the annual 4th of July party in Ottawa that will see the jets flying at low altitude. The ceremonial flypast is set for around 6:30 p.m. Eastern. The Defense Department says it's meant to demonstrate the way the two countries routinely work together in the air as part of NORAD, the Binational Continental Defense Command. David Augustine, The Canadian Press.
8: Canada's UN Ambassador David Lametti says the country is seeing U.S. resistance at the United Nations on issues including gender equality, LGBTQ plus rights, and climate change. Lametti describes the Trump administration's approach as obstructionist. He also says Washington is still willing to work with other nations on areas like violence in Haiti. The remarks come as Canada prepares to campaign this fall for a seat on the UN Human Rights Council. RCMP in Yarmouth, Nova Scotia have charged a 63-year-old taxi business owner with historical sexual offenses and believe there may be other victims. Police say the investigation into the owner of Classic Cabs started in January. Ukrainian drones have struck the second largest city in Russia.
10: Russian officials say Ukrainian drones have struck an oil terminal in St. Petersburg. Kyiv continues its bombardment of Russia's oil infrastructure, creating a fuel crisis and political pressure on the Kremlin. Ukrainian President Volodymyr Zelensky described the attack as part of Ukraine's long-range sanctions against Russia. He said Ukrainian forces also hit a military target on the island of Kronstadt. Russian President Vladimir Putin dismissed the strikes as not crucial. Meanwhile, Ukrainian officials deny Russian claims of capturing an industrial city in the east of Ukraine. The attacks have intensified the war's impact on Russian civilians. I'm Rika Ann Garcia.
8: And an art exhibit at Edmonton's Royal Alberta Museum tells tales of death from around the world. But the museum's executive director, Megan Patterson, says the Death, Life's Greatest Mystery exhibit is far less morbid than it appears. She says it includes examples from different cultures around the world.
11: We've got a memorial coffin from Ghana. We've got an ofrenda, as well as representations from death burial practices from Israel and beyond. We also have a whale fall diorama, so that looks at the ecosystems in the ocean of what happens when a whale dies.
8: Another display says that elephants have been observed placing tree branches and plants on carcasses. This is the Canadian Press. In sports, Canada and Morocco are at play this hour in Houston in the FIFA World Cup's round of 16. The Toronto Blue Jays look to extend their win streak today to 3 games as they take on the Seattle Mariners in Major League Baseball action. And Canada routed Puerto Rico 110-84 in FIBA America's World Cup qualifier action last night. Two-time NBA MVP Shai Gilgeous-Alexander says he wasn't surprised by the warm welcome he received from the thousands of fans at TD Coliseum in his hometown of Hamilton, Ontario.
12: For as long as I've known, Hamilton's always loved sports. And when a homegrown kid and a homegrown talent is involved, it only be amplified, and that's what we got tonight. The game wasn't always close, but you can never tell the way they were in it from start to finish. They were really good tonight. Hamilton might need an NBA team one day.
8: Canada plays Jamaica on Monday at TD Coliseum. From the Canadian Press, I'm Lisa Laporte.
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21: 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Today's episode is all about life on the farmer's market. We're going to be talking all about farmers markets today, stuff that you should get when you're shopping at the farmers market. We talked to a director of farmers markets across Ontario, all about how they kind of work. Finally, what do you do when you get home with produce you don't recognize? But before we get into all of that, we are going to have our amuse-bouche, our little drink we do to start off. Farmers markets are an amazing place. Obviously, you can grab all kinds of fun stuff there. And this is really an awesome opportunity for you to try to make your own cocktail from whatever it is that you buy. What I have today, last thing we got from the market was a bourbon and banana jam. So I've taken my bourbon banana jam, and then I've taken a little whisk, and I've whisked that into some rum, and I've made an old-fashioned out of it. So even if you think, I'm not going to make tomato water, I don't want to juice a cantaloupe, that's fine. You don't have to do any of those. There's probably somebody selling jam at the farmer's market. Just whisk that into a little bit of alcohol, and all of a sudden, you have a banana bourbon rum, and you can have banana bourbon rum old fashions, just like I am.
22: All right, then. Let's talk about, at the farmer's market, some of the main points. What is usually, do you think, worth buying at the farmer's market?
21: So one of my kind of rules of my favorite things to buy at the farmer's market are things that require a lot of water, or where I'm really going to be able to tell that there's a difference in taste, right? If I'm at a farmer's market in Dallas, do I need to buy coffee there? There's a lot of people roasting local coffee here in Dallas at local coffee shops. Do I need to buy ice cream at the farmer's market? There's lots of locally made ice cream places. What I'm looking for is something – now, to be fair, that doesn't mean the coffee or the ice cream. Please don't write us emails. Don't go to flavorfiles.com and write that you're angry because you have amazing coffee. I'm sure that you do. You can buy these things. But what I'm saying is the things I specifically look for, I like to think of things, tomatoes. Tomatoes are like the number one thing that's so easy to recognize. Basically, the uglier shape of the tomato, the more likely it is to be delicious. If it's a perfect shape, it might not have a lot of really great flavor. You want kind of a funky-looking tomato.
22: Trying to avoid the industrial tomato.
21: Right. Tomatoes that are grown to have a shape and a look, they're not being grown for deliciousness.
22: Right.
21: And so it's funny. I've got on my counter, if I could turn my camera around, you would see some gnarly-looking tomatoes. And we just had them for dinner. They're so delicious. So things that require a lot of water. Tomatoes require a lot of water. Leafy greens require a lot of water. The reason you want something that requires a lot of water, melons, fruits, things like this. The reason is because lettuce is a perfect example. What people do out, they do this in like the desert in Mexico. They set up all of these lettuces and then they just pour water on them and they get tons of sun and they get tons of water. So they grow really fast. They can swell and then they ship it out. But the problem is they're swelling with water and sunlight. They're not developing any flavor along the way. They're being planted to grow as fast as possible so that they can sell as quickly as possible. Okay. Something that requires a lot of water that can grow more slowly in more rich soil is drawing from the soil that's where the flavor is coming from. You know, we talk about terroir, the idea of the where something grows influences its taste. If you're just blasting it with water to make it grow, it'd be the same thing. You know, people talk about this Thanksgiving. They talk about this with turkeys. A lot of bacon is made this way. People will just inject salt water into something to make it heavier, to season it from within. But salt doesn't make flavor. It draws out flavor. It increases your ability to perceive flavor, but it doesn't actually create flavor. So you need that to come from the ground, and that's what the farmer's market's all about.
22: How about local honey?
21: Local honey is great. What's really, really cool, do you remember my cousin Brett? He actually used to do this for several years. He would have single origin honeys, as in, I know the bees ate only from canola plants, or I know they ate from these. So farmers markets are actually a great place to find single origin honeys. We had a great episode about this. It's about garden parties. You can go find it on Apple, Spotify, wherever, where we had a woman talking about this. But local honeys are a perfect thing. Local eggs are another really great one. If you've never had a really beautifully made egg, and by made, I mean like by the chicken, not cooked by a chef.
22: Yeah.
21: Like very happy chickens with a great diet make just the eggs. I know this is hard to explain if you don't know what I'm talking about, but if the only color you've ever seen in an egg is a pale yellow, that you are being robbed of the potential of eggs. Eggs can have like a red, a more red color. Part of this is because we talked about this on our chili episode. Birds can eat chilies. They actually really like peppers and chilies, and it can help make the eggs more red, more rich. So really beautiful local eggs. Their color is different. The texture of the yolk is actually different. The texture of the white is also different. And this is one of those things where I get it. Everything's going up in price. Eggs certainly are. I feel like eggs, milk, these are like always the things people bring up when they want to talk about how prices are going up.
22: Yeah.
21: But I'm telling you, if you think to yourself, should I really spend $4 more for this dozen of eggs? Think about, can you buy happiness for $4? You can when it comes to eggs. If you love eggs, you can, $4 more can give you the happiness. And is that, to me, $4 is worth being happy every morning.
22: Would you buy bread at the farmer's market?
21: I buy bread, but I do ask a couple of questions of the bread. And I, you know, I sort of look at the bread. I like to analyze the bread. There are people who swear by farmer's market bread. One of the really great things is if you're buying bread, locally made fresh bread is always going to be great, whether it's at a bakery, whether it's at a farmer's market. One thing that's cool, and obviously I can't speak to the laws everywhere, lots of places, if your production is under a certain level, you don't have to follow all kinds of commercial rules, which means you get bread that has actually a lot less interaction with it, and it's just a much more natural product. There's a woman that I know, she works the farmer's market, and she always, in a nice way, looks a bit haggard, because I know she's baking that bread between midnight and 5 a.m. so she can bring it to the farmer's market on time.
22: All
21: and so when you get bread that 12 hours ago was raw dough, there's no substitute for that.
22: Now, let's talk about what you think can be hit or miss at the farmer's market. Well, you've mentioned a couple of things like coffee, ice cream.
21: What I'm really looking for is, lots of times this is actually like not the farmers, it's the like value people, the, you know, the people who are doing something to it, the granola, right? Oh, I make a local granola. Do you make a local granola, or are you a local person who makes granola? Because if these are just Quaker oats and you just chopped up Oreos and put them in there, I wouldn't really say that's local granola. So you just kind of, but that's where the question has to ask. Where did the oats come from? How did you make this? Because if you're making the oats and then, you know, if I'm in Canada and you say, oh, well, we grew the oats and then we used some local maple syrup and then we toasted that off and there's some local berries in there. Like, okay, this is a very natural local product, but those products, they just take a little bit more legwork. You can kind of walk by a tomato and say, you look delicious and I want you to come home with me. But, you know, is the lady selling candles, is this candle any good? It's $35. It better be good, but I don't know.
22: I sort of feel like when I go to the farmer's market, I want it to be a little rustic and not that your stall looks like a gift shop.
21: Right. It's sort of funny because it's almost the opposite of everything else. right? If I go to the shoe store, I want it to be very clean and I want it to be organized and I want you to have it in my exact perfect size. But when I'm back there, and the funny thing is, one thing I love to buy at the farmer's market is all the stuff you can't buy from normal stores. Do you remember the chicken hearts that I used to make?
22: Yes.
21: You can't buy chicken hearts at the Whole Foods. For some reason, they don't think it's commercially viable.
22: Okay.
21: But if you work with an actual chicken farmer who's there, you can also talk to them. You can say, hey, do you have any of these offcuts? Do you have any of this? My most recent odd purchase is Grace has seen this thing on TikTok about, you know, she wants to drink more bone broth and she wants it to have more collagen. And so on TikTok, she's discovered that chicken feet have a lot of collagen.
22: Okay.
21: So naturally, you have to go to the store and request. You know, the chicken feet, they don't put that up front. You got to go to a farmer's market.
22: Yeah, or the Asian markets, I would imagine.
21: Just a little heads up, in case anybody's wondering about this, I'll let you know. First of all, you have to cut all the toenails off, which Grace straight up just wasn't going to do. I had to go do that myself. And I will warn you, we haven't tried the product yet, but when your kitchen / Flavor Files recording studio smells like roast chicken feet, it's not great. I don't love it.
22: Well, good luck. You can report back on that. Before we run out of time on segment one, and we're talking farmers markets, we'll talk to a farmers market director in a moment. What would you say is some of the etiquette?
21: Please don't touch everything that you're not going to buy. People are going to eat this food. One of the things that really drives me nuts is the people that squish the bread to see if it's good. Don't squish it. You can pick up the bread. You can feel the bread. You can look at a tomato. But there are these people that are just incredibly handsy. Get your hands off my dinner. Either put it in your basket or get out.
22: All right.
21: And, you know, otherwise, also just bring your own bag, right? Bring something to put it in. And please don't haggle with these people. This is a farmer. Farmers have it tough enough just to grow your food, much less load it up in the truck and put it out on a table and deal with all the weirdos that are going to show up at a farmer's market to begin with. Just the tomatoes are this many for this many dollars. Just say thank you. Just enjoy it. This is not – if you want to save money, go to No Frills or Aldi. Let these people have a little bit of cash.
22: It's not a garage sale.
21: Generally, if you go early, you'll have the best selection. But if you go late – people will start to run some deals. So if you want to save a little bit of money, go at the end of the farmer's market where the guy has to decide to put a case of tomatoes back in his pickup or let you have it on discount. And I have definitely, being a restaurant person, ended up with a lot of tomatoes that someone didn't want to load in a truck.
22: Melanie Anderson is the executive director of the Farmers Markets of Ontario, 180 markets, 6,000 vendors. She joins us coming up in the next segment of Flavor Files.
0: When was the last time you had an A-team sighting? It could be today.
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5: And now the forecast from the AM 800 Weather Center. A 40% chance of showers this afternoon with risk of a thunderstorm. The daytime high reaching 31, the humidex 35 or 95 Fahrenheit. This evening, clouds could see some showers with risk of a thunderstorm down to 20 or 68 for the expected low. Tomorrow, clouds with a 40% chance of showers in the afternoon, including the risk of a thunderstorm, and a high 27 with the humidex 35 or 95.
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22: Let's talk farmers markets here on Flavor Files. And joining us is Melanie Anderson. She's the executive director of Farmers Markets Ontario. 180 markets, 6,000 vendors. Wow, I'm surprised you aren't too busy to talk to us, Melanie.
26: Well, it just started, so we're still getting our bearings under us.
22: All right. Well, welcome. Thanks for doing this.
26: Thank you.
21: Melanie, that's so many vendors for you to manage. And one thing that's great about the farmers market is you just sort of have the implicit trust that someone is, you know, vetting these farmers. These are who these people purport to be. You know, I benefit being in the restaurant. I can actually drive out to some of these farms and meet their cows and see their chickens. But, you know, the average person is probably not going to be able to do that. How do you select these vendors? How do you know who makes the cut?
26: So from a provincial standpoint, I absolutely do not manage 6,000 vendors. We're under no assumptions there. But I work with 180 farmers markets that do. So what they do in the off season, which would typically be your October to May period, is they're vetting, taking applications, trying to recruit vendors and farmers. It's a pretty long process, but depending on your market, you might not even have to do that because you could have a wait list, like as long as your arm, that you get to pick from. So it really depends on what area you're in, kind of concentration of population and interest in markets. So it can vary greatly. So our Northern Ontario, for example, might be struggling to find more than 20 vendors for any given Saturday, but a farmers market in downtown Toronto probably has a wait list of vendors they can pick from.
22: And are all those people actual farmers?
26: Nope. So it's also varies very greatly, but in Ontario, typically it's about half are farmers. The rest would be made up of food makers and other types of products that could be available.
22: Well, yeah, because I've gone to a farmer's market where I've seen somebody who sells bread or somebody who sells pies.
26: Mm-hmm. That's a value-added product. And typically in Ontario, our rule is 60% needs to be a food maker or a farmer to qualify as a farmer's market.
21: Okay, so bread, pies, that counts, but soaps, t-shirts, those kind of people that are always also hanging around, these don't count.
26: Not necessarily, unless your soap maker happens to be a goat farmer who milks their own goat and makes that milk into a soap, which we absolutely have those in the system, then they could qualify as a farmer. Public health might not qualify them because it has to be for food consumption, but there's so many different ways to qualify them for sure.
22: But if you sell a t-shirt that says I heart pigs, that doesn't qualify?
26: Well, you could be a maker. And then if your market still has space, maybe they could take it. But typically it's harder to get in as a craft vendor, because there's more of them by volume. And that's why you see such an explosion of kind of artisan craft markets that exist outside of the farmers markets now.
22: What draws the shopper to the farmers market? Is it, price, or is it a feeling of maybe community and closer to the land?
26: Farmers markets serve almost as a third space now, whereas community centers, churches, other types of institutions would have kind of offered that in the past. Farmers markets are a gathering place. They're so much more than kind of a commercial shopping experience where you have that radio music in the background and you're sauntering through an aisle with a stroller, but you're connecting with people week after week. You're seeing the change in the season. You're educating your children. You're meeting your neighbors. That's definitely a draw. Price isn't as big of an issue as it might have been previously. In the era of kind of tariff wars and grocery stores, we're seeing those prices rise. But where we're really seeing stability is in the farmers market community. Those prices are locked in at the beginning of the season. They're not relying heavily on inputs and foreign goods. So their rates are pretty on lock. And I've loved seeing a lot of the comparisons lately on social media between prices at markets and at grocery stores. And some of them are pretty comparable.
21: Yeah, we've got a great store down here in South Dallas where, I mean, we talk about how I can't believe we're getting this price for okra this good or, you know, other types of products. Obviously, there's a ton of work that the farmer is going to experience with this, right? It's the labor. It's the transport. I have people, you know, they'll tell me, oh, we drive an hour to get here by 4 a.m. so we can set up, so we can do all of this. I mean, it's got to be very difficult work-wise, labor-wise, cost-wise for the farmer. What makes the farmer's market so worth it to them as opposed to selling their produce other avenues?
26: Yeah, so the typical response you'll get from a farmer is because they can't access their clients in any other way, right? So a grocery store, it's a scale kind of model. They're paying a middleman to ship it out to get it on the shelves, but they're definitely being paid way less for their product than they would be at a farmer's market directly. So you're right, they're going to pay for transportation, maybe a staff or two to help them out, maybe their table fee or insurance for that day, and then they get to pocket the rest of that. So percentage-wise, they could be making a higher yield. Some of them, you know, are also in grocery stores or also selling in different ways online and through various other kind of small retailers. And some are, you know, hitting the market, couple markets. I know one farmer that attends 15 markets a week to make it work.
22: Wow. You know, Tanner, as a restaurateur, has had his complaints here on Flavor Files about food inspectors and some of the weird stories. But he will admit that the food inspection system is a necessity. Are farmers markets inspected?
26: Absolutely. And we have our own version of those kind of woes that we go through at markets. especially here in Ontario, we have a provincial kind of public health inspection system that's broken down through the different regions. So they can interpret those rules differently based on where they are. So that can be a bit of a triggering point for market managers. But typically they qualify a farmer's market as at least 51% farmers need to be in attendance to qualify as an official market, which is even higher than our ratio, right? So that's a pretty strict standard to keep. That means you're going to see at least the majority of the vendors being farmers every week. But that is interpretive. Typically, that should be based on peak season, which in Ontario is about August, September numbers, because, you know, a farmer in May doesn't have much to show yet when they have a few kind of light green crops and maybe end of October they're finishing up. So we try to make it based on when the season is at its peak. But we have inspectors that like to interpret it on a weekly basis. So you can imagine having an inspector showing up every week counting physically how many farmers are there.
21: If I'm out at a market, and obviously not one that you would manage, but if I'm at a one with less scruples, how can I identify like a bad vendor? Is there something I can look for that I, you know, the listeners can watch out for if they're at a market not as professionally run as yours?
26: I wonder a bad market. Now I'm going to get in trouble if I start.
21: Or maybe just a bad vendor.
26: A bad vendor.
21: Maybe a
26: yeah.
21: bad vendor at a market.
26: Oh gosh, it's tough. You know, I know being a bad neighbor isn't great. You know, if you're taking up too much space or, you know, shouting out to people trying to hawk your wares and someone can't hear what they're doing next to you or playing too loud music. I don't know. Usually the market manager is on it and takes care of those folks and gets them in line pretty quick, but they won't also make it very long if they're not a great vendor, right? Because that's the different pressure that comes when you're an entrepreneur and a business person at a market. You're responsible for your sales, right? You can try to blame the weather, the venue, any other manner of things. But at the end of the day, if you're not selling, that's part and parcel your own doing. So you've got to tighten that up or you're not going to last at the market very long.
22: I take it from something you just said that you're not allowed kind of to hawk. You can't say, great tomatoes here.
26: We're trying not to stress out customers and other vendors in general, so hawking is usually not advised.
21: Is there anything you really wish people understood about farmers markets where you just tear your hair out being like, if people just understood this, it'd be so much easier for me, so much easier for the farmers?
26: Farmers markets are a lot more than just farmers. They're a really useful tool for small emerging businesses, entrepreneurs to test a market, so to speak, test their kind of sales tactic, meet their clients and really tighten it up what they're trying to sell, right? So, a lot of people go right off the jump and, you know, invest in a large retail space and, you know, spend a lot of money before they've really gotten a handle of what their product should be. And I think a market's a really great way to test that out and meet their customer base and figure out what they should be selling, right? And could get rid of a few bad ideas before they become expensive ideas, you know?
22: Melanie Anderson is the Executive Director of Farmers Markets Ontario. Good of you to spend time. Thank you so much.
26: Thank you.
22: Still to come, the 10 people you meet at the farmers market and how to maximize your experience when you get that food home on Flavor Files.
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0: what to do when I get home. I'm not a chef like you. I don't know how to think of interesting combinations, things like that. That is okay. I am about to go through with you all the great ways to be successful at the farmer's market, not just when you're there, which is kind of what we've been talking about, but to be successful when you get home. So first, you need to think about the farmer's market as sort of like reverse grocery shopping. When I go to the grocery store, I don't think about what I want to buy. I go to the grocery store and I see what looks good and then I make something out of that. That's how you need to think about the farmer's market. Go find something you're excited about and then you can build the meal from there, right? If you show up and you go, oh my goodness, I didn't realize berries were going to be here. I love berries. Wonderful. Buy the berries. And then you can Google on your phone dinner recipes with blueberries and it'll talk to you about salmon or veal or whatever it is you want to make, right? And so that can help kind of inform maybe a couple other things you'll buy or supplementary ingredients that you might need to get. But you need to look in that kind of reverse order. You can't just sort of shop the way you want. Because like I said, this is how we think all the time in the restaurant business. What is the best product that I can get? How do I highlight that product? Because really great ingredients, they don't need to be fussy. Certainly, I make things way more fussy than they have to be a lot of the time. And that's why all the chefs you see are going gray and they're overweight. Because we're not working out that stress in the gym. You know, we're doing it all in the bar.
1: All right. You go to a farmer's market with two purposes. You go for food for home. But when you go there as a chef, and these do tie together, you go there not necessarily, here's what I cook at my restaurant, so these are the ingredients I'm going to buy. Have you been at the farmer's market and said, wow, look at that. Oh, I know what I could do with that. You didn't intend to buy it when you went there, but you come back to the restaurant or back home with it.
0: Of course. And that's what I'm saying. Like, that's the absolute best way to do it, is to say, there's an ingredient I'm not familiar with that I want to cook, right? A patty pan squash. I had never heard of a patty pan squash before. I was introduced to it at the Dallas Farmers Market. They're little baby squash. They're absolutely adorable. They're so cute, you can't wait to cook them. And what's fun is when you go to the farmer's market, you get that sort of like inspiration. It makes you want to get into the kitchen. Plus, farmers oftentimes know how to cook this stuff because who do you think eats the vegetables that didn't sell at the farmer's market? The farmer and the farmer's kids. That's who.
1: Yeah.
0: So they know. So you can just say, hey, I'm not familiar with this. What should I do with it? Oh, just roast it like you would with a normal squash. Toss some herbs, a little bit of olive oil. It comes out. It tastes like this. The farmer can help lead you in a way to where you can learn a little bit about it. Also, you're carrying a supercomputer in your pocket, so certainly you could Google best way to do it, right? Which is what I'm saying. That's the absolute best way to do this.
1: All right. Now, maybe you have to have a little bit of cooking knowledge to do the next thing here. But you look around in the farmer's market. There's 2, 3, 4 items that you think that, and that from 4 different vendors. I can make a meal out of those 4 things.
0: Of course, even if you're saying, but Tanner, I don't know how to do this. There are some really easy formulas that always work. Tomato is always going to be good with bread, always going to be good with cheese, always going to be good with herbs. I can't speak to your local farmer's market. However, is there someone selling tomato, sourdough, and herbs at your farmer's market? I'm pretty sure there's always going to be that, right?
1: Okay.
0: Lots of times, farmers markets will have a cheese shop at least nearby or your local grocery store. It's completely okay to say, hey, this is a really great looking caprese salad if only I had a really nice mozzarella. Great. Then just make one more stop on your way home and you're going to have a super fresh, almost all local caprese salad. Greens, herbs, and eggs. You know, I talked about the values of eggs. Maybe you're not a huge egg person. Maybe frying up an egg is not that exciting to you, but making a little omelet, making a little scramble with local vegetables tastes great. It's super easy. Stone fruit. Stone fruits are fruits that have like a big rock in the middle of the seed, right? You know, you think about like a peach, an apricot. Yeah, exactly.
1: Yeah.
0: Right? Yogurt, ice cream. You know, these are perfect things to serve those with. You can just have that as dessert. You can have it as breakfast. Mushrooms. So many farmers markets will have a mushroom guy. Mushrooms can be grown pretty much anywhere. So you can get, even if they're not like foraged locally or something, you can find locally grown mushrooms, fresh mushrooms, pretty much everywhere now. Again, a little bit of bread, a little bit of pasta, a little bit of rice. You can cook this up, kind of highlight that. In the summers, corn plus butter. Surely everyone can remember that recipe, right? Corn plus butter.
1: And salt.
0: If you,

0: And salt, sure. Maybe a little chili, maybe a little lime on there, right? Get spicy. Okay. Local butter. What an amazing thing. If you've never had fresh-made butter before, it's fantastic. And if you can find that in your farmer's market, that's one of the things that's absolutely worth it, especially when it's going to be something you're finishing with. Using it to bake a cake or something, maybe not. But just like how I have different tiers of oil, this is the olive oil I finish a caprese salad with. This is the olive oil I put vegetables in as I roast them. Mm-hmm. Same thing with your butter. You can have different tiers of butter. Now, maybe it makes you sound elitist, but it will make your life more flavorful, and that's what the show's about.
1: A guy I know, he was telling me that he and his partner one day did a butter tasting party. They invited people over, and they bought cheap butter and okay butter and fabulous butter and some baguettes. And basically, that was it. It was a butter tasting party. And I said to him, I want an invite next time.
0: Yeah.
1: That sounds like my kind of party.
0: That's what we'll do. We'll organize an official Flavor Files butter party. One in Dallas, one in downtown Toronto. Write to us if your city needs an officially sanctioned butter party. We'll come and we'll host it for you.
1: This will probably go well in Montreal, I think. How not to waste the haul.
0: Everybody has had this experience. I mean, it's sort of like an internet meme at this point. I bought all of these nice vegetables and then I just watched them decay in my fridge over the next week or two.
1: Yeah, right? I've had that.
0: And you feel guilty about it and you feel bad. So the first thing, if you're thinking, I bought all of this, what should I do? You kind of get analysis paralysis. First, what is a delicate product? And you should use that first. You know what's not delicate? A potato. When the nuclear war breaks out and all of us die, there will still be potatoes worth eating. It's like the potato and the cockroach. Those two are going to start the new evolution of humanity.
1: Keith Richards and Willie Nelson are going to need to eat something.
0: Right, they'll have to eat something. They'll be eating the potatoes. Right, but your herbs, really delicate vegetables, things like berries, that's what you should start first. I suggest kind of like washing any vegetables that require washing. That's a great thing to kind of just do first, kind of get dust out of there, get dirt out of there. Crisp, cold water actually can shock greens back to life. So if you're thinking this lettuce is looking a little sad or my cilantro is a little limp, actually, if you just put it in cold ice water and give it a couple minutes, it will like absorb some of that water and spring back to life.
1: Really?
0: Yeah, absolutely.
1: Okay.
0: We do it in restaurants all the time. We can't throw away the lettuce. You know, it's expensive these days to buy all this nice stuff.
1: All right.
0: Just kind of commit to the bit, right? I'm going to the farmer's market. I'm going to buy just today's dinner. Just today's dinner. I don't have to plan a whole week. I don't have to do a whole thing. I'll just buy today's dinner. I'll do it tonight. And if anything starts to look sad, stick it in the oven and roast it. Because you know what's funny? Chicken can be about to go bad in the fridge, but the minute you cook it, you get like two or three more days out of it easily. And it works the same way with any of your vegetables.
1: What not to do at the farmer's market?
0: Please don't buy beautiful produce. Buy so much of it because you get excited and then just jam it in the fridge where the weight of the food is pushing down on it. That's making it go bad faster. You think to yourself, oh, well, I'm going to do one big shop. You know, it's hard to make the time. I totally get that. But if you don't have the storage for that food, then you need to look into either a way to store or going more often because that's making your ingredients worse. Just as a side note, don't refrigerate tomatoes because it also makes them worse. So that's a good way for you to get a little bit of extra space.
1: Wait a minute. What if I have cut a couple slices off a tomato?
0: Yeah. So if you've already pierced a tomato, then what I would do is put it in the fridge and then I would take it out and leave it on the counter for like half an hour before I ate that same tomato again.
1: Oh, okay.
0: So it can warm back up because cold is not good for tomatoes. It actually, it's a whole science thing we won't get into, but it makes tomatoes worse. Okay. Just believe me. If you're the kind of person who buy things that maybe look kind of like what you know you can cook, unless you know you're going to have the time to look into it. The farmer's market's a great way to expand your horizon. But if you're a person who buys stuff and then watches it goes bad and it makes you feel guilty, then maybe just buy things you're a little more familiar with. But lastly, do not feel guilty. Because if you think, I bought this and I wasted it, you didn't waste it even if you didn't cook it. You still supported a local farmer. And that is an important thing to do. Now more than ever.
1: Coming up next, what it takes to keep a restaurant going in the summertime. Next on Flavor Files.
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14: And now the forecast from the AM 800 Weather Center. High reaching 31 with the Humidex 35 or 95 Fahrenheit this afternoon with a 40% chance of showers, including the risk of a thunderstorm. Cloudy sky for this evening, could see some showers with that risk of a thunderstorm still lingering, down to 20 or 68 for the low. Clouds with a 40% chance of showers tomorrow afternoon, including risk of a thunderstorm. High 27, the Humidex 35 or 95 Fahrenheit.
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1: As we have discussed many times here on Flavor Files, the restaurant business is not easy, and promotions around certain times of the year are certainly helpful to the restaurant. When restaurant businesses are healthy in a city, I think the city's culture and business in general is in good shape. It's all beneficial. And so the City of Toronto, in cooperation with, I think, over 230 restaurants, is running Summerlicious again this year. And one of the chefs that's involved is Corey Vitiello. He has the Frederick and the Chase, and he joins us here on Flavor Files. Chef, welcome.
15: Thanks, Jerry and Tanner. I appreciate that.
1: Tell us about the concept of Summerlicious.
15: It's a great way to to promote the city's restaurants, some of our talents, a lot of our different eateries across the board in what are typically some of the slower months. You know, the real dog days of summer that we're approaching, they tend to slow down for restaurants. So this is a great way that the city has promoted its establishments. We also do it in the winter as well, in the months of February.
0: There's a restaurant week, something like this, in a lot of different cities.
15: Yeah.
0: And one of the challenges I always have is my staff looks at me and says, okay, are we going to get a whole bunch of people that are being a huge pain? Are they just trying to get a cheap deal? Are they going to be difficult? You know, if you're a customer who comes to restaurants for this, just know it can be a little haggard for us. So please be kind to your servers when you do it. But how do you set it up to get your staff on board? Because that's a problem I have every year.
15: You know, as an operator, as a longtime operator, and I'm sure you can relate, we're just thankful that people come into our restaurant for whatever the occasion. Now, I get what, you know, some of the team members' considerations are. It can potentially be a little monotonous with, you know, serving the same food day in and day out. But, I've worked in places that use these promotions, you know, long ago in my career, that might use these promotions to make a quick buck and deliver a less expensive product. But I think for the most part, everybody's taking this a little more seriously in Toronto now. You know, yes, it is a much more difficult time to operate restaurants than a consumer-facing business, but I really believe that the restaurant business has elevated itself with these tough times and being more competitive than ever. And the end result, from what I'm seeing, is a better product delivered to customers. And Summerlicious being no different. So, you know, we're putting a lot of effort into this. You know, the Chase and the Frederick both operate on a pretty high caliber, and we want to make sure we extend that to Summerlicious. Albeit is a promotional time, we still want the customer getting that same level of satisfaction. And, you know, nothing makes me happier more than a new customer coming into the restaurant that hasn't been here before and being able to reach people that may in turn, you know, spread the love of the Frederick and the Chase, or maybe they'll return as a regular customer. But I love new customers, so, you know, this promotion is a special one.
1: So it's a prefix kind of thing, and from the amount that you pay, whether it's lunch or dinner, you pick an appetizer, a main, and a dessert. That's basically how it works, isn't it?
15: Yep, it is. It is basically how it works. So depending on the caliber of restaurants, there's different tier levels of price points. I believe, you know, starting from $25 to a three-course lunch all the way up to, I think, $55 might be the maximum, and then dinner, I believe, maxes out at $75 for a three-course.
1: Right.
15: So, you know, we kind of fall, the Chase is in the higher category, the Frederick falls in that middle tier. You know, the idea is that you'll do a few unique items that are not normally offered on the menu, mixed with some of your regular staples.
0: Now, I have a completely different question for you that I think listeners would be interested in. I mean, we talk about cooking, you know, being a chef. I think everybody understands what that looks like. But, you know, you're actually the executive director of culinary and concept development. And for people that aren't familiar with you, I mean, that you oversee like a dozen brands. So can you just quickly explain, like, how do you be a chef at restaurants that are on the other side of the country from you every day?
15: So I am a chef by trade. You know, I've had my own restaurants, you know, for 20 years. You know, my day-to-day role, the foundation of it is always in the kitchen, whether, you know, that might look, conceptualization from the ground level, such as the Frederick, where it was a brand new brand and I was overseeing, you know, the creative, the brand development. And then where it turns into the kitchen, it's general oversight with all the recipe planning, all the menu development, the general direction of the restaurant. So that's what I love, and that's, I think, what I find the most satisfying about my role is getting in there and training the teams, exploring different menu positions and different dishes, and really trying to, you know, what is this restaurant trying to be? What story are we trying to tell? You know, we do that through our food. So, you know, I love getting in the kitchen and kind of working the overall concept of the menu. I do spend a lot of my time here in Toronto at the Chase and the Frederick. Those are, you know, we have restaurants in Vancouver as well. You know, me being based in Toronto, I've kind of made this my home base, and I'm in these kitchens every day working with the teams, you know, being part of the restaurant, being part of the service.
1: Chef, I read a book called The Soul of the Chef. And
15: I read that too.
1: Yeah, and he spends all this time talking to chefs and trying to figure out what it is they want. And he says, in the end, they just want to make people happy. You think that's true?
15: I do think that's true, and I think that's true in the restaurant industry in general, and Tanner can probably relate. You know, at the end of the day, this is hospitality. You can be the most wildly talented chef or front house manager, sommelier, mixologist, whatever it is, but at the end of the day, if you don't like people, this industry is going to weed you out fast.
0: You know, it's funny. I was just seeing an old documentary covering Charlie Trotter, and he said in there, if it wasn't for the customers and the employees, the restaurant business would be the greatest business in the entire world.
15: No, I get it. I mean, Charlie Trotter was a notorious prick, R.I.P. That was the first place that I, you know, my very first meal, and I obsessed over Charlie Trotter when I was 18. I had all of his cookbooks, and my very first trip, I went to Chicago to eat by myself at his restaurant. Very special. In the kitchen there, the cooks, what they love, and the chefs, it's the service that does, you know, for the most part, everybody loves the prep where you're very meticulous and you're working through the day preparing your ingredients, and then it all just turns into chaos during service. But my favorite part of the day was the prep when I was working in high-end kitchens when I was younger and setting my station and getting everything nice and beautiful, and then service came along and that was tough.
0: Well, there's nothing like walking in and everything's clean and everything's quiet. It just, you know, some days, despite all the hours I work, sometimes when the restaurant's closed, I go into work just so I can have all of my tools and all of my toys and my spices. Especially, you know, I have a lot of liquor bottles at my house, but I have 600 different spirit products at my bar. And it's nice to just go in there and, you know, feel like I'm just surrounded by my potions and I can make whatever. It's the best part of the day.
15: It is a great feeling walking into a perfectly clean kitchen. And in that moment right before service, when everything is clean and perfectly set up and organized, it plays into, you know, the kind of obsessive perfectionist nature of a lot of the people in our industry.
1: You know, Tanner, I wonder if you agree with something that Chef Corey said just a little bit earlier, that he thinks there's been an elevation in the business. Do you think that how tough the business has been the last few years has left us with maybe fewer restaurants, but the ones that are left are better?
0: I think that's certainly, you know, there's a thinning out of lots of the restaurants, but everybody wants to be in the restaurant business. There's lots of restaurants that it feels like are coming every single day. And frankly, the worst part about the contracting of restaurants is, yes, there is some of the better restaurants rising to the top, but it also is cutting back on some of the people that are a little bit more experimental, people that are doing something that's a little bit more unique. And that to me is the worst part of it, is you're seeing more sameness and not as much experimentation.
15: That is a good point, and especially a lot of the, you know, a lot of the quintessential neighborhood restaurants that, you know, I know Tanner has a background in that with a 40-seat restaurant. I had the same growing up. I believe we were roughly around the same age and in our mid-20s opening up. That's, you know, that's become a much more difficult type of business to run. And I think that, you know, that type of restaurant is my favorite restaurant, the neighborhood restaurant that plays to the neighborhood. You cook for the neighborhood. You watch the neighborhood grow up. Those are special places that need to be protected at all costs. Those are what define our neighborhoods.
1: Chef, it's been great to talk to you. Thanks so much.
15: Thanks, Jerry. Tanner, I appreciate it.
1: And that's Flavor Files for this week. Check out our webpage, Flavor Files, P-H-I-L-E-S, flavorfiles.com.
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19: From the National Newsroom of the Canadian Press, I'm Lisa Laporte. Heat records were broken across the Maritimes Friday, some which had been in place for more than a century. Environment Canada says St. John, New Brunswick hit 33.6 degrees Celsius, beating the old record of 31.7 degrees set on July 3, 1887. Mainland Nova Scotia and parts of southern New Brunswick, as well as much of southern Ontario, are under heat warnings. Canada's United United Nations Ambassador David Lametti says he's confident Canada can land a spot on the Human Rights Council. He says it's because Ottawa is very adept at navigating what he calls, quote, a great deal of horse trading in UN bodies. Lametti used the example of last month's election of Canadian academic Amanda Dale to the Committee on the Elimination of Discrimination Against Women. 4th of July celebrations are underway across the U.S. to mark 250 years since the country's founding.
18: Standing along the Hudson River right now, watching Sail 250 take place, where more than 100 ships are sailing up the Hudson River, hundreds more smaller watercraft, all celebrating America's 250th anniversary on this July 4th. Crowds lining the river, everyone's in a jubilant mood, with music playing, and of course, horns blowing out on the Hudson River. Mike Dubosky, ABC News.
19: Meantime, a joint flypast is scheduled for early this evening in Ottawa to mark U.S. Independence Day. The days-long funeral in Iran's capital is underway for the late Supreme Leader Ayatollah Ali Khamenei, who was killed at the start of the Iran War.
20: Mourners wept as authorities revealed the casket containing Khamenei's body at the Grand Mosalla in Tehran. The funeral is being held months after an airstrike killed him at the start of the war. He was 86 years old. Iran's government expects to see millions flood the streets of the capital in scenes reminiscent of the burial of the late Supreme Leader Ayatollah Ruhollah Khamenei in 1989. That could provide a boost for Iran's government, particularly as it tries to leverage its hold on the Strait of Hormuz in negotiations with the United States over a permanent end to the war. I'm Rika Ann Garcia.
19: And an art exhibit at Edmonton's Royal Alberta Museum tells tales of death from around the world. But the museum's executive director, Megan Patterson, says the exhibit is far less morbid than it appears.
21: It takes a really great look at, you know, the natural process of death that we are all going to experience at some point. And so it takes a scientific approach, but it also has lots of examples from different cultures from around the world.
19: One of the first displays describes how the Wateta tribe in Kenya once put goat skulls in shrines for relatives who were taken away from their homes to be enslaved. This is the Canadian Press. In sports, Canada and Morocco are at play this hour in Houston in the FIFA World Cup's round of 16. The Toronto Blue Jays take on the Seattle Mariners in Major League Baseball action this afternoon. Two-time NBA MVP Shai Gilgeous-Alexander led all scorers with 26 points, including 10 in the fourth quarter, as Canada beat Puerto Rico 110-84 in a FIBA Americas World Cup qualifier Friday night. Gilgeous-Alexander said he would never pass up the chance to play in his hometown of Hamilton, Ontario.
22: It's amazing. It's special. I don't take those opportunities and moments for granted to be able to play in front of the people that watched me grow up, essentially, and are from the same city I'm from, grew up in the same neighborhoods I'm from, went through the same experiences I'm from. It's a special connection.
19: The 5-0 Canadians play Jamaica on Monday. That game is also happening in Hamilton. From the Canadian Press, I'm Lisa Laporte.
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23: Tim Powers here in for Bashy this week, and welcome back to the Best of the Bashy Capello Show, where we look back at some of the top interviews and best moments from the past 5 days of news. Ahead this hour, outside of extreme weather around the country, the top story this week was the formal submission of Alberta's proposal for a new oil pipeline to the West Coast. Prime Minister Mark Carney and Alberta Premier Danielle Smith made the announcement on Thursday in Calgary. The plan will see the governments of Alberta and Canada support the publicly owned Trans Mountain Company as the construction partner, with 10% equity stake for the Pembina Pipeline Company. A lot of the details are still up in the air, including just how much taxpayer money will go into the construction. We'll dig into that story from a couple of angles. First up, political science professor Dwayne Bratt from Mount Royal University in Calgary will be here with his take on the politics of the announcement. Then With the oil and gas industry's perspective, we'll be joined by Richard Masson, former CEO of the Alberta Petroleum Marketing Commission, with his analysis on the economics behind the deal. Then, pollster Nick Nanos from Nanos Research will join us with some fresh public opinion research. One new poll on how divided Canadians are over the $90 billion Aalto high-speed rail plan. And in honor of Canada Day, a new national survey showing how Canadians feel about national unity in the country in the year 2026. Capping off the week, we'll have our regular contributor, tech analyst and journalist Carmi Levy, with this week's Tech Check. Why the global AI boom is making your iPhone more expensive, plus Australia doubling down on its social media ban for kids. All of this ahead on the Best of the Vashi Capello Show.
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23: Tim Power sitting in for Vashi. Well, you will remember just before Canada Day, we talked to Richard Masson, the former head of the Alberta Petroleum Marketing Group, about a story in the Globe and Mail which said, according to sources, that the government of Alberta at this point did not have a private sector proponent for their pipeline to the west. And we looked at that from an economics and practicality perspective. We're going to dive deeper now into the politics of all of this, because we are waiting for Danielle Smith to unveil some information to us today to help us do that. Delighted to be joined by Dwayne Bratt. Dwayne is a professor of political science, Department of Economics, Justice and Policy Studies at Mount Royal University. Dwayne, where do we sit right now in terms of the hopes and aspirations of Albertans for this pipeline? And I assume it is divided along lines of whether one is for separatism or opposed to separatism and some other cadres of support.
4: I would say that most Albertans are actually in favor of the pipeline. They were in favor of working towards this. What separates it amongst the separatists is they don't believe it will happen. And they don't believe that the Alberta government should be working with Mark Carney. I still remember the day after Danielle Smith signed the original MOU, she got booed by separatists at her own party convention for the very fact that she was working with a federal government. And I would say it's a federal Liberal government that I think really antagonizes them. But they all believe in a pipeline. In fact, the separatists believe that for some reason it would be easier to build a pipeline as an independent country. I think that's ridiculous. We have to see the details in what comes out today, because there's still a lot of unknowns.
23: Is there any scuttlebutt, Dwayne, in Alberta now as to what the premier is likely to say? What have you heard at this moment?
4: Well, I from what we've seen with the leaks, it's that the Alberta government will be the proponent. I believe that all along. Almost every major pipeline built in this country has started as a crown corporation, largely federal, but I think in this case it would be provincial. What I'm interested in is whether there's already a minority stake amongst private sector companies, or if this is a sole government initiative with the idea that once it's built, once it's operational, once the oil is flowing, then it will be sold off. So that's issue one. Issue number two is the route, and it could very well be multiple routes in here. There's been, the Alberta government clearly wants a northern route. It is quicker to get to Asia. It has a much deeper port off of Prince Rupert or Kitimat. But the challenges there are much greater opposition from Indigenous groups in northern BC. You still have the tanker ban that would have to be waived off the northwest coast of BC. Therefore, they have put in a southern route which would mirror the existing Trans Mountain Pipeline. There it is easier to build because they understand the engineering. They've already worked with the Indigenous groups previously on this. It's the one route that the federal government has been supporting. So I want to see if there's a route, but we're hearing there may be multiple routes. And then the third issue is around the carbon capture and storage project, which was directly tied to this. Is there any mention of that? We're already hearing pushback coming from the Pathways Alliance, the large oil companies in Alberta, that they don't want to pay this, that they've already invested money in this. So those would just be three things that I'm going to be looking for today. Some that we already have a sense of, others that we have to see the writing in the document.
23: A lot of our public debate is ahistorical. People don't want to know what you just said a moment ago, that history of resource development in this country has seen government involvement in the early days, as private sector proponents may be a little cautious. If Alberta comes out and says we are going to create a Crown Corp or an agency or whatever it may be to drive this forward and be the proponent, what will the reaction be? Will the separatists latch on to that as a poor choice? What criticism might Smith face?
4: Oh, absolutely. I mean, she is the leader of a conservative party, much more conservative than, let's say, Peter Lougheed's conservative party, which created a whole series of crown corporations to help develop the oil sands. She will pivot, not surprisingly, to blame Justin Trudeau and say that the reason they have to do that is because of Trudeau's policies has elevated the risk, and therefore the only way to de-risk the process is by creating a provincial crown corporation. So there's going to be a delicate dance, but remember, the villain is always Trudeau. So that's what she's going to pin it on. And the irony is she's going to replicate the same strategy that Trudeau did with the Trans Mountain Pipeline, hopefully without those massive cost overruns.
23: Yeah, the Trans Mountain Corporation, of course, owner of and manager of that pipeline. Dwayne, so where is this going to fit now in the debate? We're getting closer to October. Of course, there are a number of referendums in October, but the one everybody is watching is whether or not Albertans will vote to have a second referendum on whether to separate or not. If Smith isn't strong today, what does that do for the separatist and going at her credibility?
4: Well, there's several deadlines. One is the one that we're facing today. The other one occurs in the fall, just before the referendum, where the federal government would have to make the choice about whether this is a project in the national interest. If they do that under legislation, they would be able to streamline the regulatory process. They would supersede a whole series of important environmental regulations, including that tanker ban. So the question would then be, does the Carney government, weeks before the referendum on separation, do they determine that it's in the national interest? This is going to be tough for them, because if what the government of Alberta produces today is not a pipeline plan, but a series of plans, in the sense of, hey, we've got three possible routes. We may have or may not have an agreement on carbon storage with the oil sands company. We are going to create a crown corporation out of Alberta, but we actually haven't done that yet. How does Carney determine that really what the concept of a plan, how does that meet the national interest standing? And if he doesn't, then does that give more wind to the separatists? It's a sad state of affairs that the fate of the country rests on a pipeline. I think that is overstating things. I think it's a bit ridiculous, but there may be a whole series of soft separatists in the middle, sort of the people who don't want to leave Canada but want to send Ottawa a message. If Ottawa rejects this pipeline project, that could really affect the vote, I think, in October.
23: The power of political symbolism, it never ceases to amaze me, as you say. In this case, it is a pipeline which may never see the light of day. Last one for you, got about 30 seconds. Where are we as we head into Calgary Stampede Week with the broader public sentiments around separatism?
4: It remains a minority view, but a very committed minority view. They did some counter demonstrations yesterday. You actually saw a bizarre situation of Brian Jean, who's the energy yep. minister in Alberta, going to a Canada Day parade with a Canada Day t-shirt, but waving an Alberta flag. So you want to talk about mixed messages, there's a mixed message for you. So I think the Federalists have the upper hand right now, but the intensity is with the separatist movement.
6: Always great to chat with you, Dwayne. Thank you for your time today.
4: Okay, you're welcome, Tim.
6: Take care. That is Professor Dwayne Bratt, Professor of Political Science, Department of Economics, Justice, Policy Studies, Mount Royal University.
8: 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It could be today.
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14: And now the forecast from the AM 800 Weather Center. High reaching 31 with the Humidex 35 or 95 Fahrenheit this afternoon with a 40% chance of showers, including the risk of a thunderstorm. Cloudy sky for this evening, could see some showers with that risk of a thunderstorm still lingering, down to 20 or 68 for the low. Clouds with a 40% chance of showers tomorrow afternoon, including risk of a thunderstorm. High 27, the Humidex 35 or 95 Fahrenheit.
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6: Tim Power sitting in for Vashi. Let's turn our eyes to Alberta. A report in the Globe and Mail says Alberta will submit its West Coast oil pipeline proposal to Ottawa's major projects office this week without any private sector proponents backing it. The federal government favors a southern BC route for the pipeline, while Alberta Premier Daniel Smith has pushed for a northern route to the port of Prince Rupert. Ottawa aims to designate the pipeline a project of national interest by October, with oil potentially flowing by 2033 or 2034. Alberta must also reach a deal on a major carbon capture project called Pathways at the same time as it submits its pipeline pitch, again, according to government sources who spoke to the Globe and Mail. Prime Minister Mark Carney was asked about that report at a press conference earlier today. Here's what he had to say.
0: We've been in close contact, the Premier and I, our teams as well. It's as you indicate in your question, it's for Alberta to submit a proposal on or around July 1st. That's tracking well from their perspective. But then there's a process that goes. That takes a few months until October before a decision is made whether or not to refer to the major projects office, a variety of things that have to be followed through, a variety of stakeholders that have to be engaged.
6: That was Prime Minister Carney. I'm sure we'll hear more about this tomorrow when the Prime Minister is in Edmonton to give a Canada Day address. To dive into the latest news, we're joined by Richard Masson. Richard is an executive fellow in the University of Calgary School of Public Policy and the former CEO of the Alberta Petroleum Marketing Commission. Richard, great to have you today. What should we take from the fact that there's no private sector proponent at this juncture?
1: Well, that makes building a pipeline awfully difficult, and government can want to move a pipeline forward, and you can spend a lot of money on studies and consultation and things like that. But if there isn't the commercial support from a proponent or from shippers, then you're not going to end up with a pipeline. So this is part of the challenge that's been facing Alberta for quite some time. Do we have the growth rate that would allow for the three different pipeline proposals being made by private sector proponents, plus an extra million barrel a day pipeline on top of it?
6: What does it say about broadly about corporate belief in investing in Alberta at the moment, or does it say nothing given there are these private interests? But it does seem fascinating to me as we're trying to tell Canada and the world that Alberta is open for business, that we're taking different positions on the way we look at oil and other extractive industries, that there isn't a private sector proponent.
1: Well, I think in my framing, we were 10 years in a ditch, right? So we messed up a lot of things in this country quite badly. And it takes a long time to rebuild trust with investors. And so far, we haven't done a lot to actually do that. So if you think about Trans Mountain, Kinder Morgan walked away. They were a big multinational company that was going to fund the whole thing themselves. It wasn't going to be a big deal. And then it turned into, we have to nationalize the pipeline. We have to spend six times the original budget, years late, you know, court cases, all those things, and that's the successful pipeline. So no pipeline company, Enbridge, South Bow, is going to put themselves in a position where they have an open-ended obligation that their board can't say, you know, we're going to end up with a successful project at the end. And shippers, the people who have to pay the 20-year tolls on a pipeline, are not going to sign up for something that's so expensive, it's much, much more expensive than the alternatives. And so these are the commercial realities that face the situation right now. Thankfully, we do have Trans Mountain getting a 25% expansion. We have Enbridge 400,000 barrels a day expansion. We have South Bow saying 500,000 barrels a day, potentially resurrection of Keystone XL. So that's 1.2 million barrels a day of proposed pipeline by these three companies. So the question becomes, does Alberta need that West Coast pipeline, and when does it need it, and is there enough production growth?
6: Just on that, so
1: production.
6: Yeah, production. Just on that, though, is there, so if there is no private sector proponent, does this thing not go forward? I mean, we have seen public investment in oil extracting infrastructure projects. I come from Newfoundland and Labrador, so I think of Hibernia. Though in that case, there are still a number of private sector proponents there moving that project along with the government that owns a very minor stake in the Hibernia offshore project. Can this thing move without a private sector partner?
1: I think Alberta's hopeful that if they can put forward a proposal that looks reasonable, that they'll be able to talk somebody into becoming the private sector proponent, potentially using loan guarantees or other things to try and reduce risk. So I think that's the Alberta game plan. They haven't really articulated that explicitly. But the way I frame it is, when Kinder Morgan walked away from Trans Mountain, that company had been operating a pipeline successfully in Canada for 50 years, and they had constructed other pipelines. And so what the federal government bought was an actual operating company that was headquartered here in Canada. Still, there was all the problems of a 6 times over budget. So right now, Alberta doesn't have a proponent, and it doesn't have the expertise to be the proponent. So somebody, you know, with private sector experience has to bring the time and the talent, the management talent, the expertise, the systems to make this happen. It just won't happen without a private sector proponent, and it's unclear what it's going to take to get that.
6: So is this a wise use of federal and provincial government time to be focusing on on something that has so many hurdles to success?
1: Well, it has become a symbol, like so many of the pipeline discussions we've had over the last 10 plus years in North America. And so it's, you know, very much a symbol for Alberta and for the federal government trying to demonstrate that Canada works differently now. The challenge is, does it actually make economic sense? And certainly I would hope that Alberta is going to say, following the Trans Mountain right of way towards Vancouver, maybe going to Roberts Bank as a new port is their preferred route. But I worry that they're going to try and say they need to go to the North Coast where the tanker ban is in place and there's strong Indigenous opposition all along the coast. And if that happens, we're probably heading more towards conflict than we are towards progress. So, you know, in an ideal world, we start down a path towards the south, and 7 or 8, 9 years from now, after we filled up these other 3 pipelines, we're ready to go. But if we end up in conflict, I don't think it's going to serve anybody's interests.
6: But surely the government of Alberta must know this. So, Richard, I'm not an Albertan. I don't certainly possess your knowledge of Alberta and the petroleum industry there. So why are we here? Is it just to pursue something symbolic in hopes that it will turn into something material?
1: You know, those are the political questions that are very hard to answer sometimes. I mean, you hope you can persuade people to change their point of view. However, it's been decades that the Coastal First Nations have said they don't want tankers in that area. And then, you know, in the Trudeau government, they passed the tanker ban, making that explicit. So it was a moratorium that became a tanker ban. I believe, I'm an oil guy. Mm-hmm. I believe we can move oil in tankers safely. We do it from Burnaby every day. We do it in the St. Lawrence. We do it in the Maritimes. However, those folks aren't convinced. And until you can convince them that there's no risk to their way of life that comes from this and there are benefits to accepting it, I don't think you're going to get them on board. And I expect there will just be court cases that delay any kind of proposal. So whether people understand that, buy into that framework, I guess is a real question. But everything that those Indigenous groups have said so far is there's no support for a terminal port on the west coast and northwest coast of BC.
6: And as you rightly point out, as we've seen for decades, unless you have Indigenous support and buy-in moving forward with any major project in the country, be it oil and gas mining, what have you, does require Indigenous support and buy-in. Richard, we'll leave it there. Thank you for your time today. Appreciate you giving us your insight.
1: Yeah, anytime, Tim.
6: All right, that was Richard Masson, I should say. He's the former CEO of the Alberta Petroleum Marketing Commission.
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1: Tim Power sitting in for Vashi today on this Thursday, July 2nd. Delighted now to talk to Nick Nanos, founder, chief data scientist at Nanos Research. Now, Nick, I have to ask you about this before we get into National Unity and Alto Rail. How you doing, buddy, with the World Cup? Because anybody who knows you are an ardent, hardcore fan of the Greek team. And as I like to remind Vashi, Greece didn't make the World Cup, Nick. So who are you cheering for right now?
2: What do you mean, who am I cheering for? Are you kidding me, Tim? You're killing me, man. I'm cheering for Canada. 100%. Okay. You know, Canada from day one. You know, the thing is I love Greece. But, you know, like, let's face it, I was born in Canada. I have Greek heritage. But, you know, I'd like Greece to do well, too. But it's not in the cards. The Canadian team's been doing really well. I'm looking forward to the game against Morocco. But it's going to be tough.
1: Oh, yeah.
2: It's going to be really tough.
1: Yeah, Morocco.

0: You did a national unity poll, of course, coming out around Canada Day. What are some of the top line findings, Nick?
1: Well, in the survey that we did with the Globe and Mail, and it, you know what, Tim, we just finished the survey on June 28th, so just a couple days before Canada Day. Good news and not great news, maybe I'll say that. So the good news is, ask Canadians, is it important for them personally for Canada to remain united? 9 out of every 10 Canadians say it's either important or somewhat important. That's the good news. The not so great news is that when we ask Canadians about how united we are, the numbers are not as great. Only 37%, a little more than 1 out of every 3 Canadians, would rate Canada as strong in terms of being united. And you know what? About 1/4 think that we're outright divided right now. So, you know, the thing is you look at the top number. Yes, Canadians would like to see the country united. When they ask to give a score, not as strong on that front.
0: Like anything, always beneath the surface. So stay at the top number and let's break it down a little bit. 88%, 9 out of 10, as you suggest. What does it say in Alberta and Quebec? Do they believe national unity is important? What are those regional breakdowns?
1: Not as strong. Actually, Quebec's at the bottom. In terms of intensity of importance, Quebec's actually at the bottom of the list when it comes to regions. Only 28% of Quebecers outright, sorry, not that. It was, let me just look. No, it's not that. 59.5% of Quebecers outright said that it was important for Canada to be united. The national average is 77. Prairies, the West, you get into Prairies in the West, it's in the 70s. It's in the high 80s in Ontario, but Quebecers, their level of intensity of importance of Canada remaining united was lower in Quebec than any other region, followed by the Prairies and BC.
0: Let's chip away at that number, the numbers you talked about in terms of being less united. What's driving those numbers, Nick?
1: Well, I think there's a lot of things going on right now in terms of the threats. In the same survey, we asked what the threats to national unity were, and we had a long list. The stuff that's going on with the U.S. and the influence of the U.S. being was actually rated the top threat at around by about 54% of Canadians. And then after that, people said there's a lot of political polarization. Alberta separation referendum, or the referendum to talk about or to consider separation, was near the top of the list. But you know, the thing is that it looks like when you look at the big picture, there's like a whole cocktail of grievances. Why don't we just say whether it's economic differences between the regions, what the federal government is doing, regional grievances from the West, all that kind of stuff kind of rolling up to kind of drive the threats that Canadians believe are pointed at the level of unity that we have as a country.
0: Before we move to trains, which is fitting because that is how the country was originally built, as we know, is the U.S., the concern about the U.S., or more particularly the concern about Trump, still the biggest thing driving national unity?
1: Actually, it's the influence that what in the survey, it was the influence of the United States, not necessarily Donald Trump. And I think a lot of this has to do with the fact that, you know, when they think of what's going on right now and things that influences, like many Canadians follow U.S. news, there are also Canadians that support Prime Minister Mark Carney, but they support President Trump. It's not a majority of Canadians, but there are some. You know, even when we look at our polling in Alberta, you know, although it's not a majority, there's a significant proportion of Albertans that think that they would be better off outside of Canada than in Canada. So, you know, the referendum isn't likely to pass in terms of the discussion about Alberta separation, but can't be dismissed. There's a significant proportion of Albertans who think that they have a better economic future outside of Canada than in.
0: Well, that is that's important and good to know at this juncture. Now, since you and I have known each other, and perhaps since Brian Mulroney was in office, we've oft heard, Nick, of the fabled high-speed rail network that's going to go between Toronto and Quebec City. Now, it's maybe a bit more real, Alto, the Alto proposal, or the versions of the Alto proposal

0: are out there. You yep. wanted to get a sense of this, and you spoke specifically to your respondents about, you know, whether this $90 billion high-speed rail plan, what kind of a priority should be for government. What did they tell you?
1: Yeah, you know, it's interesting, Tim. You know, we've worked together and we've looked at polling for, man, now it's 30, not to date us, 30 years probably.
0: Don't date us.
1: We've been looking at numbers together. And, you know, the thing is, we didn't ask people, would you like a high-speed rail link? Do you support a high-speed rail link? Because you know what? Who wouldn't? You know, generally, most people would be good with that. What we asked was, how much of a priority should it be for the government of Canada to put its shoulder behind the wheel? That wasn't the exact question, but on this high, this Aalto high speed rail project. And you know what? It's not a slam dunk. About just as many people think that it should be a high priority as it should be a low priority. And it speaks to, when we look at the national numbers, division. Now, if you're in Ontario and Quebec, you're much more likely to think that it should be a high priority than if you're in the prairies and the West, or even Atlantic Canada. So maybe when we're thinking about the project, we should just be thinking that, yeah, it's got legs in Ontario and Quebec, but get outside of Ontario and Quebec, and I think when average people hear about the estimated cost of $60 to $90 billion and things, other things that might be done with $60 to $90 billion outside of Ontario and Quebec, they're thinking maybe this isn't a great idea.
0: One piece of data that really leaped out for me, and there's a lot of good data there, but younger Canadians say they're more likely to say high-speed rail can be a high priority at 40%. What do you attribute that to, Nick?
1: Well, you know, the thing is it's marginally above the error rate for the survey. So, like, the national average for high priority was 38. This was 40. I think part of that could be explained by the fact that, you know what, not as many young people have cars as in the past, and that rail, bus, all that kind of stuff are kind of important ways for young people to get from city to city to city. So you know, the thing is that the high-speed rail could have a little more traction in terms of young people. And what's interesting is that, you know, they're a little higher than the national average on this. And you know what? At the same time, Tim, we know from all the other research that we do and the stuff that we've talked about is young people are just feeling crushed under the cost of living, right? The cost of groceries and the cost of housing. So the fact that they would like to do anything is actually quite significant.
0: Well, I'm glad, my friend, you didn't ask if Nick and Tim will be alive long enough to ride the train, because, as I said, we've seen this movie a few times before. Good to talk to you. Go, Canada, go. Let's see if we can pull that upset, Nick, on Saturday against Morocco.
1: Take it easy. Bye-bye.
0: Bye. That is our friend Nick Nanos. He is, of course, the founder and chief data scientist at Nanos Research.
2: 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When was the last time you had an A-team sighting? It could be today. They're live on location now.
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14: And now the forecast from the AM 800 Weather Center. A 40% chance of showers this afternoon with risk of a thunderstorm. The daytime high reaching 31, the humidex 35 or 95 Fahrenheit. This evening, clouds could see some showers with risk of a thunderstorm down to 20 or 68 for the expected low. Tomorrow, clouds with a 40% chance of showers in the afternoon, including the risk of a thunderstorm, and a high 27 with the humidex 35 or 95.
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0: And to do that tech check, we're joined by our friend Carmi Levy, tech journalist and analyst. Carmi, before I get into all of this, I'm not even going to tech, I'm going to the round ball, which actually has some unique technology in it. Did you watch the game yesterday? Were you cheering on Canada?
22: I just got my voice back. So yeah, it felt like, you know, it felt like an Olympic moment. It felt like just a Stanley Cup moment. It just felt like one of those moments in Canadian history that you just wanted to experience, be there. And it was wonderful. It really was.
0: Yeah.
22: Lovely being Canadian.
0: Very well. I knew you'd be watching it. I knew you're an active. I know you're an active guy. And there's also all kinds of fascinating tech, which we can talk about or re-World Cup later. But today, let's dive into this. Apple and Microsoft have hiked prices. Shock, oh shock! As AI crunches global memory chip supply. What's this all about, Carmi?
22: Yeah, I mean, you know, so this is an AI story. Whenever you and I and our listeners, whenever we use ChatGPT or some other chatbot or AI tool, we're using what is known as a very compute intensive resource. It takes a lot of energy for ChatGPT to give us answers. And so when you ask the question, it sends the request out to a data center somewhere, a computer there churns it, crunches it, sends the answer back. Now multiply that by billions of other people doing exactly the same thing. We need a lot of data centers. So we are in the middle of this AI data center build out. All these tech companies are falling all over each other, committing tens of billions of dollars, hundreds of billions of dollars. OpenAI is even committing to $1.4 trillion to spend on data centers and related infrastructure over the next 7 years. So there's so many data centers that are being built around the world, filled with all these high-powered computers that require storage and memory. So RAM and solid-state drives. And guess what? That's the same technology that we use in our laptops or our smartphones or our tablets or even our smart thermostats or any other device that we happen to have, gaming consoles. So what's been happening is as the data center market is exploding, it's soaking up all of the production, the world's production for memory and storage, meaning that companies that make laptops, it's becoming a lot more expensive for them to build their machines. And so a number of companies up until now, so HP, Dell, Acer, had announced increases in recent months. Even Microsoft announced a $500 to $600 increase in its Surface machines about a month ago, but no one really paid attention because, let's face it, nobody wakes up in the morning saying, I really want to buy a Microsoft Surface. Whereas the Apple, you know, the Apple brand, that's an aspirational brand. Apple finally announced that they too could no longer hold off. And sure enough, everyone had a conniption because now if Apple is admitting it, now this, what they call Ramageddon, this global shortage is a real problem and it's coming home. It's hitting us right where we live in our pocketbooks. And so everyone's kind of freaking out.
0: And does anybody have a plan to address it? Or how quickly could this properly be addressed? I'm guessing, again, it's an issue of manufacturing and that can't be spun up overnight. Tell us about what a solution might look like.
22: We are seeing some signs that the world, there are three major producers of these components in the world. So if you can imagine, and they're running flat out, they're producing as much as they can, but even that isn't enough. They have announced that they will be building some new facilities in various parts of the world over the next little while, but also you can imagine it's not something that will get resolved overnight. You don't just build these things.
0: No.
22: They take years to go from plans to actually producing. So that's one. And then two, the ones that are on the verge of coming on stream. The problem is what they're producing isn't going to be going to companies like Apple. It's going to be going to data center customers because guess what? They can charge them more than they can makers of consumer products. So even as new capacity comes on stream, it isn't going to be going toward things that you and I can buy in a big box store. It's going to be going toward these data centers. So the shortage is expected to last. Even the most optimistic outlooks say not before the end of 2027 will things even begin to turn, more likely 2028 and beyond. Some pessimists are saying 2030 before prices start to come back down to where they used to be, which is really scary because I grew up in a world where technology got cheaper over time. And now I woke up on Thursday and suddenly it was 20% more expensive. And I'm looking around my home office thinking, oh my God, I hope all this stuff lasts because I don't want to be replacing it anytime soon.
0: Yeah, we've gone from bounty to scarcity, and isn't that what this is all supposed to prevent? And never mind the whole physical footprint that data centers need and what that's going to do and the NIMBYism we will see around that, rightly so. All right, that was my quick editorial. Let's move to Australia. We've talked a lot about Australia. Now, they toughened the kids, though they have toughened the kids' social media ban, doubles potential penalties for tech firms. Tell us about that.
22: Yeah, government's not very happy with so the original maximum fine for tech companies like Meta and Google and Snap and TikTok, if they didn't comply with the law, it was $49.5 million. They've doubled Australian dollars. They've doubled that to $99 million, about $70 million in real dollars. And essentially, the reason they're saying is that the law as it stands is not working, and it isn't working. They're blaming the social media companies. They're saying they're not doing enough, and they want to require them to prove what they are doing to keep under 16-year-olds from getting an account. By some estimates, the latest data shows that 85% of kids in the age range targeted by the law are still using those very same social media platforms 6 months in. So it isn't working. And the tech companies are, they know this, but they're not doing anything about it. And they want them, they have something called the eSafety Commissioner in Australia, and that's the regulatory agency that has the power to enforce. They're giving them the power to force these tech companies to show specific evidence of what they're doing to stop kids from getting an account. How are they preventing the workarounds? In some cases, kids are using selfies that they're borrowing from other people, or they're running them through AI engines, or they're using virtual private networks, all sorts of technical tricks that they, of course, share online to bypass the age gating, the age verification systems. Clearly, the technology isn't working, and something's got to give.
0: Just related to this, and we've got about a minute and a bit for it, are any of these social media bans, we now have one in Canada, as you know, or evolving one in Canada, we've got Australia, we have other jurisdictions, we have subnational jurisdictions doing this. Are you seeing any evidence in the tech world that the, you know, the big players, the Metas, the Googles, are listening or looking to adapt and become more brand friendly to government regulation?
22: No. In fact, for example, Reddit in Australia, they're suing the Australian government, trying to overturn the law. They're saying it violates their free speech. So these companies are not taking it lying down. They're pushing back as hard as they can. They're not being good corporate citizens. They're behaving in a way that suggests they will fight to the death to protect their business, even if it means putting kids in danger. So no, they're not interested in keeping kids safe. They're not, certainly not in Australia, certainly not here. And I don't think anybody believed before the ban went into effect that it was going to work. And now we have empirical evidence, actual data that shows that is exactly the case. And that's something for Canada to probably keep in mind as we move forward with our own proposal, to sort of learn from the Australian experience and get tough on these companies right out of the gate. Don't wait for the data to come back. We already know it's not going to work, and we know that they're going to fight it.
0: Yeah, you start with the tough love, and you keep applying it until you actually get a solution.
22: Exactly.
0: Apparently,
22: That's right. Treat them like toddlers. Maybe it'll work. Who knows?
0: Well, we never treat you like one. Always great to have you, buddy. Thank you. You have a good Canada Day.
22: Appreciate it, Tim. You as well.
0: All right. That's our friend Carmi Levy, tech journalist and analyst.
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23: From the National Newsroom of the Canadian Press, I'm Lisa Laporte. Heat records were broken across the Maritimes on Friday, some which had been in place for more than a century. Environment Canada says St. John, New Brunswick hit 33.6 degrees Celsius, beating the old record of 31.7 degrees set on July 3, 1887. Charlottetown cooked at 30.8 degrees, beating the previous 30-degree record set on July 3 of 1887. Mainland Nova Scotia and parts of southern New Brunswick, as well as much of southern Ontario, are currently under heat warnings. The Royal Canadian Air Force and U.S. Air Force will appear together in the skies over Ottawa today to mark the 4th of July.
24: Americans are celebrating the 250th anniversary of the signing of the Declaration of Independence today. Revelers gathered at the official residence of U.S. Ambassador Pete Hoekstra for the annual 4th of July party in Ottawa that will see the jets flying at low altitude. The ceremonial flypast is set for around 6:30 p.m. Eastern. It involves two Canadian CF-18 Hornets flying alongside a pair of American American F-35 Lightning II jets. The Defense Department says it's meant to demonstrate the way the two countries routinely work together in the air as part of NORAD, the Binational Continental Defense Command. David Augustine, The Canadian Press.
23: A Ukrainian drone attack struck a Russian oil terminal in St. Petersburg, Russia today, the country's second largest city. Ukrainian President Volodymyr Zelensky described the attack as part of Ukraine's long-range sanctions against Russia. An art exhibit at Edmonton's Royal Alberta Museum tells tales of death from around the world. The museum's executive director, Megan Patterson, says the Death, Life's Greatest Mystery exhibit is far less morbid than it appears.
2: What we're hoping for is that people will visit this exhibit and have an opportunity to reflect on, you know, what does death mean to them and their families. We've had lots of really interesting intergenerational conversations happening in the galleries where people are able to ask those questions of a subject that might feel a little bit taboo sometimes.
23: Displays showcase how different cultures celebrate those who've died and how even animals cherish their species. And a big milestone at the happiest place on Earth.
4: When 8-year-old Andres Robles and his parents arrived at Disneyland from Arizona this weekend, they had no idea Andres would be the honorary 1 billionth guest at the park. Andres pulling a rope to reveal the new 1 billion population sign inside Disneyland. His parents saying,
5: "Never came to our mind that this could happen, you know."
4: Then the family was escorted to the Main Street train station where Mickey Mouse joined them, and they got a VIP tour guide for the day in Disneyland, including a tour of Walt Disney's private apartment. Disney is a parent company of ABC News. Alex Stone, ABC News, Los Angeles.
23: This is the Canadian Press. In sports, Canada is out at the FIFA World Cup. Morocco fans in Montreal celebrated its 3-0 win over Canada today in Houston. It was an historic run for Canada, with the national team nabbing its first World Cup point and first win in the men's tournament while earning a spot in the knockout round for the first time. France takes on Paraguay at Philadelphia Stadium in today's only other match later today. The Toronto Blue Jays look to extend their win streak today to 3 games as they take on the Seattle Mariners in Major League Baseball action. And Ottawa's Gabriela Dabrowski and partner Luisa Stefani of Brazil moved on to the Wimbledon women's doubles third round today after beating their American opponents. From the Canadian Press, I'm Lisa Laporte.
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30: In the coming hour, the Canada-US-Mexico trade deal enters a new phase. So, is it time to panic? Olympic gold medalist Adam VanCouverden gets poetic about the World Cup of Soccer. Canadian Amazing Race host John Montgomery drops in to talk about a brand new season. And was Picasso also a poet? The Prime Minister had a busy week of fence mending and sweating out the Canada-US-Mexico trade deal. His former Chief of Staff, Marco Mendicino, joined us to talk about that deal entering a brand new phase.
31: Hope you're staying cool, John.
30: Well, actually, this studio is freezing. But anyway, let's talk about this business, a pipeline for Alberta, which kind of flies in the face of the idea that all Eastern and Canada and the national government do is thwart Alberta's oil ambitions.
31: Yeah, look, yesterday was big news. Prime Minister announced two massive agreements with the province of Alberta and province of British Columbia. The headline announcement around this new West Coast pipeline would see Canada's ability to pump an additional 1 million barrels of oil a day at a moment in time when there's an energy crisis. So this is a an announcement that's going to create well over 100,000 jobs. I think there's some estimates that the total two packages will create somewhere in the vicinity of 150 to nearly 200,000 jobs. And has to be seen as part of the broader vision to make Canada an energy superpower.
30: Okay, the one thing I never quite can wrap my head around is why the state has to pay for pipelines that allow some of the world's wealthiest corporations to do their business.
31: Yeah, I think that's exactly the right question. And part of the reason is if you listen to industry leaders in the energy sector is around too much regulation, too much red tape. And the prime minister and the government have done their level best to try to provide additional certainty to the market by basically upgrading, modernizing the regulatory landscape. I would point out that the new West Coast pipeline does have private backers like Pembina. It's also going to take advantage of Trans Mountain's operational expertise. And given the fact that this pipeline is going to, according to current planning, track the Trans Mountain corridor route, those are two levers that will help to ease some of the burden when it comes to the public balance sheet. But I think we've got to see this as a long-term play. This really is about unlocking more energy at a time when we've got the crisis in the Strait of Hormuz, which has choked off roughly 20% of the world's demand when it comes to global energy. And this is about responding to that. But you've also got to take a look at the announcement that was made in British Columbia, where we'll see additional LNG capacity. So that's about getting that particular category of energy out to the Asian markets. There's an additional announcement around critical minerals like a copper mine. There's additional announcements around electrification and carbon capture to lower emissions. So again, I think we've got to look at the pipeline and understand what it means for Albertans, British Columbians and Canadians, but we've also got to recognize this as part of a broader strategy to make Canada an energy superpower.
30: So as of the 1st of July, we've entered a new phase for the Canada-U.S.-Mexico trade accord. Where are we? How much jeopardy is there?
31: Well, I think there's a significant amount at stake, and we've talked about this before, John. The state of the negotiations are that we've got back and forth between the operational and technical experts on the file. On July 1st, Dominic LeBlanc, Janice Charette, that's the minister responsible and chief negotiator for Canada, met with their counterparts in the United States. And I think, look, we've got to continue to grind through it, not flinch every time the president criticizes CUSMA or Canada for that matter. I think that the prime minister and the whole government of Canada, and frankly, increasingly subnational governments and provinces have done, a pretty good job of staying stoic and not flinching. That's the right response. I think while we figure out what the next iteration of this trade deal looks like, we got to keep carrying on. And that's one of the reasons why it's important that the prime minister continues to go abroad. For example, he's going to NATO this coming week, where he'll talk about Canada's commitments to the defense sector. And that's about not only underwriting security in the Atlantic with our NATO allies, but it's also about creating jobs at home. After that, he's going to go back to the Gulf. He's going to go to Saudi Arabia, where no doubt he'll try to shore up additional agreements, which is part of the broader trade diversification strategy that the government's got. So we're obviously very focused on continuing to have a productive trade relationship with the United States, but increasingly looking for other opportunities abroad with countries that want to do business for Canada, and that's important for us domestically in terms of jobs and growth as well.
30: Thank you for this. Good to have you.
31: Have a great weekend, John.
30: That's the former chief of staff to Mark Carney, Marco Mendicino. Carmi Levy joins us now to talk tech, including how artificial intelligence is increasingly being used to write real estate ads. So should we worry?
22: Good morning, John.
30: Can I come back actually to a conversation? I was in the car yesterday listening to you and Jerry Agar, and the story was about how real estate listings are increasingly being written by AI. And I thought that was fascinating. But at the same time, I think there's this false template where we look at things that are done by AI and we think they're automatically deceptive. And the fact that somebody's using AI to write a real estate listing, I mean, who cares? You're going to go and look at the home. And if it was exaggerated, then it's just as bad as if that had been done by a real estate agent.
22: I'm right there with you. AI, like any technology, is not a black and white thing. It's very shades of gray. And so it's not that the technology is at fault, and that's always been the case. It's how it's being used. Is it being used to deceive? You can use any other technology to deceive people if you want. And just, you can't simply say, oh, they used AI, therefore it must be deceptive. In this case, real estate agents are legitimately using the technology to save themselves hours of work every single time they post a listing. And the output, the result, is exactly the same as if they had done it without AI. So this is one of those cases where, yeah, I'm going to call it that. No, it is not an issue, and stop sort of flagging things as deceptive just because AI was used as part of the workflow. Look at our own work environments. There are lots of areas where it can be used to streamline and our work, save us time, get us back to the more value-added stuff that we would normally do, and nobody's being deceived.
30: So streaming services and loud ads. Loud ads apparently are going to become illegal on the 1st of July in California. I mean, does that include our streaming service?
22: It might potentially, because the reason being there's some question as to whether streaming companies like Netflix or even Disney, Amazon, even Crave here in Canada, because of course they're available in California, whether they're going to be able to stop this at the border. It might be easier for them to just impose it globally. And we all know sort of the problem. I just had it just before we went to air. I needed to listen to a quick YouTube video, and the volume almost made me tear my earbuds out. It was that much louder than everything else. And that's kind of the problem. Ads are usually kind of pumped up. The volume is much louder than the regular content that you're already listening to. So this law will require streaming companies like Netflix, Disney, and Amazon to keep the volume the same as everything else that's on your device. They're complaining. The companies say that's not fair because this isn't like it was back in the old days of TV. And there's a law for television as well. There has been for decades because technology is different. Different devices, different encoding methodologies, different processing and loudness controls on the devices and on the servers that feed them. So it's a much bigger technological problem. They don't want to be forced to fix it. But in California, they are. And this is probably going to spread beyond their borders.
30: All right. This is the ultimate tease. Almost 40% of Americans do the exact same thing with old technology. Rotary phones? What are we talking about?
22: Well, if I look in my drawer in my home office, there is an old rotary phone gathering dust, and that is exactly the problem. 39% of people, when a device, any electronic device, reaches the end of life, they don't recycle it, they don't trade it in, they don't resell it, they just stick it in a drawer. And the reason being, they're afraid of data security. They're worried that, well, what happens if I trade my phone in? What if I didn't wipe it properly? What if there's still residual data on it? Can it be kind of, you know, lifted off of it and used against it, against me? So as a result, like, so 4 in 10 people are holding on to their old devices and just adding to the pile. The next most popular use, give to a friend or family, 13%. So only 1/3 as many. So really sort of telling, we should be refurbishing devices. We should be trading them in. We should be recycling them. Yet because we're also afraid of data breaches and things like that, we're holding on to them, and those drawers, and I speak from experience, are overflowing with old devices. I call mine the elephant's graveyard, and it's quite a scary place to be.
30: And one last story. Apparently, repairing stuff is on the upswing. I can certainly testify. I dropped my cell phone and cracked the face of it, and back in the day, I might have bought a new one, but I just took it in and got a new screen.
22: Yeah, so Apple raised its prices last week by, in some cases, up to 20% because of the great AI crisis. And just about every other technology company either has been doing the same or is about to do the same. And so social media has exploded in recent days on, you know, people looking for deals on used or refurbished technology. They're buying modular devices like Framework laptops or Fairphone smartphones that lets you replace the memory or the battery or other components on your own. You don't have to bring them in to be repaired. And there are a lot of people now who are asking around. I know I've been asked a number of times, where are the repair shops? Where can I bring my phone in if I do drop it and have a cracked screen? No longer do we simply, oh, my phone has a scratch on it, I'm going to replace it and just buy a new one. Definite shift just in the last few days, and I expect that to be followed up with some data that proves we are changing our consumer habits because of skyrocketing technology prices.
30: Thank you, sir.
22: Thanks so much, John.
30: That's our tech expert, Carmi Levy. In just a moment, the Secretary of State for Sport basks in Canada's role hosting the World Cup of Soccer.
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17: And now the forecast from the AM800 Weather Center. High reaching 31 with the Humidex 35 or 95 Fahrenheit this afternoon with a 40% chance of showers, including the risk of a thunderstorm. Cloudy sky for this evening, could see some showers with that risk of a thunderstorm still lingering, down to 20 or 68 for the low. Clouds with a 40% chance of showers tomorrow afternoon, including risk of a thunderstorm. High 27, the Humidex 35 or 95 Fahrenheit.
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30: Toronto has wrapped up its hosting role for FIFA, although Canadians will obviously continue to pay close attention to how the tournament plays out. Adam Van Coverden joined me to talk about the success of the event so far.
18: Nice to see you too, John.
32: Thank you and I have been talking. Yeah, you and I have been talking on the phone or on Zoom quite a lot, but you're live in studio this morning, which is delightful.
18: It is. Thanks for having me in.
32: What is the occasion of your being in Toronto, or is there one?
18: I hopped on an early train this morning to do some early morning radio and TV, mostly, you know, to say thank you to the City of Toronto, to the volunteers, to Toronto Police Service, to everybody that organized this historic World Cup, this opportunity to bring the world together through the power of sport has just been so phenomenal. Having Toronto on the, you know, world stage in the spotlight is something that we all love and cherish. But these last few weeks have been amazing. So just to everybody who played a part, big or small, thank you.
32: Well, it does seem to have gone fairly well, in spite of, I don't know if you were listening to our programming for the last 4 months or so and every other media, it was just, here's what could go wrong. And it was, you know, everything up to the ladder of, like, we're going to have an Ebola outbreak. And things have gone fairly well for Toronto.
18: Absolutely, it has. And, you know, planning makes, you know, it all work out. And so kudos to the City of Toronto. And everybody that played a strong role, our government has been, you know, at the table, ready to help, willing to brainstorm and find solutions to challenges. And the result has been a really great tournament, not just here in Toronto, but also out in Vancouver. It's pretty cool. Sports Illustrated listed Vancouver and Toronto first and third out of 16 host cities across North America, Mexico, United States, and Canada, and we're owning the podium. But it's the look on the kids' faces. Just around the corner when I was walking in, I saw a big mural of Vince Carter. You know, we just heard that Kyle Lowry is coming back for a day to retire. These guys had an impact. Christine Sinclair has an impact. Like, Summer McIntosh has an impact. And yesterday I got to go up into the stands, meet some kids from Milton. They play on the Milton Magic soccer teams. And they're also, like, U16 Canadian champions. They're amazing athletes already. But they're inspired. The smiles in these kids' faces, unbelievable. Like, they are so happy. They got to be flag bearers yesterday, so these kids had an amazing time. And those kids' experiences amplified across the tens of thousands, hundreds of thousands of young people that are the inspired generation. So the legacy is strong.
32: I don't know if you got past the duck blind that Jerry Agar hangs out in, where you would have had to cross to our studio, but he's not happy about the public dollars that went into this. Do you think, in the end, it's money well spent?
18: 100%. It's money well invested. And every dollar went into the Canadian economy, supported Canadians, created jobs, created more opportunity, built infrastructure, improved infrastructure, and is creating opportunity for the future. And whether that's another big hosting opportunity, then fantastic. Whether that's a play opportunity down on the waterfront, you know, just south of Queens Quay, with Canadian Tire Jumpstart, we've built the first of more than 25 mini pitches across the country. I was out in Surrey last week, in just outside of Vancouver, where we built number two, and number three is on its way. We're going to build 25 of these things because they really work. It's like, they call it a mini pitch, but it's not even that small. Like, you can play 7-on-7, even 8-on-8, and kids love it. The ball stays enclosed. It just creates low barrier, high access sport opportunity. So look, like, this is a good investment. We're investing in ourselves. And I think as a country, we have to develop a little bit more comfort with the notion that we got to build our country up. We've got to invest in what works in Canada, and sport is one of those things that pays massive dividends.
32: What is your anticipation for Canada versus Morocco tomorrow?
18: I'm so excited. I've never been to Texas. I'm flying down to Houston to represent the Canadian government and join our team. I'm going to wear my Calgary Stampede hat. I had the choice. Do I go to Calgary Stampede or do I go down to Houston to cheer on Canada soccer? So I'm going to put a little maple leaf on my Stampede hat, that, you know, the iconic white hat, and go down and cheer on Team Canada as they play Morocco. It's going to be an amazing game. Fingers crossed we can keep moving. But for the Canadian men's team to be in the round of 16, what an absolute dream.
32: Well, and I'm hoping if you do a post-game appearance in the locker room, you can be a little bit more lively than the Prime Minister was after the last game.
18: Well, the reason that the Prime Minister had a solemn tone last time is because the team had that solemn tone, and it was because their teammate and friend and brother, Ismail Kone, went down with such a gruesome injury. And
32: that was hard to watch.
18: It was hard to watch. It was hard to hear, John. I hate to be so explicit, but I heard the bone. Like, we were not that far away. It was a pretty tough thing to witness. What's been amazing to witness is the guy's up, standing on his leg, cheering on his team, part of the squad. Like, the resilience, the character, you couldn't make it in a lab better than how Jesse Marsh has manifested it on Team Canada, whether we're talking about Alphonso Davies just grinding it out through his hamstring injury and contributing on and off the pitch, Richie Larea in the back like fighting it out. Like, I'm wearing his black jersey right now. We're on radio, so you can't see. But when we, with Canada Soccer, they unveiled these jerseys a couple months back, and somebody asked him, what is it going to feel like playing in black? And he said, it feels like it's going to be a funeral for the other team.
32: Thank you very much for this. Good to see you.
18: Nice to see you too, John.
32: That is Secretary of State for Sport, Adam Van Cuverden. Let's turn to financial expert Patty Lovett Reed now. She joins me to talk about how more and more Canadians are, well, taking her advice and actually auditing their own expenses. Okay, so listen, let's talk about your latest column, which you call the Great Consumer Audit. And apparently a lot of people are engaging in an exercise we did at our house last year when we had to plan our retirement, which was to track all of the receipts for 2 months.
0: Yes.
32: And then all of a sudden realize, like, really? We're paying for that?
0: Oh, first, can I just say how impressed I am that you actually did it? Because when people often talk about retirement, they'll say, is there a number? And every number is different because it actually comes down to the lifestyle you want in retirement and where you're spending your money. Okay, that's a different topic. So I just want you to know how impressed I am that you went through that exercise. But I found myself standing in at a checkout and doing something that I hadn't done in a long time, and that is study the receipt line by line. And, you know, truthfully, it's not because I felt the bill was wrong, but I really wanted to understand it. Because I had just recently read about a consumer's advocate group taking Tim Hortons, Second Cup, and Starbucks to the Quebec Supreme Court. They are very consumer friendly, over oat milk surcharges. And it's not about the oat milk. It's about the fairness. How much does it cost to get a substitute when, you know the cost and you know what you're being charged? And it's almost twice as much. I don't know how this court case is going to end, but what I can tell you, I think it's something that's much bigger. It's a shift that's happening to all of us. We're questioning everything. You know, how much does something actually cost and how much am I willing to pay for it?
32: Okay, and then you get into line items if you're doing an audit. For example, the number of streaming platforms that the average person has. Or, you know what, I pay for something, you've probably heard of it, called the Great Courses, which is the opportunity to go in and study everything from ancient history to modern economics.
0: Yes.
32: But I think I've
0: been, do it?
32: I've been subscribing to it for like 2 years, and I haven't taken any of the courses.
0: You know, and I think that sparks even a broader question as well, because is it something you're actually going to use? Is it something that you say to yourself, am I getting value out of this? Not so much always can I afford it and is it fair, but is it actually worth it to me to continue? Because I think what's happening when I call it the Great Consumer Audit, we're still spending money. You can look at the economy. We're out there spending, but we're changing on where we spend our money on or what we spend our money on. But I also think it's changing the relationship between a business and their customers. And then ultimately, it may not be the business that offers the lowest price, but it may be the business that does the best job explaining the price, because I think there has to be a reason to trust. You know, I do see, you know, this whole court case isn't about oatmeal, but what happens is when trust becomes a lot more expensive than the product itself, boy, oh boy, we're going to question it. You know, if we want to travel, we know airline prices are higher. We try to understand them. We go to a concert. Artists, they're expensive. Is it worth it? FIFA, is it worth it to us?
32: That's financial expert Patty Lovett Reed. In just a moment, the biggest cheerleader for the Amazing Race Canada just happens to be its host.
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30: John Montgomery is a former Olympic athlete who has found his second career as the host of the Canadian edition of The Amazing Race. He joined Jerry Agar this week to talk about a brand new season.
33: What would I have to do if I wanted to qualify for season 13?
34: Probably quit your job.
33: Oh.
34: Yeah. I think you'd have to quit because I don't know if we can if you're in the same parent company. I think so. Yeah. So that first, but then you'd have to find somebody that's willing to do the race with you, that you can fight nice with, get over those disagreements and move forward with purpose, because that is the hallmark of any winning team. You got to be able to fight nice and move forward.
33: Okay, but do you also have to be a person who is quite physically fit?
34: No. I would say, more importantly, if you wanted to win, you'd have to be mentally quick. Being able to be a flexible thinker and somebody that can, you know, shuck and jive with what life throws at you in terms of challenges and being nimble with the gray matter. The physical part of it isn't usually so onerous that somebody who isn't in peak physical condition can't, you know, grind it out.
33: Okay, well, I have two knee replacements, so hopefully I'm still okay there. But is there any need for a certain level of deviousness?
34: No, deviousness isn't a prerequisite, but it could be a useful tool. You know, you don't need a walking stick to get up the mountain.
33: Right.
34: But if a cougar shows up, by golly, you're going to be glad you had that walking stick.
33: Okay.
34: Deviousness might help you defend yourself.
33: Over the years, have you seen any kind of common denominator in the kinds of people who win?
34: Yes. Humans, is something that they all share in common.
33: Yeah.
34: But no, they come from all walks of life and all relationship makeups. So there isn't anything you need to be to win other than capable of working together. And that, I think, is the common trait that, and Eureka, this just in from the Department of the Obvious. Oh, you.

0: another such example, a shining example of where collaboration is the hallmark of success.
1: John Montgomery is here. He's the host of The Amazing Race Canada and season 12 of that very highly watched summer series returns on Tuesday at 9 o'clock on CTV, and then it will stream the next day on Crave. So how do you, from all of the people who want to do this, how do you choose your contestants?
0: I do nothing in terms of choosing. But there's a gentleman by the name of Jesse Story, and he and his team do an awful lot of that choosing. And basically it breaks down to checking boxes. Boxes of where do these people call home? Because we want to get as great a cross-section of representation from every demographic, from every geographic and physical place in the country. So when we check all the boxes, we're not going to have 10 teams of mothers and sons. We love mothers and sons on the show, but sure. 10 teams, you know, those types of, what do we call them, homogeneous environments, monocrops, is while they feed the world and they help us out in some situations, they're never really good for anything. Not the environment, and certainly not for our viewing pleasure on Canada's favorite reality competition series and summer television show. We want a whole bunch of different teams. So there's somebody that you can root for. Somebody that you're like, hey, I'm like that person. I'm going to cheer for them. That's the goal. And Jesse has a, well, we're a diverse country with a whole lot of different kinds of folks in it from a lot of different places. Jesse's got a lot of people that want to be on the show. So get your tapes in. Hope for the best.
1: All right, it is The Amazing Race Canada, so I assume the contestants must be Canadian or legal residents of Canada.
0: You would be correct.
1: Yeah. Have you, like, do people sometimes just maybe even off camera just break down, like, I can't take this?
0: I don't think they wait for the cameras to be off, because okay. At a certain point, I think you forget it's there, you know? It's like a hitch in your giddy up. You know, you wake up in the morning and those first three steps, you're like, damn, I'm sore. But then after a little while, you're still sore, but your brain forgets it. Your brain turns off the fact that there's a camera there. People be breaking down on the regular, on camera, all the time. Not all of it makes it to air because we've only got 42 minutes to show you what we've done to people and how they responded.
1: What you've done to them.
0: We have. We've set up challenges. That is the only contrived part of the show, is that obviously we've set up a challenge for them to do. A slack line over a canyon, an eating challenge, a math problem, figuring out a dance, you name it. We've set this challenge up for them to try their hand at. The rest of it, it's as real a reality show as there is ever going to be. None of the reactions are fake. None of the situations are contrived. Everything is 100% authentic, and that's what people love about it, is a level of authenticity and real that they can see themselves doing. We can't all see ourselves on So You Think You Can Dance and wonder what it's like to go out there with the pressure to perform, to do a choreography that you just learned from famous dancers, or sing on Canadian Idol. But we can all see ourselves traveling, doing a challenge with somebody that we love, and that allows you to insert yourself into the drama.
1: Have you ever had a situation where at the end of the season, you don't have to name names, but a team won and you thought, I didn't see that coming?
0: Not that a team had won that you didn't see coming. There's lots of deserved winners that don't win. You can't win. You have to be lucky on the day that matters most. And that final leg, it's a crapshoot. It could be anybody's day. Somebody could get lucky of those final teams and win. And it's just like any finale, any final sporting competition. Everybody's got a shot to win. So if you get to that final leg, it could be anybody's bag. There are some teams that I thought went further than I thought that they were maybe going to go. There are some that definitely leave earlier than you think that they should have or could have. That's life. That's the drama. That's what keeps it entertaining and exciting to watch.
1: Oh, well, I can totally understand what you're saying, because I was talking to Mark McEwen, and he had told a contestant on a food show, I wouldn't serve this food to a prisoner. And then Mark was on the show, and I said, come on. I mean, these people can cook. And he said, they can all cook. It's the clock.

0: And I think that where the John Montgomery, that's where it ties in. It's like Slumdog Millionaire. If they ask you the right question, you can answer it.
1: Yep, 100%. And that's just it. Sometimes you'll get a wheelhouse challenge. And people, because it's something that they're familiar with, actually struggle. And it's awesome to see people do poorly at something that you thought they would just kick ass at, because usually they felt the same way. And you can see them crumble. You can see the internal pressure just become almost unbearable. And the human emotion that goes along with it is why we tune in. It's what we watch for. If people just sailed through everything, it'd be boring ass television. So I like the classic expert fail. We've seen it numerous times. One that, I'm not punching down on anybody, and they would agree with me on this. But when we saw the superbots, the hockey heroes, Megan and Natalie struggle in Winnipeg to do a hockey shooting challenges, these girls got howitzers on them. They shoot better than anybody I know, and they struggled with doing target shooting in Winnipeg because the stick they were using was a junior stick. And it was flimsy and not how they would lever that tool that they use as professionals. Well, Suki and Jinder had never even skated before. They're from Prince George, BC, Indian brother and sister who, I think Jinder said afterwards, his dad made them do homework after school. They never played sports. And so he never got to skate, he said. But did they get the five hole before Megan and Natalie? They sure did. And it was only because they were using their best guess and other things that they'd done in life to apply to this situation. And that's what the amazing race is drawing from other experiences in your life to bring to the moment to see what sticks, what's useful, what's not. And they were great problem solvers, those two from Prince George, Suki and Jinder. And Megan and Natalie got the classic wheelhouse struggle fail. And that's the amazing part of The Amazing Race Canada.
0: 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Host of The Amazing Race Canada, John Montgomery, thanks so much.
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19: And now the forecast from the AM 800 Weather Center. A 40% chance of showers this afternoon with risk of a thunderstorm. The daytime high reaching 31, the humidex 35 or 95 Fahrenheit. This evening clouds could see some showers with risk of a thunderstorm down to 20 or 68 for the expected low. Tomorrow clouds with a 40% chance of showers in the afternoon, including the risk of a thunderstorm and a high 27 with the humidex 35 or 95.
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0: Good morning, Dan Riskin.
21: Good morning. Good to talk to you on a Thursday.
0: Well, good to have you, Jerry Agar, filling in for John Moore here. Just after 7, I'll talk to Bill Coulter, CP24 meteorologist, about the weather. And at 7:20, we'll get an update on what's going on with Hydro One. And the last number I heard is 140,000 Ontarians without power. So I've always been fascinated, Dan, by the fact that some creatures, and they're not simple cell creatures like salamanders, crabs, lobsters, creatures like that, that if they get a limb or a tail or a claw hacked off, they grow a new one. And now you have a story that says we may have the potential to be able to do that.
21: Yeah, it reminds me of this this Star Trek episode from The Next Generation back in the day, where all of a sudden these genetic things that have been hiding in the DNA of different creatures, and of course, you know, they're all from different planets or whatever, but they sort of somehow got exposed or amplified, and so these people from all these different sort of alien races and all the different people on the Enterprise started changing into different sort of creatures because this DNA had been dormant inside them and just had to be turned back on. And that's kind of the principle behind this new study, is that, well, yeah, salamanders, if they lose a limb, it just grows back. If a human loses a limb, it does not grow back. But maybe that's just because the genes have been turned off. Maybe we could if we just flick that switch back on. And so these researchers have been looking very carefully at sort of what the process is in a salamander and what sort of sets of genes get turned on and what kinds of chemicals come out of the body and go to the limb site. And it turns out that, like, if we lose, say, a finger, we get scar tissue in the area, and that's kind of how our body seals it up and makes sure it doesn't get infected, and we carry on from there. And that actually, to be fair, works pretty well. Like, we're okay without a finger. But a salamander doesn't do that. It does the scarring initially, but then it does something different, making something called a blastoma. And so what they did in the study was they said, well, maybe we can, with mice, sort of try to create that same chemical environment for the mouse's lost finger as what happens in a salamander. So that's what they did. They experimentally cut off the finger of mice, And then they exposed that tissue after it scarred a little bit. They exposed it to these chemicals to make it a blastoma. And then they exposed it to more chemicals that are sort of growth factors associated with sort of embryonic growth. And lo and behold, they didn't get the mouse to grow back its finger, but it did grow something there that had bone and had ligament and had all the different, it also had tendon. It had all the different sort of anatomical components that a finger should have. And it looked kind of like a normal finger, but it wasn't quite right. Like it was a little bit of Frankenstein-y, creepy looking mouse finger. So they think this is a first step in the direction of getting mammals to be able to regenerate lost amputated tissues. And they're figuring once we can get it to grow, that's a great start. And then we can try to start figuring out how to get it to grow correctly so that it looks right when it grows back.
0: You've lost your arm. It's just a flesh wound.
21: Exactly.
0: It'll grow back. Boop.
21: Yeah, I've been watching Star Trek. I should have been watching Monty Python and the Holy Grail. Yeah,
0: that's
21: exactly.
0: Right.
21: Exactly.
0: Yeah, that's right. And meanwhile, I find this story fascinating, and I'm not sure why it matters. Human DNA can survive millennia on cave walls. They are certain, whoever they are, that what they found was human DNA on the wall in a cave from 2,000 years ago. Why do we care?
21: Well, it's cool, is really the first thing. Trying to understand the DNA of the people who lived in caves thousands of years ago ultimately helps us understand human evolution, because they don't have exactly the same DNA as somebody walking around in Lisbon today, even though it's a cave in Portugal. Their DNA is a little bit different because there's been mixing and there's been migration, and some of the populations that lived long ago are not on Earth anymore. And so it's really cool to look and see what genes were present so we can see how humans have evolved and adapted to different regions. And it's just an interesting system. But right now, the best way to get DNA out of a cave is to look for artifacts. You look for stuff on the floor. And if there's, say, a piece of pottery or something like that, you can, or a tool, you can sometimes get a little bit of human DNA from that. But humans also decorated caves thousands of years ago, and they used different techniques in different caves. In some places, they like blew through a almost like an air gun. They blew paint onto the walls with their breath. In other places, they would use their hands to smear the paint on the walls, or they might have used brushes. And so all these different techniques are ways in which they could have also contaminated those walls with their own DNA. And so in this study, they went and looked at 24 rock art panels from 11 caves across Europe. And for each one, they just tried to see whether they could find some human DNA associated with the art. And they basically had 100% success. There's DNA all over these things. And so this becomes another place you can sample to get human DNA so you can get a greater sense of who these people were. And frustratingly, they don't know for sure whether it's the artist whose DNA is captured, but they do know that it's of the same age, and they could tell that from how degraded it is and stuff like that. And my favorite part of this study, by the way, is that three of the samples come almost exclusively from females, which
0: right.
21: suggests that women were doing the painting on the caves. And, you know, for whatever reason, this is my bias. Clearly, you know, people always say caveman. So you think, well, it must have been a man that was doing the art in the cave. No, certainly not. In some caves, it seems like it was, but in some caves, it seems to have been the women that were doing the painting. So that's actually just a really great check on my assumptions, and a really cool finding.
2: That's our science expert, Dan Riskin, in conversation with Jerry Agar. This week on Totally Useless Information with Nick and Roy, was Picasso a poet as well as an artist? And why did Leonardo da Vinci write backwards?
1: Picasso,
2: yes,
1: another wackadoo, mm-hmm. had a famous quote, and I never knew this. He said, "Art is done to wash away the dust of our daily lives from our souls."
2: Ooh, deep.
1: I'm glad he's an artist and not a poet, okay?
2: He didn't know it.
1: That's very deep and very profound. And I did not know that that was his quote, but that was Picasso's quote. So not only a famous artist, but a famous quotationist.
2: Okay.
1: Is that a word?
15: It is now.
1: This
15: is
1: let what, it be said.
15: Yes. So let it be said, and it'll be repeated again. Leonardo da Vinci, everyone knows who he is, who he was. You know,
1: who
15: I think,
1: is that?
15: Well, he was a little backwards. This is why he was a little backwards. He famously wrote his personal notes, journals, and sketches in a mirror image script, running from right to left across the page. As a left-handed artist and scientist, because he was left-handed, again, one of the great people who are left-handed, I'm left-handed, that's all you need to know. This technique likely prevented him from smudging ink with his hand as he wrote. Because that's the one thing about left-handed people. And if you're left-handed out there, you'll know what I mean. Because as you're writing with a pen or pencil, your pinky smudges everything as you write along.
1: I'm
15: going
1: to have to stop Nick. Nick Why? Is just assuming that.
15: That's right. No, no, this is what...
1: He's
15: no, this,
1: assuming
15: no?
1: He's assuming that.
15: If I'll you're a left-handed
1: why,
15: person...
1: Leonardo used to sketch with his left hand.
15: Right.
1: And write his notes with his right hand.
15: But he did it in a mirror image. That's the fact. And it may have been a method.
1: Probably because he was using the non-dominant hand. It
15: probably wasn't. But
1: it
15: that's
1: was probably
15: how
1: reversed in his head.
15: Talented. That's how talented he was. It was a method to protect his ideas, facilitate faster writing, according to some research, and simply a natural habit. So he made it like second nature.
2: That's Nick Maiorano and Roy LoCascio. You can check them out at nickandroy.com. That's our time. Thanks for spending some of yours with us. My thanks also to Joe Cristiano, Jerry Agar, and Nick Maiorano for their work on the show. My name is John Moore. I hope we'll talk again soon.
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3: From the National Newsroom of the Canadian Press, I'm Lisa Laporte. Charlottetown, Moncton, Halifax, and St. John all recorded record temperatures for July 3rd. Environment Canada says temperatures soared across the Maritimes yesterday, breaking some records that had been in place for more than 100 years. The BC Nurses Union says it will picket Vancouver General Hospital on Tuesday, 5 days after members voted in favor of a strike. The union says essential services will be maintained to protect patient safety, but its province-wide refusal of all non-essential overtime hours and non-nursing duties will continue. The Royal Canadian Air Force and U.S. Air Force will appear together in the skies over Ottawa today to mark the 4th of July.
4: Americans are celebrating the 250th anniversary of the signing of the Declaration of Independence today. Revelers gathered at the official residence of U.S. Ambassador Pete Hoekstra for the annual 4th of July party in Ottawa that will see the jets flying at low altitude. The ceremonial flypast is set for around 6:30 p.m. Eastern. It involves two Canadian CF-18 Hornets flying alongside a pair of American F-35 Lightning II jets. The Defense Department says it's meant to demonstrate the way the two countries routinely work together in the air as part of NORAD, the Binational Continental Defense Command. David Augustine, The Canadian Press.
3: An art exhibit at the Royal Alberta Museum tells tales of death from around the world. But the head of exhibits at Chicago's Field Museum, where the Death, Life's Greatest Mystery exhibit in Edmonton came from, says it's far less morbid than it appears. Jaap Hoekstraeten says displays showcase how different cultures celebrate those who died and how even animals cherish their species. He says he got the idea to develop the exhibit after his father's death about a decade ago.
5: I just want people to have that conversation earlier than I did in life, you know, to really think about, and for parents to be able to comfortably engage with their kids around a very difficult subject. And so for a museum to be the facilitator with that conversation, I think is a really powerful thing.
3: The exhibit is up until September 7th.
6: The number 5 ranked eater in the world, the number 1 ranked female eater in the world, the 11-time champion of the world, Mickey Spooner!
3: And Miki Sudo is the female winner of the 2026 Nathan's Hot Dog Eating Contest. Sudo won on Coney Island, New York, after downing 38 and three-quarter hot dogs in 10 minutes. It was her 12th win. Today is Independence Day in the U.S. This is the Canadian Press. In sports, Canada is out of the World Cup after losing 3-0 to Morocco today in the round of 16.
7: The result ends a historic run for Canada in which the national squad nabbed its first point and first win in the men's tournament and earned a spot in the knockout round for the first time. The Moroccans will meet the winner of a round of 16 tilt between Paraguay and France in a quarterfinal matchup in Boston on July 9th. Diana Musina, The Canadian Press.
3: Canada's captain, Alphonso Davies, did not play in the tournament-ending loss after making his first appearance in the round of 32 win over South Africa. The Toronto Blue Jays and Seattle Mariners are at play this hour in the major leagues. The Jays are looking to extend their win streak to 3 games. And Ottawa's Gabriela Dabrowski and partner Luisa Stefani of Brazil have moved on to the women's doubles third round at Wimbledon. From the Canadian Press, I'm Lisa Laporte.
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11: So here we are. We have to talk about him again. Matthew's brother, Tkachuk. I am just stunned by this news. Comes from Bruce Garriock, an excellent sports reporter. If his reporting is accurate, and I believe it probably is, I wasn't in the locker room of the Ottawa Senators over the last 4 years, so I can't tell you for sure. But this report that our captain, our hero, the one our kids look up to, has been telling his teammates for 4 years that he would never re-sign in Ottawa. I'm just devastated by that. I'm not surprised, having gotten to know him a little bit better since he started to do his podcast and the way he's behaved lately during and since the Olympics. We were all starting to see a different side of Matthew's brother. But this, to think that for 4 years, the man with the captain symbol on his chest, especially in Canada, where hockey means so much to us, and captains, team captains, means so much. What an honor that is. What a privilege that is. How beloved you are in the city where you play hockey and wear that letter. It's just an incredible honor. And you're a role model to the very children I've just been talking about, the ones who are the most easily influenced by fame. And now you have to tell your kids, oh yeah, while the other players on the team were trying to win, the guy who was supposed to be leading them couldn't wait to leave them behind. And it's not just on Matthew's brother. If this story is true, what was Sens management doing all of these years? Did they not know about it? Did they not know what was happening in their own locker room? And that's bad enough. But if they did know and they did nothing, I know we've got relatively new management in and we had a transition period where the owner had passed away. It's been a difficult time for senior management in Ottawa. I get that, but where are the guys running the hockey team day in and day out? Why would they not? You'd almost want to have a ceremony in public where you put your captain at center ice and you tear the letter off. You ever see those old stories of, maybe it's just me, I'm old enough to remember the movies, but where the disgraced member of the military stands in front of all of the troops and they tear the letters or the stripes off their uniform in front of everybody. You kind of feel like you need something like that in a situation like this to offset the honor that comes with it. But this is not just on Matthew's brother. It's also on the team. That how can you win games? No wonder they've struggled. I don't think that a captain alone can help a team individually, single-handedly win a championship or drag a team into the playoffs. But a captain, a real leader, can empower people around him, and together, because of that leadership, they're capable of doing more than they would be without great leadership. Maybe it's time in the NHL we said, let's not have captains anymore. Because what a disgusting couple of months it's been for hockey. It's such a source of pride and inspiration for Canadians. But to see these hockey stars now, the biggest and the best players, captains of teams, maneuvering, strong-arming, blackmailing their way out of cities. Because Matthew's brother's not the only captain in the past couple of months who's trying to get out of a team. There's one in Detroit, too. Doing the same thing. There was talk that maybe the captain of the Toronto Maple Leafs wanted to do the same thing, but so far that hasn't proven to be true. I guess we'll see, but now everybody bows to them. Oh, what can we do to get you to stay? What can we do to get you to live up to the terms of your contract? Now there are a lot of you who go along with this and say, well, you know what? They've earned the right. They're the players. They have rights as individuals. What about giving up your individual rights voluntarily because you are the leader? And you take that responsibility seriously because a lot goes along with it too. You get special treatment. You make extra money. That's the sponsors line up to have you endorse their products. There's a lot goes with it. And then there's a chance that all this time he was telling his teammates, bad enough if you're telling your wife, your dad, your much more talented brother that you want out, that's one thing. Then you go to work and lead. But if he was telling the guys in the locker room that he had no intention of staying on, it explains a lot about the rumors of division in that locker room. It also explains a lot as to why we haven't seen Senators players lining up and publicly saying what a terrible loss this is. Have you noticed that? The silence from the team speaks volumes.
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11: Good morning, Doc. How was your weekend?
13: That was good. You know, it's amazing how similar we are. I watched exactly the same show you did.
11: Did you really?
13: I did. In fact, I was gonna text you and say, I'm watching this show. It's not bad. I get about a 7.5 out of 10, but it was entertaining. It was okay.
11: I was going to go with an 8, so we were right in the same neighborhood.
13: Yeah, yeah. It's just, I found that very funny that you brought that up today. We're going, yeah, I was going to tell Bill about that show.
11: I will find you. But sometimes we do text each other to watch a show, but that's not one of those occasions.
13: No, I was about to, and then I just started watching the show, and it was getting late, and I didn't want to disturb you. So, yeah.
11: Well, good to know. Did we read the same article about how the heart rarely develops cancer and what that tells us?
13: I read the same article.
11: That was not a coincidence, though. We sent it to you because I was interested in it.
13: Yeah. So this was an interesting question posed, because that is true, that the heart very rarely develops cancer. And if it does, it's an incidental finding and usually found at autopsy. Very rare, less than 1%. Of autopsies will show changes in the heart. And even then, if there are tumors that form in the heart, it's rare that they will progress or metastasize to other parts of the body. So the question is, why does that happen? What is it that's different about the heart muscle and the cells of the heart than other parts of your body? And they used a mouse model to try and answer this. They first, and there was a several steps. So they first took a common gene that will induce cancer in these mice, and they found that just in general in their model, that the mice developed liver and muscle tumors. Okay, so they said that's fine, but then they saw that the heart in these mice did not form cancer at all. So even though they changed those genes, the heart stayed cancer free. So they said, okay, well, what is different about the heart than other parts of the body? He said, well, maybe it because the heart is beating, there might be something happening with the force generated on the cells. There are changes that occur. Maybe that's what's going on. So they did the next step, and they transplanted the hearts of mice into other mice, but they kept, so the mouse actually had two hearts. The heart was just attached to a blood supply, and they had either the heart not pumping at all, and in that situation, the cancer started to grow in the heart. So it was the actual pumping of the heart versus not pumping that seemed to prevent this cancer. So they said, okay, well, what is that pumping actually doing? And they found that the pumping action in the heart, the beating pressure, is sensed by tumor cells. And there's a protein that's produced because of this action that suppresses the cancer growth. It's called Nesprin-2, N-E-S-P-R-I-N, Nesprin-2. It's a protein that alters the genes to block cell division, so it prevents the cancer from growing. And when they removed that particular protein or the gene for that, the cancer started to grow. So they found that this was a switch that was turned on when the heart is beating. And because your heart's beating all the time, this particular protein is produced all the time, at least in mice, and prevents cancer to grow. So what does that actually mean? Well, the advantages are that if you have determined the molecular pathway or the genetic pathway or the proteins that are being produced to that suppress cancer growth, well, perhaps you can develop a drug or a treatment that expresses that as well, and thereby reducing cancer, or at least as a treatment for certain cancers. So that's what this can lead to. There are limitations, obviously. It's a mouse experiment only. It's very early in the research phase. And the full steps, although in the mice have been determined, haven't been determined in people yet in terms of the molecular pathway, genetic pathway. So That's where we're at now with this. It explains why the heart doesn't develop cancer, or at least has minimal risk of developing cancer, and has established an understanding of the pathway that leads to that that might be applicable to people in the future.
11: But if it's so uniquely a result of the mechanical force that's constantly going on, there might not be a whole lot you can do with that, because you can't really replicate that anywhere else in the body, I would think.
13: That's correct. I mean, it'd be, you're absolutely right. So that's why, though, if you can circumvent or bypass that action that leads to the production of this particular protein, you could potentially develop this protein and use that as a medication to prevent the cancer from growing altogether. So you don't need the heart beating to actually produce this particular compound. So that's where this could potentially lead. But you're right, that you can't really recreate that kind of pressure action on other parts of the body. This is not designed for that at all.
11: Yeah, and if you did, your doctor would give you blood pressure medication to stop it.
13: That's right. Yeah.
11: Thank you, Doc. Have a good day.
13: Thanks, you too, Bill.
11: Medical Myth Busting with Dr. Barry Dworkin, host of House Calls, Sunday mornings at 11 on the iHeartRadio app and on News Talk 580 CFRA.
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26: And now the forecast from the AM800 Weather Center. High reaching 31 with the Humidex 35 or 95 Fahrenheit this afternoon, with a 40% chance of showers, including the risk of a thunderstorm. Cloudy sky for this evening, could see some showers with that risk of a thunderstorm still lingering, down to 20 or 68 for the low. Clouds with a 40% chance of showers tomorrow afternoon, including risk of a thunderstorm. High 27, the Humidex 35 or 95 Fahrenheit.
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11: The Miller Farm situation should get settled one way or another very quickly. Sounds like there's been a compromise suggested and now has to go before committee, and I would imagine full council to get approved, and then the Miller family can move on with their lives and Manitick can continue to have one of our great local businesses. Ron Miller, the owner of Miller's Farm, is on the line with us. Good morning, Ron.
27: Good morning. Fine morning this morning. Sun is shining. It's great.
11: It's beautiful. Yep. Great day for farming, right?
0: That's right. Yes. Berries are just popping there, just ready to pick.
11: Yeah, it's that time of year. I guess so. Have you had enough water? I would imagine with the rain we've had. Those berries are big and sweet.
0: Yeah, I'd say we've had perfect weather for it. Yeah, this heat down makes them not much more sweeter too, eh? Yeah.
11: Yeah.
0: Anyway, well, back to the situation here, Bill. I would like to thank all the people that have supported us. It's been a tremendous amount of people have supported us. We've had letters go to the council and all the businesses in Manotick that have supported us, and you and Leah LaRocque that brought it forward. And also, David Brown has been thrown under the bus, which is not fair, because he has supported us. Okay, a lot of people thought that there has been mistakes made. We're all learning from this, but it's not fair to David that he was thrown under the bus. He is working in our favor. Okay, he wants to see the farm carry on. So that's my thing to him.
11: Well, he's a local council member, and that's important to clarify that. I'm glad you feel that he's been working on behalf of constituencies. He must be in a tough position, though, because it's not – your farm is a little out of sync with zoning, right? It's not like there isn't a bit of an issue here. There is definitely an issue that needed to be resolved.
0: Yes, and I went to council quite a few years ago to try at the very start of this, and we did try to come to an agreement, but the planning department, like the engineers would come up with a different plan, and they kept saying no. So anyway, we had to spend more money by going to mediation, where it went to mediation, and then we did come up with a resolution, which will work for both of us all. And that's basically it. Like, I feel bad for my employees. They're under a lot of stress. You know, they're being videoed all the time. Like, one guy said he was videoed about, he figured he must have been videoed about 100 times. You know, like, it's just turned into a bit of a show that way. So...
11: Well, I'll forgive the expression under the circumstances, but you're on the radio, Ron. You know, we're not on the back porch at the farm having a conversation with the boys here. So
0: that's right.
11: Now, well, how much? I know you've said, Ron, that you want to save the farm for farming, and you've had to diversify to do that. What percentage of your farm is still used to grow food versus some of the other projects you've been doing?
0: 98%. 98% of, actually it's a little less than it's one point something. I worked it out. The engineers did or something and said it's about anybody. We just go with the 2% that we're using.
11: Can you tell me about the topsoil part of the business? Cause the media gave the impression that was one of the noisier parts and you've agreed to shut that down. But what were you doing there exactly?
0: Well, we were just bagging. We were bringing in topsoil from Moose Creek. It's a yellow bag. And we were bagging it there, and they didn't like the noise and the beeping. But so we tried to move that before, but that wouldn't suit them. So that's why we got into an ugly mess, I guess you'd call it.
11: So you're just selling the topsoil at the farm. When I go there to get berries or whatever,
0: fresh vegetables,
11: I could also buy topsoil.
0: Yes, we're not stripping the land. We're not stripping the land. The land, it's coming in from Moose Creek. And
11: that's why I asked the question, because I know there were some under the impression, hey, he said he wants to save the farmland, but he's selling off the topsoil. That's not what you're doing.
0: No, that's for sure. And a lot of the trucks are, like, we have trucks here. We move hay with it. We move the straw in the fall with it. And, you know, you can't just call a guy up and say, here, run the truck for a week and then lay them off. So you have to have employees, steady employees. So, and we use them for moving pumpkins and bringing in fertilizer and stuff. So it's just not used just only. And then whenever it's not being used, we put it out to work to keep it, to keep the rest of the farm viable.
11: You've also created a lot of part-time jobs. I know some people, even retired people who help you with snow removal in the winter, right? How many people do you think you employ, part-time, full-time, over the course of a year?
0: About 60 to 70 people.
11: It's a fair number of people for a local farm, isn't it? That's a big staff you have.
0: Yeah, and in the wintertime, there's about 45, because there's 25 tractors that do the snow, and then there's all the shoveling crew, and then the one person in the office looking after the calls and that. So
11: the complaint about the trucks, what are those trucks doing as they come in and out of your farm? What kind of service are you providing with them?
0: Mostly they go out first thing in the morning, like they're all gone now, any that's going out, and then they'll come back then later in the day. Then the odd truck will come in during the day to bring in something of our own. Or some other trucks will come in and, you know, that are not our trucks to bring in supplies maybe for the farm, like, you know, we sell stuff in the gift shop or something like that. Or the other day a truck came in, a transport came in and brought in all our berry baskets, you know. There's always going to be action around a farm. And like one of the bylaw guys said, well, you're only allowed 3 tractors. Well, you tell me any farm that's got only 3 tractors and can operate today, unless he's a hobby farmer.
11: How many tractors do you have?
0: 25.
11: Is that typical for a farm your size, or some of that the snow removal?
0: About half of that is snow removal.
11: Right. So
0: we're trying to make use of them in the summertime here, and like it's an economic thing to keep it going as long as you can. Like I know a lot of guys just park their tractors in the summer and don't use them, that are in the business of that, but then they've got another job in the summer doing landscaping, you know. Like everybody's got to diversify today. Like stores have got to diversify. Like, you know, like Loblaws just don't only sell groceries, they sell everything. You can go buy a t-shirt if you want to there.
11: Yeah, it's true. Ron Miller is the owner of Miller's Farm.
0: Well,
11: how many complaints have you had from neighbors that brought this to the city's attention?
0: The one complaint is right beside me. It's to the south of us. We share the laneway. He's driven on it for 30 some years and never contributed nothing to it. And the wrong person keeps getting the blame because they can't see his house because it's all covered around by trees and that. So people keep coming in and blaming the house on the north. You know, they say, oh, that guy over there, what's his problem? I'm saying, no, it's not him. You know, he feels bad that he's caught in the middle of it, you know, and
11: did you ever try to buy out the neighbor and just rent out that property or make it part of your farm?
0: If we did buy it, it would be part of the farm. But he won't talk to me. So he'd sell it to a stranger for half the price probably before he'd give it to me now at this point.
11: Were you ever friends? Did you ever work together?
0: Well, when we first started here and everything, it was okay because we were just growing the farm and that. But then when it got bigger, then he started complaining. Like he complained about 20 years ago about all the cars coming in for the berries and that, eh? So, you know,
11: as the farm got busier and became more successful, the complaints started to come at a higher rate.
0: That's right, yeah. Yeah, that's when it started. And Glenn Brooks was the one that said, well, this is stupid. You know, let the man carry on his business here and let him farm. You know, so we were trying to build it. My son came home 20 years ago to farm. So that's why we're expanding it too, or I'd be shutting her down. So if he wasn't doing this, I'd say, you know, that's it. I'm done. You know, put her up for sale.
11: So just to be clear, Ron, and we're running out of time here. This now goes to committee, I guess, full council, but there is a compromise worked out. And does your neighbor, who's been the one that you've mainly been fighting with, he has approved this compromise too?
0: I haven't got into that part of it with the neighbor. We don't talk. So
11: this is a compromise with the city.
0: That's right. That's a compromise with the city.
11: And are you confident that it should pass?
0: I would hope so. I'd hope all the councillors. See, the last time a lot of councillors didn't know anything about this farm. Well, Ontario Federation of Agriculture came out here and they said, oh, we thought, wait, it sounded like this was a gravel pit, you know? And then they said, this is a farm. What's wrong with people, you know? Why did they vote you down? So I don't think the city council knew what we were operating here at the time. And that's why it got voted down. So now they know what we're doing. We're trying to keep alive, put it that way.
11: Yeah, well, good luck this week. We'll be following your story, Ron, and we'll be keeping in touch with it. And I think if council members don't understand what you do now, they really haven't been paying attention. There's been a lot of focus on it. And will you really have to shut down if this compromise doesn't get passed?
0: Well, what do you do when you can't pay the bills? Like, if you didn't make enough money at your job, what would you do? Would you not go and get another second job?
11: Yeah, right? I'd have no choice. Got to feed the family. Got to keep a roof over your head.
0: That's right. You got to pay the mortgages, pay the bills. Yeah. So.
11: Well, anyway. There's a lot at stake here for you and those 50 or 60 employees. And, for those of us who like to drive by and get fresh fruit and vegetables throughout the year. And okay. I can't wait to get my, my hands on some of those berries. When will they be available? When am I going to get my first berries?
0: We've already been picking 2 weeks and we've got another 2 weeks to go.
11: All right. I'll be down to the farm to see you this week for Canada Day. Thank you, Ron.
0: Thank you. Thank you very much. Okay.
11: Ron Miller.
0: Bye now.
11: The owner of Miller's Farm.
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11: We just heard from Ron Miller, who has a compromise with the city to try to keep Miller's Farm going, and it will go in front of committee this week. You also heard him point out he thinks people are being a little hard on David Brown, our local councillor in this part of the city, that somehow David Brown is representing the city and trying to get the farm to shut down some of their operations. But Ron was very clear. No, David has been as helpful as you can be in this situation. So we thought we'd bring him on. Rideau Jock Ward Councillor David Brown with us now. Good morning, David.
2: Good morning, Bill. Thanks for having me on.
11: This is the part of being a council member, I think, that we don't talk about very much until it becomes as public as this is. But you must deal with these kinds of disputes all the time, as a matter of course. Every council member must.
2: Absolutely. And it is part of the job. And unfortunately, we all get painted with the same brush. When council makes a decision, all 25 members of council end up wearing it, good or bad. But yes, I have been a consistent supporter of the Millers. They're an institution in the community, and the community wants to see them continue carrying on, as do I. And I think originally the foundational issue is, what is an agricultural business practice and what is not? And how do you marry those to make sure that it's profitable? It is one of the hardest industries in the world to work in. I don't know of a single lazy farmer, and we all rely on them. There's not a single person in the world that doesn't owe something to a farmer. So when they come forward with requests to help broaden their business space so they can ensure that they remain profitable, I think it's incumbent on us to do what we can to help them, while of course respecting that we're not making fertile soil anymore. Land is not being created, and we need to protect it where we can.
11: I think a lazy farmer is called a former farmer. That's not a job. You wouldn't hang on to the family farm very long if it was handed down to you and you were lazy. You'd say, "Ooh, what do you mean I'm up at 4 in the morning going to bed at midnight? That's way too much work."

0: of sending all my food to wholesalers and ultimately retailers? What if I open up a little retail operation of my own and people can come directly to the farm? Or what if they come to the farm to pick their own berries? Am I still a farm, or am I now a retailer and a farmer? So there are lines that get blurred, I would think, with a lot of farms.
1: Absolutely. And, you know, the on-farm diversified use, that's the fancy technical term, that's evolved over the last decade or so. And I know I listened to Ron earlier this morning on your show, and he was talking about Glenn Brooks, a predecessor of mine from several terms of council ago, who helped him when we were still Rideau Township, you know, bring that on-farm sales component to it. So there is an opportunity to evolve as time goes on, and we're just at that next step in what does an on-farm business look like. Ultimately, I think we've ended up in the best position possible. Mr. Miller's legal team is recommending that council approve the mediated settlement that is before us. City staff are also recommending the same. That was not so back in November. What we were trying to do as a city, I know, and I'm speaking generally, is how do you, again, marry what is an agricultural practice and what is not? And ultimately, in the proposal that will be before the Rural Affairs Committee tomorrow and council in the middle of July, the soil bagging operation was never going to be in compliance. That's a commercial use that doesn't have an on-farm applicability when you look at that on-farm diversified use. So what they're doing is they bring soil in, they sort it, they bag it, and they ship it back out. Nothing's being grown on the farm. And so I know that's coming out from the proposal. That's something the Millers have offered to give up to make sure that the rest of the application moves forward. The Millers are also reducing the total number of vehicles on the farm from their request of 51 down to 32. So they're going to remove about 20 vehicles to make sure that their farming operations are less of an impact on the neighbors. So ultimately, Bill, everyone has put water in their wine. I think we're at the best mediated settlement possible to ensure that Millers get what they need to carry on and the community concerns are addressed.
0: So everyone is compromising here. Have you had conversations with the neighbor who, because this is something that came up on the show earlier in the week, last week. Why did David Brown or City Council go after this farm in the first place? And I was telling our listeners, I believe that the city was not even focusing on Miller's Farm until they had to deal with complaints. Suddenly you've got an issue. You have no choice but to deal with it. Now you have to be fair to every taxpayer, one taxpayer living next door to another thinking this is an inappropriate use. You have to get involved and try to work it out. Is that how this came about? And is it just one complainant or were there more?
1: So you are correct that the city doesn't actively go after farmers. That's not the business we're in. We are reactive. So when a complaint is made to bylaw, an officer is assigned to a file. They go and investigate. And if they find instances where the property owner is exceeding their zoning permissions, that's when a notice of violation would be submitted to the property owner with a request to remediate. And this is a years-long process when we're speaking specifically about the Millers. I think we're going back to 2021. So this isn't something that happened overnight. But, of course, you do have to respect every taxpayer. I've spoken with the neighbor. I've spoken with many neighbors. This is all about balance. How do we get as much as we can for everybody and still move forward? Again, I think we're in that position. But the city does have to ensure that we are applying provincial planning legislation accurately, in addition to our own bylaws. Farmland is valuable, and we have to make sure we protect that, and that's where the argument is. How do you balance the need of the farmer? How do you balance the need of the accountant? How do you make sure that there's enough farm opportunity for the next generation? Because every farmer is a generational farmer. Very few people decide to spend all of their money buying a farm and equipment starting from scratch. So we have to make sure that farms in Ottawa, farms in Canada, are profitable enough to keep going forward as time moves on, because ultimately we have to have a strong local food production industry. We have that in Ottawa, and we can't afford to lose it, but we need to make sure that they can afford to pay their bills, as Ron said.
0: So, David, quickly, just walk us through the process here. There's a committee meeting, the Agricultural Committee will meet on this. Then, if the compromise is approved, it goes to main council?
1: Correct. So tomorrow, the Agriculture and Rural Affairs Committee will meet, where I'm confident, like last time, this will pass. It proceeds to council on July 15th, where I'm hopeful and confident that it will pass there again.

0: Once that happens, the Millers will have to abide by the terms of the conditions that their legal team have put together with city staff. And by the end of the year, I hope that this is all wrapped up. Millers will continue to be the great family farm and institution in Manotick that they are and have been for decades. And residents can continue to go and frequent that business.
1: I don't know if you told us about Maine Council there. I might have missed it, but did
0: July 15th.
1: It goes before committee, then goes to the next council meeting?
0: Yes, that's right, on July 15th.
1: Okay. We'll be watching the process, and good to get clarification on your position on all of it. Thank you, David.
0: Thank you so much, Bill. Have a great day.
1: You too. Rideau Jock Ward Councillor David Brown. Apparently not the guy wearing the dark cape in all of this. He's not the bad guy.
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4: A 40% chance of showers this afternoon with risk of a thunderstorm. The daytime high reaching 31, the humidex 35 or 95 Fahrenheit. This evening, clouds could see some showers with risk of a thunderstorm down to 20 or 68 for the expected low. Tomorrow, clouds with a 40% chance of showers in the afternoon, including the risk of a thunderstorm, and a high 27 with the humidex 35 or 95.
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1: I'm not sure if he'll want in on my Matthew Tkachuk's less talented brother rant from a minute or two ago, but I'll leave the opportunity out there if he wants to take it. Anthony LeBlanc joins us every Tuesday, former NHL president, CEO, co-owner, multiple franchises, current advisor to potential expansion partners. He joins us to talk the business of sports. Good morning, Anthony.
13: Good morning, Bill.
1: Nice to have you on the show again this morning. FIFA World Cup will cost taxpayers about $1 billion, according to Canada's parliamentary budget officer. That's a lot of money for a handful of games. It feels like a slightly better deal after Canada's last victory and all the excitement around it as we head into Canada Day, but that's $1 billion. Do you think a big event like this is worth it?
13: Yeah, I do for the right event. But I have to tell you, I mean, leading into the tournament, I was a bit skeptical that it was going to come off the way it has. And of course, as you mentioned, Canada's play has certainly helped us all get, you know, rallying around this. But you have to look at what are the economic benefits. And this is where you and I have discussed before, where I get off sides with some economists who don't believe the numbers. But I mean, the numbers that have been put out there dwarf the $1 billion expense in regards to what the economic benefits are to Canada. Deloitte, you know, a very well respected firm, was one of the first ones to put out their estimates. And, you know, the estimates are close to $4 billion when you look at what the increase to GDP is here. Not to mention, you know, the amount of jobs that are created. I think that they put in, the labor income alone was over $1 billion. So that on its own, would offset the, expense. So I do agree with you that I think that this was actually a much better deal at the end of the day. And then there's all the soft benefits, which to me are really exciting, which is look at the impact that this is having for Canada's brand internationally. Because as you know, it's billions of people globally that are watching these events. So, I think it's well worth it. And I think that this is, we still have some ways to go, and we're hoping that Canada can have a heck of an upset against, I guess it's Morocco now, on Saturday. But I think that this event has been exactly the way these things should work for the host countries.
1: I think the easiest way to look at it for me was when you could break it down by game, it's 13 games, $82 million per game. And you think, well, how can you get more than $82 million benefit out of one game? Then you look at Boston. And the Tartan Army arrives and drinks the place dry. Think about how much money was spent by those thousands of Scots on hotel rooms and meals and transportation and beer. Then you start to see, well, I guess that could add up. Plus, you see the benefits you just mentioned, the soft benefits are so important, where the world is watching you. So, you know, my son and I drove down to Boston to watch one of the games, Morocco game, actually. And, you know, we had a great time. We left a few thousand bucks behind by the time we got in and out of town on hotel rooms and all the money we spent. Maybe not a few thousand, but a couple of thousand anyway. So there is a great benefit to that. I remember, Anthony, when I first moved to L.A., the Vancouver Winter Olympics were on. And all of my new colleagues, because I was Canadian, said, wow, Vancouver is beautiful. I had no idea it was that beautiful. They all said they were going to visit. Of course, they didn't all follow through, but some did. And it put Canada and Vancouver specifically on the map in a way it hadn't been before. I think FIFA does it to maybe a lesser degree, but does the same thing.
13: Yeah, and I think it actually ends up getting to different places than you would through a Winter Olympics as well. So, and yes, if all you do is look at that $82 million per game expense and you don't look at any of the hard economic benefits, you might, as you said, you might question it. But again, it's, think of this as an international, you know, absolutely global commercial for the country. And in this case as well, postcards for the cities of Vancouver and Toronto. Like if you were to spend, I don't think that there's a way to spend the $82 million that would get you a similar return if your purpose, if your only purpose, which it certainly is not, is to advertise your country. And trust me, I mean, in particular here in Canada, there's a lot of government spending on that type of stuff. So then you mentioned going to Boston and obviously the Tartan Army was one of the big storylines, but it's really interesting to hear the Americans over the last, in particular in the last week, talking about how this has been such a great benefit for them reputationally, internationally, as well as domestically. Because you've got all these people coming from other countries that have never been to the U.S., and they're absolutely loving it, and they're posting all this crazy stuff, about Walmarts and Costco's and the size of American pizza. But it was actually Bill Maher's show this past week. He concluded by talking about how this has been such a tremendous event for American national, you know, just the overall feeling of being American. So that alone, like you look at that and go, yes, that's the purpose of these types of events.
1: So if you dial it back now and look at more everyday sports, a National Hockey League game, it's not going to cost $82 billion to put it on. The costs are much lower. Are the benefits still proportionally the same to having an NHL team in your city where, you know, you got 40-plus hockey games every year being played? You hope you make the playoffs. There's more than that. But by the time you add in exhibition games and stuff, you think the benefits also add up for a city?
13: Oh, absolutely. And again, you're going to have the economists who say, and you have to look at it through the two types, the firm economic benefits that come. It's pretty straightforward, the amount of money that people are spending on tickets to go to these professional games, and that number that they're spending is only going up. And everything that it does create, as well as the tourism that comes in. But there's also the soft benefits of being, you know, a member of that elite community. For Ottawa to be in the National Hockey League, for example, it's a big deal for this city. And I mean, all you have to do is ask the fine people of Winnipeg how they felt for the years that the Jets were gone, what the impact was for them as a community. There was definitely the economic, side of things, and then the soft benefits of the local pride, but also the ability to have your city plastered all over North America when the teams are playing. So yes, I mean, it does not cost $82 million to host one NHL game or a professional sports game, but there is a cost involved. But it's for most cities, like here, for example, I mean, the Canadian Tire Center was not built on the back of government support, and it's now 30 years old. So this is a building that's definitely done nothing but provide economic benefit back to the community.
1: Although I think there's a point of diminishing return. It's interesting that FIFA played in three countries this year, and 4 years from now is going to do the same thing, share it between multiple countries. Obviously, the cost is becoming too high to bear. People are not lining up. Same with the Olympics, getting tougher and tougher to have countries that want to host the Olympics because that cost is just rising every time these events come on. So I hope we don't reach the point where people say, yeah, we're just not going to be able to do that anymore. Because I don't know about you, but I look forward to the Olympics every 2 years. You got the winter and the summer and the World Cup every 4 years. And when we get best on best hockey, that's exciting. There's nothing quite like it. And to watch our whole country right now focused on soccer in Canada and how many kids will be healthier in the long run because they take up soccer as a result. just so many benefits to it. I don't know why people roll their eyes and aren't willing to spend the money, but people will spend the money on tickets, that's for sure.
13: Yeah, 100%. And listen, you mentioned the Olympics. I know we're probably running out of time, but I thought it was really interesting that last week our neighbors in New York State made an announcement, the governor of New York made an announcement that they started an exploratory committee to do a co-host between two of their cities, Lake Placid in New York City, for 2042 for the Winter Olympics. And it's funny because I've been spending a lot of time out in Alberta over the last couple of months and talking to people out there, knowing that 2042 is probably, well, yeah, it is the next available because 2038, while it's not confirmed, looks like it's going to Switzerland. And, of course, Calgary, Vancouver always makes sense. But I got to ask you, Bill, wouldn't an Olympics between the national capital region and a certain ski community north of us in the lovely province of Quebec be an interesting thing to explore, just like the governor of New York is exploring Lake Placid and their mega city?
1: As long as I don't have to stand out in the cold to watch, Anthony, I'm all in.
13: Well, you and I would be in our 70s by the time that would roll around. So we'd probably both be sitting next to each other in a nursing home and watching it that way.
1: No, they can wheel us out to a private box, and we'll put a blanket and share one over our wheelchairs.
13: There you go. There you go.
1: Thank you, Anthony. Good to catch up.
13: Thanks, Bill.
1: Anthony LeBlanc, former NHL president, CEO, and now expansion partner advisor.
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17: From the National Newsroom of the Canadian Press, I'm Lisa Laporte. Charlottetown, Moncton, Halifax, and St. John all recorded record temperatures for July 3rd. Environment Canada says temperatures soared across the Maritimes yesterday, breaking some records that had been in place for more than 100 years. The temperature in Charlottetown, for example, hit 30.8 degrees Celsius, beating the previous 30-degree record set for the city back in 1873. The BC Nurses Union says it will picket Vancouver General Hospital on Tuesday, 5 days after members voted in favor of a strike. The announcement from the union comes after 98.2% of close to 51,000 nurses voted in favor of job actions and after 67% of members rejected a tentative agreement. The days-long funeral has started in Iran's capital for late Supreme Leader Ayatollah Ali Khamenei, who was killed at the start of the Iran War.
18: Mourners wept as authorities revealed the casket containing Khamenei's body at the Grand Musalla in Tehran. The funeral is being held months after an airstrike killed him at the start of the war. He was 86 years old. Iran's government expects to see millions flood the streets of the capital in scenes reminiscent of the burial of the late Supreme Leader Ayatollah Ruhollah Khamenei in 1989. I'm Rika Ann Garcia.
17: An art exhibit at Edmonton's Royal Alberta Museum tells tales of death from around the world. But the museum's executive director, Megan Patterson, says the Death, Life's Greatest Mystery exhibit is far less morbid than it appears.
19: We've got a memorial coffin from Ghana. We've got an ofrenda, as well as representations from death burial practices, from Israel and beyond. We also have a whale fall diorama, so that looks at the ecosystems in the ocean of what happens when a whale dies.
17: Another display says elephants have been observed placing tree branches and plants on carcasses. And a big milestone at the happiest place on Earth.
16: When 8-year-old Andres Robles and his parents arrived at Disneyland from Arizona this weekend, they had no idea Andres would be the honorary 1 billionth guest at the park. Andres pulling a rope to reveal the new 1 billion population sign inside Disneyland. His parents saying,
20: "Never came to our mind that this could happen, you know."
16: Then the family was escorted to the Main Street train station where Mickey Mouse joined them, and they got a VIP tour guide for the day in Disneyland, including a tour of Walt Disney's private apartment. Disney is a parent company of ABC News. Alex Stone, ABC News, Los Angeles.
17: This is the Canadian Press. In sports, Canada is out of the FIFA World Cup after falling 3-0 to Morocco in the round of 16. Fans attending the Fan Festival in Vancouver clapped after the final whistle blew in Houston. Canada supporter Yadira Ramirez says she's happy with her team's journey at this World Cup.
21: On the first time Canada make it this far, so we are proud, very proud of the boys. Like, that's what we cannot take it away from all the hard work and the dedication that they did have.
17: The Canadian men's team nabbed its first point and first win in the men's tournament and earned a spot in the knockout round for the first time. The Toronto Blue Jays and Seattle Mariners are in action today in the major leagues, and Ottawa's Gabriela Dabrowski and partner Luisa Stefani of Brazil have moved on to the women's doubles third round at Wimbledon. From the Canadian Press, I'm Lisa Laporte.
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4: And now the forecast from the AM 800 Weather Center. This evening, cloudy, could see some showers with risk of a thunderstorm down to 20 or 68 overnight. Tomorrow, clouds, 40% chance of showers in the afternoon, including risk of a thunderstorm, high 27, the humidex 35 or 95. Tomorrow evening, cloudy periods, 30% chance of showers down to 19 or 66. And for your Monday, a mix of sun and cloud for the region and a high 27 or 81.
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0: Adams, he released a Donald Trump protest song, 51st State, and it was Time for Canada Day yesterday. And the single released to YouTube and other social media platforms by Bryan Adams celebrates unity among Canadians in face of the U.S. president making repeated taunts about Canada becoming a 51st state. So you got to check it out. We'll never be the 51st state. Very nice, Bryan Adams. Okay, and we also got some other news on the whole, you know, trade situation yesterday. So we found out there was a deadline that Trump isn't extending CUSMA, the trade deal. And so that's between us and the United States and Mexico. Not that surprising. But joining us this morning is Scott Reed, CTV political commentator. First, Scott, I thought we were going to get you from the from your cottage, but you've had this big storms rolling.
1: Oh, yeah. No, Mother Nature. They, I knew we were in trouble because I got an alert on my phone saying there was an orange warning. Turns out that was Trump, but we also got a storm. So, we got hammered, man. And, so the power went out and I don't know. We were thinking about coming back anyway. So,
0: well, where's your cottage?
1: North of Belleville, a little town called Marmor, Ontario, in eastern Ontario.
0: Okay, yeah, we didn't get anything down here, but we've been talking.
1: Oh, it was.
0: Yeah, it was horrible other places.
1: No, like literally, like the trees. I thought trees were going to come down on the cottage, and it was intense. Wind that could almost knock you over, like over 100 kilometers an hour. It was a big one. We get storms back there every now and then, but this was, like it was like gather the animals by two and let's build a boat.
0: Okay, all right. Okay, yeah. So this news developed yesterday. We knew it was coming. I mean, not surprising that Donald Trump is not extending CUSMA, but nonetheless, still perhaps cause for concern.
1: Yeah, I think that's exactly the right way to look at it. And, you know, just because it's expected doesn't mean it's not traumatic. And by that, I mean, you know, nothing is going to change tomorrow. Nothing's probably going to change next year, like in terms of our tariff and trade relationship, the ability of industries to send stuff back and forth. But, you know, what America has confirmed, and they've been saying it for years, so it shouldn't be a shocker, but what they've explicitly confirmed is that they don't want to be the kind of partner they've been. I mean, it's a little like getting a letter from your spouse. She's not moving out, but she definitely has a list of complaints. And many of them you cannot meet, right?
0: And so, she might have a lawyer on speed dial, but she hasn't called it yet.
1: Yeah. And so we're going to spend every year now having a talk. We'll sit down. We'll get together in the kitchen and we'll see if we can make progress. But, you know, really, our only plan is to hope that the spouse goes away and a new one arrives. And that is the situation Canada finds itself.
0: Yeah. Okay. So we know that. So, and as you kind of mentioned, not much perhaps will change because this thing doesn't expire for another 10 years. The only circumstance that would change, that is an official 6-month notice of withdrawal, something U.S. President Donald Trump has stopped short of threatening to do. Do you think, though, that we're going to be hearing about Trump, you know, potentially saying that he's going to pull out of this as a kind of tactic to get more from us or to win this trade deal?
1: Look, it's a really important issue that you raise because in a weird way, it's perversely good. Like Trump could have served a 6-month notice yesterday and said, that's it. I'm pulling out. NAFTA's over. Our trade relationship as we know it is literally ground to a halt and throwing things into chaos. And I think, frankly, he would have liked to have done that. He would have liked to have done that because, you know, he'd like to blow up the trade relationship. He would have liked to have done that because he always thinks that that kind of bullying puts you in a stronger position for negotiating. But he couldn't do that. Like here's – and this is the silver lining in the situation that we're in now. He couldn't do that in the same way that he couldn't maintain those steel and aluminum tariffs. Remember, he had to lower them a month ago. Why? Because his political hunch is weakening. And his position domestically is weakening. In swing states like Ohio and Pennsylvania, they are saying enough with this trade madness. You compound it with the Iran war. It's unbelievably expensive to buy groceries or gas right now. So do not screw around with trade anymore. And I think what we're seeing is an unsatisfactory situation, a troubling situation for Canada, but it could have been a lot worse. It could have been a lot more disruptive. And the reason it wasn't more disruptive, is that Trump's power is weakening. And in a weird way, in an explicit way, if Trump is weaker, Canada's better off, at least on the trade front.
0: Yeah. You know, I think there are a lot of people here in Windsor, Essex, that hear this kind of news and you just wince. I know I did when I saw the headlines yesterday with so much of our population relying on the automotive sector. I don't know, words of wisdom for us or, you know, positivity. I don't know. Maybe that's not your cup of tea, but it gets to the point where you live in a place that so heavily relies on trade that every time you see a headline like this, it's just like, you know?
1: I do know. And you know why people feel that way? It's because we're under constant assault from a country that we thought was our neighbor, our friend, our ally. Mm-hmm. And it's just demoralizing. I mean, I was kind of kidding earlier, but it is a little bit like a marriage or a long-term partnership. And you go, now that partner is saying, not that it's going to come to a crashing end immediately, it won't, but this partner is saying they don't really want to be in the same partnership.
0: Absolutely.
1: And so it is dispiriting and it makes you anxious and you go, well, what's going to happen? Will I have that job? Is that industry going to be there for me? Are things going to be the same? Are things going to be the same for my kids? And so it's very anxiety inducing. And then that breeds a lot of resentment. So you see people, you know, lash out and look at the numbers of disapproval for Donald Trump in Canada. I mean, again, mm-hmm. any further, you know, compounds it by talking about 51st State, Bryan Adams song. It rallies anger. And so one of the things that I think we can feel good about, although it's going to require probably some prolonged anxiety, is I think Canadian public opinion has shifted to a point where people are a little bit more girded for this. And I think that gives the government of Canada the latitude to not sign a bad deal. You know, like if all of this was unfolding last year, you know, when you had a brand new government, when Trump had only been in for a while, where he was at the peak of his political power, you know, you might have seen a lot of pressure on the government to just, you know what, man, like we got to like remember, we were holding midnight news conferences when he would make an utterance. Like can remember Prime Minister Trudeau holding a press conference at 10 o'clock at night and me being like roused out of a bar somewhere to get on TV quickly to respond. I mean, that was the kind of effect Trump's words had on us then. But we've gotten a little bit more sturdy. And I think that means that we're not going to take a crummy deal. And, you know, I do think if we wait him out, yes, he's going to lash out. And there's going to be episodic bursts. But ultimately, we're going to win this through attrition. We're going to win this. We're going to negotiate this year. We're going to negotiate. Every month that ticks by, he gets closer to the end of his presidency. And that strengthens our ability to get back to something more normalized.
0: Yeah. All right. Well, thank you so much for your time, Scott. We really appreciate it. Very interesting. As Scott Reed, CTV political commentator, just commenting on the fact that, you know, Trump isn't extending the CUSMA trade deal. He announced that yesterday, and it's not necessarily surprising, the long-expected announcement that the U.S. would not join Canada and Mexico in extending the free trade deal between three countries. We have Peter Barry, the harbor master, on the line this morning because we we're getting sent a number of photos and videos of a ship that's on fire in the Detroit River. And Peter joins us now. Good morning.
2: Good morning, mate.
0: All right. What can you tell us about this? Because from the videos, it looks a bit it looks scary.
2: It was a fairly large fire. It's a 45-foot recreational vessel. About 2:30 this morning, experienced an engine fire. Seven persons on board, a U.S. registered vessel with U.S. citizens on board. And of course, when it lost power, it drifted into Canadian waters, which resulted in Windsor police being called out to provide assistance they could. However, the boat was about 30 meters offshore. There wasn't much they could do to get to the people. Eventually, U.S. Coast Guard did come alongside as the boat drifted back into U.S. waters. And it seemed that the fire was out and the people were removed and it reignited. And it, as you saw in the photos, it was a pretty spectacular fire to have this boat drifting down the Detroit River, fully engulfed in flames like it was.
0: Absolutely. Peter, so you had mentioned there were seven people on board. Do we know what their condition is at all, or they got off before it fully engulfed?
2: Yes, they were able to get off before the flames got to the point of the photos you likely saw. So the first part of the engine fire. They felt they had doused it, and Oxy had said that they were okay and the fire was out. U.S. Coast Guard came along, and it seemed to be fine. But once the people got off, it did start up again, and then it covered the whole 45 feet.
0: Wow. I mean, it's good news. Obviously, they were able to get off before that happened. I'm assuming at this point we wouldn't know a cause.
2: No, it's a little early. Plus, the condition of the boat, it had burned basically to the water line. It did drift for almost 2 hours down the river, but it was controlled by Canadian Coast Guard and U.S. Coast Guard were keeping watch of it. But a burning boat is not something you want to tie to or take tow of,
0: mm-hmm.
2: In case of further explosion, the spread of flames. So basically, they kept control of the area and watched and floated down the river with it to make certain it didn't strike land. And then a towboat from the United States did arrive and started to put water on the fire.
0: Peter, I'm assuming you don't very often see a entire ship engulfed in flames on the Detroit River. Is this a bit unique?
2: I haven't seen one of these in many, many years. We see the marina fires that occur. But usually that boat is tied in place. To have it drifting down the river like it was in the middle of the shipping channel, it was an interesting sight to see. And as it went underneath the Ambassador Bridge, it's not something I've seen in my career, at least.
0: Yeah, all right. Well, thank you so much for your time this morning. We really appreciate the update. That is Peter Barry. He's the harbor master for the Port Authority.
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7: And now the forecast from the AM 800 Weather Center. Cloudy sky for this evening. Could see some showers with risk of a thunderstorm down to 20 or 68 for the low. Clouds with a 40% chance of showers tomorrow afternoon, including the risk of a thunderstorm, up to 27 with the humidex 35 or 95 Fahrenheit. Cloudy periods tomorrow evening, 30% chance of showers down to 19 or 66, and a mix of sun and cloud on Monday and a high 27 or 81.
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0: Good morning, everyone. We are playing only Canadian artists on the show this morning in honor of Canada Day tomorrow, July 1st. Can you believe it's July 1st already? I don't know where the first half of this year went, but here we are on a very, very warm week. And joining me this morning, Mayor Drew Dilkins. Good morning.
9: Good morning, Meg. How are you?
0: I'm good. Okay, there was a number of things that happened in council yesterday, so I'm going to try and make this as quick as possible. Let's start off with the village at the barn. So it sounds like council has voted to move forward with this kind of pod-style housing concept for the Windsor Arena. What are the next steps here?
9: So the next steps, we know from the very beginning that we can't do this alone. We're going to need partners in the provincial and or federal government. And so what they say to us, though, is come with a plan. And so we had to bring this plan to city council to get their endorsement. They endorsed it yesterday. Now the team will go and put the meat on the bones so that we actually have something to go sell to the province and to the federal government to unlock money so we can deliver this, the change that's needed downtown.
0: I understand there was an amendment to look at two concepts, one with the current building renovated, one with it demolished, to kind of work off of a clean site. And I believe there was really no appetite to look at what it would cost to demolish the building.
9: No, there was.
0: Okay.
9: There was. Actually, that was part of the motion. And it seemed like a bit of splitting hairs at the end. But what Councillor Agostino said was actually move forward with the recommendation by administration. And then Councillor Morrison jumped in and said, can we also get a cost of what it would take to demolish the building when you bring this info back? That was accepted. And Councillor Giniak said, also look underground, because part of being able to let people live there, we have to go to the province and get what's called a record of site condition. And you have to make sure the site is clean. But because the arena is basically just concrete on ground, mm-hmm. you wouldn't normally have to look underground. But Councillor Giniak said, let's just look underground when you're doing the record of site conditions so we know what's there. Because guess what? If the building comes down, we're going to have to deal with any contaminants that may exist underground.
0: So would that still perhaps be an option?
9: It's still an option.
0: Yeah,
9: it's still an option. We the first preference here was to actually restore the barn and start putting the meat on the bones for that plan. But if the numbers come back in the spring and they look horrific because of what's found in the building. I mean, it's more than 100 years old. So I know there's asbestos. I know there's lead paint. I'm not sure what else is in there, and that's part of the work that has to be done. But if it comes back and it's pretty nasty inside and it's going to cost us way too much to deal with this, we're still in some way going to have to deal with it because we're going to have to take it out if we demolish it anyway. But if it's way too much to restore the barn and it's going to be much cheaper to look at another option, council will have that choice in the spring.
0: Okay. I feel like we're playing a game of rapid fire here, but I'm going to move on to the residences at Roseland. And this plan to build a four-story condominium building next to Roseland Golf Club is moving forward after council approved the required planning changes yesterday. And I guess same thing. What are the next steps in this process?
9: So this was the last step. The rezoning was the last step before the transaction could actually close. And so now that council has given their approval, the developer, Mr. Valente, can actually close the transaction with the City of Windsor and start the process of implementing his development. We have a development agreement, so we know what we bought. We're not going to get some mystery, you know, a project here. That is why, you know, it was very important for council to go through this expression of interest process, because we could define with precision what it is we wanted to see at that location. And it's the same process we used for Karen and for Polisher as well. And we're going to use that for Lowe and Grace and all the other sites in the Housing Solutions Made for Windsor portfolio.
0: Okay. Sandpoint Beach, the master plan, that's also officially moving forward with a $6.5 million set aside for the project. Can you talk to me, because I believe it was a report that also came back, a safety report.
9: Yes.
0: And then obviously council has made a decision on that.
9: Yes. So City Council basically reaffirmed the master plan that they already supported. It was about a $15 million plan. We've got $6.5 million in the bank already approved by City Council that could be spent tomorrow. And so we got to go to another budget process to unlock more money, but the goal is to actually move the beach further to the east to a safer area. But while we're getting the money to implement the full master plan, we're not going to open the beach where it exists. It's just too dangerous. And I just can't bear the thought of someone else, you know, drowning when lifeguards aren't there. And I say that because I experienced, when I was an auxiliary policeman, I got called to a drowning at Sandpoint Beach. I was the first responder on scene. And I get, every time I tell the story, even 30 years later, I get goosebumps on my arms just reliving that. Everyone knows it's just not safe there. Let's make it safe. Let's do it right. And we've got, again, $6.5 million of the $15 million that's required is in the bank, ready to go. It's a good sign that council's invested in this and wants to see it happen. And yesterday they said, move forward with the plan we already approved.
0: So, how long do you think will this take to get, I guess, people back in the water in, it sounds like a bit of a different location, but it's a hot summer.
9: Yeah, it is a hot summer. So, you know, we have outdoor pools, we have indoor pools. Certainly folks are welcome to use those. I just, you know, we've not had a drowning at Sandpoint Beach when the lifeguards are on duty. The problem is people before, you know, outside of the 1 o'clock to 7 o'clock hours that the lifeguards are on duty, people are people. And they, you know, they go to a beach and they walk in the water. And there's just no great way. I mean, even when we had the fence up with signs every 5 feet saying danger, danger, the next year someone drowned. We had to put a higher fence up and more signs. And so I can't control human behavior. I get that people say, well, we don't close every intersection, you know, when there's an accident and someone dies at an intersection. But it's different here because you can't see what's underground. And we know there's a hazard. And so to your question directly, when can we do this? Mm-hmm. I expect City Council is going to put more money in the budget for 2027. What needs to happen right now and the work that can begin because we have the money available is actually the design work. All we have right now is a, you know, a drawing on a flat piece of paper that says, here's what it could look like. Now we actually have to get the designs to tell us the order of operations in order to make this happen.
0: My last question here, and this is regarding a comment or, that Councillor Kieran McKenzie made. The City of Windsor forecasting nearly a $5.5 million shortfall in its 2026 operating budget. And Kieran McKenzie says the deficit is directly connected to council's decision to approve a 0% tax increase. What do you say to those concerns?
9: I think he's right on the number, 5-point-something million. He's wrong on making that correlation. Can anyone listening right now, can you tell me that you would have anticipated Donald Trump to drop bombs on Iran and see fuel prices spike to where they were? None of us could have anticipated that when we approved our budget. And so we have police cars that are on the road 24/7. We've got fire trucks 24/7. We've got a whole fleet of cars. We've got transit buses operating, you know, most hours of the day. This is a huge deficit with respect to fuel alone. We have some challenges at the fire department that are also leading to this. It has nothing to do with a zero budget. And so you can't on one hand put your hand up and say, oh, I support the zero budget and it's great. And then now on the other hand, criticize it. That's not fair. And it's completely not correlated in any way, shape, or form.
0: I guess, what does a deficit like this mean to future budgets, future councils?
9: Well, it's a good question. And so, you know, we have a budget stabilization reserve, which is meant to be the shock absorber for the budget. It's a $1.2 billion budget. We've got just under $6 million in the budget stabilization reserve to be able to be the shock absorber for these types of events. And last year, we used the whole thing. You know, there were disruptions with respect to Donald Trump again last year and sort of uncertainty and things that happened in the economy and high inflation that we had to deal with. This year, you see some of the things playing out as well. We're going to need that shock absorber, which is why administration, you know, when we talked about the women's shelter as an example, and Councillor McKenzie was saying, well, just take the money from the budget stabilization reserve. They were saying, we strongly recommend that you don't use that funding source because we expect we're going to need that full funding source at the end of the year to balance the budget.
0: All right. Okay. I want to get this in quickly because we've had this on the sheet now for a while. Hiram Walker, the 210th birthday celebrations.
9: Yes.
0: There's a number of events that are happening around this. 210, that's a big birthday. What should the public know about this?
9: So July 4th is Hiram Walker's birthday. He'll be 210, like you said, this year. And we've got a number of things happening. We did a fundraiser at Willistead a number of years ago. We're doing the same fundraiser this year. And all of the proceeds go back in to help support Willistead's operation and maintenance. The distinction this year is that the coach house directly next to Willistead, the former Art Johns, who was the archivist and historian Hiram Walker, had a massive Canadian Club and Hiram Walker collection that when he died, his family said, listen, that was my dad's passion. That was dad's passion. Would the city like to take this as a donation? We said, oh my gosh, this is incredible what Art Johns had in his collection. Christine and Karen, Art's daughters, donated the entire collection to the City of Windsor. And in that coach house, they've been working diligently on putting together a huge exhibit. And it'll be a permanent exhibit in the coach house that talks about Hiram Walker, talks about Canadian Club and the history and what it meant to Walkerville, but what it meant to Windsor. And so that gets unveiled. And the public is welcome to come for that free unveiling, I think at 5 o'clock on July the 4th. And it's going to be very, very exciting.
0: Okay. And tickets are on sale for that event there?
9: They're on sale for the Hiram Walker, for the fundraiser at Willistead, which I think starts at 6 o'clock, so an hour after the unveiling of the coach house. And they're still available. They're $100. And you can go to timetogo.ca to get your ticket or just look at our social media pages and we can link you there as well.
0: All right. Thank you so much for your time this morning. A million questions in like 7 minutes. That is Mayor Drew Dilkins joining us like he does every Tuesday at this time.
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0: Yes, the heat is on. My goodness, it is warm out there. I hope everybody's staying safe, drinking lots of water, and just trying to get it out of the sun as much as possible. Well, we saw this post. Producer Stevie saw this post about weather forecasts. Have they seemed less accurate lately? And apparently there's a contributing factor to this, which is nearly half the morning weather balloons in the lower 48 are missing. And joining us this morning is Mark Robinson, who I know probably heavily relies on weather balloons because he's a storm hunter and meteorologist with the Weather Network. Good morning, Mark. Can you tell us what does this mean? A morning weather balloons in the lower 48 are missing. What does that mean?
1: Well, it just means bad data. I mean, that's really sort of the long and short of it. What happens is twice a day, the balloons are launched to give us an idea of the profile of the atmosphere. The balloons have basically an instrument package attached to them. And when you release them, they go up and they basically take measurements of heat, humidity, and pressure as they go up through the atmosphere. And they eventually get to the top and they pop and then the bits come down and it's made out of cardboard and they're recycled, et cetera. It's kind of it's a really fascinating way of gathering data. But the problem is that we need that data to put those into the computer models, to give us forecasts. And we don't have that data. If we've got bad data, the weather forecasts can really suffer just because we're not getting the good data that we need to put into the computer models.
0: Okay, and so what do you know at all what has happened here? The lower 48, obviously referring to states, yeah. States in the United States.
1: Yeah.
0: What's the deal here? Why aren't those balloons going up?
1: Well, I mean, it's a combination of staffing and money, really. A lot of money was cut out of the National Weather Service. And the problem is that weather doesn't really pay attention to borders.
0: Yeah.
1: So what happens is a lot of our forecasts here in Canada rely on U.S. data and U.S. Models. We have our own computer models, but that data is critical for us because a lot of the United States is actually upstream from us, especially Southern Ontario. So that data, that a lot of the weather that's coming out of the United States comes through, obviously Southern Ontario. So it becomes a bit of a problem. And under the World Meteorological Organization, it's a UN body. We made this agreement with countries all over the world that there'll be two balloon relaunches per day at 0 UTC and 12 UTC. That's Greenwich Mean Time, basically. Either way, it's twice a day. All over the world, all at the same time, and that way the data is decent. So the problem is that there's no penalties for a country not doing this other than having, their own forecast degraded, because they're just not, they don't have the good data. The problem is, as you were saying, it's that data coming

0: Asian, people who are doing, you know, long hauls across the country. Like, why is it so important that the data is as accurate as possible?
1: Well, I mean, it's just because doing any of the, especially when you talk about severe weather forecasting, you want the best data you can so the computer models can chew on the best data you've got. If not, you know, those computer models aren't going to do as well. Now, we're not 100% sure yet whether there's been a big degradation, so we're still working on that part of it. I've got a lot of anecdotal evidence. I've been having a little bit of trouble, you know, doing my own forecasts, taking a look at it and sort of saying, well, you know, this is weird. But, you know, we still have to nail down that evidence that absolutely there's a degradation, but it makes sense. I mean, anecdotally, it absolutely makes sense. If you're not getting good data in, you know, garbage in, garbage out. That's the issue.
0: Okay, I want to switch gears just a little bit here because I know that you've been chasing storms.
1: Oh, yeah.
0: You know, for the last couple of days, where have you been and what does it look like?
1: Oh, my goodness. I've been out around, where have I been? I've been up north, up near Listowel, Mount Forest area. The storms came in yesterday. Where was I the day before? It's all blurring at this point because I've been out so much. And ironically, I'm coming to Windsor for Saturday and Sunday, not for the storms, but it's actually really good timing because it does look like Windsor will be sort of the focus for the storms over the weekend. So.
0: Oh, okay.
1: We'll be watching for that.
0: Okay. So we could be in for some storms this weekend.
1: We could be, yes. I'm going to say could, only because, you know, the models, again, like as I was saying, they've sort of been all over the place. A couple of the models yesterday had no storms coming through southern Ontario, and yet we got this gigantic line of storms that came through in the late afternoon. So we sort of went, oh, wow, that was a bit of a surprise. Now, at the Weather Network, our meteorologists were actually pretty accurate because they were saying, this one model is showing, you know, this line of storms coming through, and I think that's what's going to happen. And so they nailed it. I wasn't sure. I was sort of having a little bit of a discussion with them. So they were right. Our maps were right.
0: Okay, yeah. And of course, we're under this this heat dome, and it's just been so warm here. I mean, I'm sure across Ontario, but you know us in southern Ontario, we can really get the heat. Like 37 yesterday.
1: Yeah. I mean, what's interesting about that from a meteorological point of view is that because you're sitting under the heat dome, you're under that dome. But if you come up here sort of closer to Guelph where I am, or even over to Cottage Country, Ottawa region, they're sort of sitting on the edge of that dome. So the storms are moving around the edge of that dome because there's so much energy for them. They're exploding every single day. And I think, you know, we're going to see that continuation. And then as that heat dome begins to sort of push back down south into the States, that's why I think the focus may be on Windsor as the heat dome retreats back south.
0: All right. Well, thank you so much for your time this morning. Very interesting. We really appreciate it. That is Mark Robinson. He's a storm hunter and meteorologist with the Weather Network. And yeah, I've noticed a number of meteorologists now on social media saying that the morning weather balloons in some of the lower 48 states in the United States are basically missing, and it stems from reduced National Weather Service staffing, basically, which now is messing with their models, and then we don't get the most up-to-date information when it comes to, you know, things like severe weather, which is not very good.
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4: And now the forecast from the AM 800 Weather Center. This evening, cloudy, could see some showers with risk of a thunderstorm down to 20 or 68 overnight. Tomorrow, clouds, 40% chance of showers in the afternoon, including risk of a thunderstorm, high 27, the humidex 35 or 95. Tomorrow evening, cloudy periods, 30% chance of showers down to 19 or 66. And for your Monday, a mix of sun and cloud for the region and a high 27 or 81.
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0: Okay, so you all know Mike has taken a real liking to making AI music so he can play it on this show. You know, he's got the Generational Joe song that he made with AI. He's got his Wednesday song that he made with AI. This song here, for example, that we jam all the time, this Puerto Rico song, it's made with AI. And it is kind of catchy, I'm not going to lie, but it's something Mike and I regularly fight about because I very passionately believe investing in consuming human material is better than whatever a robot spits out. So I thought, while Mike is off, while he can't argue with me, it's a great time to shine a little light on what his little AI songs could mean for artists and the music industry. And joining me this morning is Eli Lionbloom, who's a researcher at the Faculty of Music at the University of Toronto. Good morning, Eli.
1: Good morning. Thanks very much for having me.
0: Oh, thank you for coming on. Yeah, so you heard my little speech there. My co-host, who's off today, we regularly bicker about playing, you know, AI songs. He makes these little jingles, and to be honest, some of them are a bit catchy. I'll give that to him. But I guess, you know, I want to talk about perhaps some of the concerns around this and, concerns for the music industry or perhaps the conversations that artists are having around AI music. What are you hearing?
1: Well, it's a shame that Mike isn't here today because I'd love to ask him about how he got curious about developing this,
0: yeah.
1: About what he's using. I'm always curious to know how people make music, whether it's actually them making it or not. But it does come from an idea that a person has. Unfortunately for him, all of these songs, he won't be able to copyright because they don't belong to him, whether it's in Canada or the U.S. But musicians have real concerns about the use of AI. Now, AI in music isn't new. What's new is AI making music on its own in the way that Mike is doing it, by typing in a prompt and then letting it pull from all of these different sources. It's always trained on music that's made by others. It's done without their consent, and it's done without payment. So there are real issues for working artists, big and small.
0: Okay, can we go back to a comment that you made about this music doesn't belong to him? Can you explain that?
1: Sure. So according to the different copyright laws in Canada and the U.S., I'm not a lawyer, but I will say that what we're discussing with our music community here in Toronto, in Ontario, and in Canada is that all of the prompts that are used, whether it's in Suno, which is a platform for creating music based on AI, are not something that you own in the way that if you wrote a song, you could register it in Canada with SoCan. Anytime it gets played on the radio or on streaming services, you receive some money. You can't do that with AI-generated music.
0: Okay. You know, I have to ask, is AI music gaining in popularity, or are you seeing consumers somewhat resistant to it?
1: I would say that there's a huge amount of listeners and of fans that are really invested in the musicians that they're listening to, that they're seeing live, because they know their people. They're people that they can interact with and that they feel a sense of resonance with when they hear the lyrics of a real musician. They care about that because they see themselves in that music. That's a lot harder to do with AI. And when people know that music is generated by AI, they're less likely to listen to it. In terms of market popularity, I think that, you know, the use of AI in music is something that is being used for, you know, particular reasons, whether someone wants to create a song, whether that's to be, you know, up to date, whether it's supposed to be kitschy, whether it's supposed to, you know, grab you in a specific way, almost as if you're replacing the folks who would make their living off of creating jingles. So I would say that people really do value the human connection that AI does not afford.
0: Yeah. I feel like, Eli, it's getting harder and harder to tell as well sometimes. Or maybe somebody like you, you're a researcher at the Faculty of Music at the University of Toronto. Maybe you have an ear for it. But sometimes, I mean, Mike is making these catchy jingles. Like, they are entertaining. They sound good. A lot of them kind of even do sound like they're professionally done.
1: Yeah, absolutely. And that's because they're trained on professionally made music. So all of that work that musicians are doing, that studios are working on, that producers are working on, that's real human work. That's people's extraordinary ideas that they've painstakingly developed over years and years and years. All of that is being synthesized by a program to develop something that I often say is less than the sum of its parts. It sounds good. It sounds like something that you might already know, and that's because it's developed based on that.
0: My last question for you, Eli, is just where do you see this going in the future, like the future of AI and music? What do you see a world like in, I don't know, 5-10 years?
1: Well, I think we're going to see two things. One, we're going to see more concern from the legal side. There's going to be a lot of lawsuits. It's hard to know exactly where they will go and what kind of advancements will be made to protect artists. But I think what we will see, and we're already starting to see, is more regulation, more discussion around use of AI, access to different AI platforms. They're not all the same. Some of them get used regularly within a music making and studio environment, but they don't replace the songwriter. They don't replace the instrumentalist or the producer. They're used to help to make things more efficient. I don't have a problem with that. I do have an issue of scraping the internet for songs that people have worked really hard on and then creating something new.
0: Yeah. All right. Well, thank you so much for your time. We're going to have you on when Mike is back. And yeah, we can have a debate and you can hear from him about his AI music efforts. Thank you so much for joining us this morning. That is Eli Lionbloom. He's a researcher at the Faculty of Music at the University of Toronto, talking about AI music. And yeah, we'll have to get him back on when Mike is here.

0: for condemn or condone.
1: I think
0: this
1: the best
0: morning.
1: Part of this segment is that song.
0: That's right. Everybody poo-poos my AI songs, and then everybody's like singing and dancing throughout the city, including Meg Roberts, who is the biggest poo-pooer of them all.
2: Ooh, shots fired.
0: Yeah, pew, pew, pew. Pew.
2: Okay, here's my first one.
0: Okay, right. Yeah.
2: This is something that Mike actually sent over. Allegedly, I don't know how truthful this is.
0: Okay.
2: But a man chose 1 year in prison over returning $1 million that was mistakenly sent to his bank account. Are you condemning this or condoning this?
0: Ah, so
1: condemning
0: it. You get to, do you get to keep the million?
2: Yeah.
0: But you get to have, you have to spend a year in prison.
2: Basically, you're spending,
1: no, thank you.
2: You're spending a year in jail for $1 million.
0: No. I condone this. I approve it. I would do that standing on my head for $1 million. 1 year in prison and
1: you
0: I get $1 million.
1: You survive a week.
2: No, he would not.
0: Come on. You don't think I've been in there before, Paul?
2: In the cooler. You think you could do a year in jail, Mike?
0: Long as I had internet.
2: I don't think
1: no, you don't have any.
2: You have anything.
1: No,
2: you're
0: not the internet if you're in jail.
1: It's not
0: don't
1: a
0: you?
1: Spa, man.
0: If anybody's been in jail, can you let me know? Do you get access to the internet? 519-792.
1: He's going to be in the chain gang. You know, you're going to be out. You know.
0: Well, like I picture Shawshank Redemption, and they give people jobs like you know,
1: the library.
0: The library, right?
2: You know what's going to happen?
1: Mike he doesn't read books. Though.
2: Mike's going to be out on the yard, like. Picking weeds.
0: Right, that's what I'm thinking. I'll be the gardener at the jail.
2: Okay.
0: And I just need internet. If I got internet and 3 square meals, I would do that.
1: I just, here, it's not my $1 million, and no, I don't, so, I don't want to spend a year in jail.
2: You would give up $1 million?
1: Absolutely.
2: Okay, alright. Okay, fair.
0: 1 year. I mean, yeah.
1: Be different if it was my $1 million. It's not. It was mistakenly put in, right? That's the...
2: Yes.
1: Yeah, no.
0: I spend a different form of jail in my real life and get a lot less than that for what I do here. So I would see it as your job is to be in jail for a year. And you get $1 million, and then I would write a book about my experience and a podcast, and I'd make even more money when I came out of the clink.
2: Okay, all right. Let's move on to the next one.
0: And I probably have a lot of tattoos.
2: there's a British...
0: Teardrop.
2: Stop it. There's a British woman who's going viral for removing towels from empty pool chairs at a hotel because no one was using them. You know, she wanted to teach people a lesson about saving chairs for hours. So you go to a resort, a hotel, early in the morning, you put your towel down, and then you peace out. You're going to breakfast or shopping or whatever it is. Condemn or condone saving chairs with towels at a resort or hotel? I can tell Paul's done this.
1: We've done this. Everybody's got to do it. I mean, I condone. I don't like the fact that nobody comes back to the chair, but no, we do that. I mean, we get up early and you throw out your stuff, so you got a spot near
0: now,
1: the pool.
0: Now, what are we deciding against? Doing that or this lady's actions against it?
1: She was removing it, right?
2: She was removing it, but I'm saying saving chairs with towels at a resort. Condemn or condone that?
1: Condone it.
2: Okay.
0: I condemn. You shouldn't be doing that because, you know, people are putting, and they like, oh, then we got to go to breakfast and then we're going to go for a walk on the beach.
2: It's true.
0: And then they're gone for 6 hours because they want this chair at 2 o'clock.
2: Yep.
0: It's like, that's not fair.
2: You know, I'm right in the middle because, Paul, I have done this before.
0: Oh, I've done it too.
2: But I think I
1: But typically,
2: I think I'm condemning
1: when we're at the resort, we're typically poolside by 9:30. So
2: fair. You're using that chair.
1: Yeah.
2: Okay.
1: I'm not gonna leave it for hours, right?
0: Yeah. Okay.
1: But no, I think you gotta stake out your territory, right? Get the day started.
0: Okay. Well, there you go. Good questions today,
1: yeah.
0: Meg.
1: Yeah.
2: All right.
0: I enjoyed those. I love this game. It's one of my favorite times of the week. Condemn and condone every Friday on AM 800.
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4: From the National Newsroom of the Canadian Press, I'm Lisa Laporte. A ceremonial flypast was scheduled for early this evening in Ottawa to mark the 4th of July. Two Canadian CF Hornets were set to fly alongside a pair of American F-35 Lightning II jets past the official residence of U.S. Ambassador Pete Hoekstra. Revelers gathered at the official residence today for the annual 4th of July party to see the jets flying at a low altitude. A taxi service owner in Nova Scotia has been charged with historical sexual offenses, and police believe there could be more victims. RCMP in Yarmouth say the alleged sexual offenses by the owner of Classic Cabs date back more than 20 years. The Mounties say a 63-year-old man has been charged with sexual exploitation, sexual assault, and assault. Police say they've identified the victims, who were both youths between 2001 and 2004 when the incidents allegedly happened southwest of Halifax. Funeral ceremonies are underway in Iran for Supreme Leader Ayatollah Ali Khamenei. Hundreds of thousands of mourners beat their chests in sorrow before the glass case containing his flag-draped coffin in Tehran, while calling for revenge against Israel and the U.S. The 86-year-old Khamenei was killed on February 28th by an airstrike in the opening moments of the Iran war. His funeral is set to last a number of days. Delegates at the National Convention for the Far-Right Alternative for Germany party have overwhelmingly re-elected its leaders. An art exhibit at Edmonton's Royal Alberta Museum tells tales of death from around the world. But the museum's executive director says the Death Life's Greatest Mystery exhibit is far less morbid than it appears. Megan Patterson spoke about what can be expected.
5: It takes a really great look at, you know, the natural process of death that we are all going to experience at some point. And so it takes a scientific approach, but it also has lots of examples from different cultures from around the world.
4: One exhibit focuses on how the Inca people sacrificed children in exchange for balance in the universe. And people are out celebrating America's big birthday today, even with temperatures hitting triple digits in some places.
6: A day full of celebrations, from the beautiful sight of the tall ships sailing right into New York Harbor to the remarkable military flyovers right here in the nation's capital. And of course, the American tradition, Nathan's Hot Dog Contest. And some are new to the party. In Virginia, dozens taking their oath of citizenship at the home of Thomas Jefferson, author of the Declaration of Independence.
4: That was ABC's Olivia Rubin. This is the Canadian Press. In sports, Canada is out of the FIFA World Cup after falling 3-0 to Morocco in the round of 16. In Toronto, Canada fan Eric Newcomb says it was a tough competition.
7: Honestly, I knew that it was pretty stacked against us, but you know what? I'm proud of the boys. Like, they did very well. Like, they did so, like, I think they beat everyone's expectations.
4: Canada advanced to today's game after beating South Africa to win the country's first ever knockout match at the World Cup. Ottawa's Gabriela Dabrowski and partner Luisa Stefani of Brazil have moved on to the women's doubles third round at Wimbledon. Meantime, a stunner on the women's singles side as Alexandra Ayala of the Philippines ousted defending champion Iga Świątek of Poland with a straight sets win in the third round. And Kimi Antonelli returned to winning ways in Formula One with a sprint race win and pole position for the British Grand Prix. From the Canadian Press, I'm Lisa Laporte.
8: 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This is Totally Useless Information with Nick and Roy. 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
9: Bras on the moon.
10: Oh, you checked my closet again? What is the most common lost item of clothing in your laundry? Hi, I'm Nick.
9: And I'm Roy. And this week we scoured the internet to find out these useless tidbits. 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
10: Plus, we'll read your emails from our mailbag segment. A listener really wants to add more useless information to our show, because I guess we don't have enough. And in the news, a wedding to die for, they got hitched by an undertaker.

0: Hey, welcome to the show. Thanks. 100 countries around the world. Globally, we are all over the place. So no matter where you go, we're there. Sorry.
1: We apologize.
0: We apologize for being where you are. We're on podcasts. We're a coast to coast to coast in Canada and the iHeartRadio.
1: And not only that, Nick's in Canada and I'm in Florida. If you don't know that already.
0: Yeah, you should know by now. Hey,
1: Nick, what's the temperature?
0: Right now, actually, it's 2 degrees Celsius, which is what, 34 Fahrenheit. What is your temperature?
1: Wow, it's a heat wave for you. Yeah. I think it's like 78 down here
0: today.
1: Wow.
0: Yeah.
1: Yeah, tell Nick.
0: You had a cold
1: spell. Somebody has to do it.
0: Listen, Leaping Lizards, you had a cold spell for a few days.
1: Yes, and we spelt it C-O-L-D.
0: Wow. Wow.
1: Great. Awesome. That was a cold spell.
0: Right. Boy, oh boy.
1: Yeah.
2: Sports. Label.
0: Pass the salt. So, I don't know, have you ever, in all the things you've done, you've done many things in your career.
1: Have you ever
0: been a sumo wrestler?
1: No. I have not.
0: No,
1: Nick.
0: You've only.
1: I have not. Although, when I, years ago, when I was up in that 290 range, I would take my shirt off and look like a sumo wrestler.
0: I was going to say, but there were occasions where you did have pictures. Anyway, sumo wrestlers throw salt into the ring before a match as a crucial Shinto purification.
1: Why, they want to retain more water?
0: Yeah. Maybe so. For them, it was a crucial, what they call Shinto purification ritual, known as shionage, to cleanse the sacred space, ward off evil spirits, and pray for safety and injury prevention. This tradition starts from the belief that salt has cleansing properties, helping to ensure a fair contest.
1: Why don't they just get on with the contest?
0: Well, it's like that whole thing of your superstitions, like if you spill some salt, you're supposed to take the salt shaker and throw the salt over your shoulder, except the person behind you is now blinded because you threw salt in their eyes?
1: Yeah, they bring Gordon Ramsay there. He throws a little salt and pepper and a little olive oil and slaps it around a little bit.
0: Yeah. In between all
1: the Olympics.
0: In the Olympics. Yes,
1: Nick.
0: Yes.
1: Judges of figure skating.
0: Yeah.
1: Can deduct 1 point if they don't like your costume.
0: No. Really?
1: Yes. If they think it's garish or not nice, they can deduct 1 point. Do they have men's figure skating?
0: Yeah, they do.
1: Oh, okay.
0: They do. You ever...
1: I was not a men's figure skater.
0: Nor a sumo wrestler, we're finding out in the show.
1: Was I ever a what, Nick?
0: A figure skater.
1: No. No, I don't have the figure for it.
0: This is what I call pumping irons. We're in sports.
1: Pumping irons?
0: Pumping irons. Extreme ironing is an outdoor sport that combines the danger and excitement of extreme sport with the satisfaction of a well-pressed shirt.
1: Yeah, and that's a dangerous sport, too. You can get burnt.
0: Well, check this out. More than that, you're right. But this sport, extreme ironing, involves taking an iron and an ironing board to remote locations and ironing a few items of laundry.
1: Oh.
0: The locations include a mountainside, preferably on a difficult climb, because why make it easy?
1: Mm-hmm.
0: Or taking an iron skiing, scooting, or canoeing.
1: Here's a crazy one.
0: Yeah.
1: Since 1896, only Greece and Australia have attended and participated in every Olympics.
0: Oh.
1: Other countries, somewhere along the line, did not either participate or even go. Isn't that crazy?
0: Slackers.
1: Yeah.
0: They're missing out.
1: But Greece, I can understand. They invented the Olympics.
0: Yeah, that's true.
1: But Australia?
0: Wow. Okay.
1: Yeah, they sneak up from down under, you know.
0: They do, yes. And the last
1: time, in sumo wrestling.
0: Yeah,
1: that's a salty sport.
0: It is. The last time that happened, you needed penicillin. What a charmer! So there's a sport called worm charming, grunting.
1: Yes.
0: It's a competitive sport, mainly in the United Kingdom, where participants use vibrations, sound. Yeah. Or rarely.
1: Are we on the sports or the sex?
0: No. This is a sport.
1: Oh, this is a sport.
0: So it's, they even use some liquid.
1: I knew you'd wiggle your way into this.
0: Although this could very well be in the sex segment, because it talks about liquid to entice the maximum number of earthworms to the surface. And it's usually,
1: that's about right for you.
0: Usually,
1: an earthworm.
0: I'm glad you remembered. Anyway, so usually it takes about 30 minutes. Techniques include, now this is worm charming. Techniques include pounding the soil with sticks or pitchforks,
1: yeah,
0: to mimic rain or mole activity. Worm charming.
1: Yeah. It's an in-depth sport.
0: It is. Oh, absolutely. It is.
1: Volleyball.
0: Yes.
1: My fact is this. This actually happened in men's volleyball.
0: Okay.
1: The fastest serve in volleyball. Now, that's a pretty big ball.
0: Yeah.
1: Okay. And how fast do you think, Nick?
0: 80 miles an hour.
1: Whoa, almost. Very really? Close,
0: really?
1: Nick. Yeah.
0: Well, did I get
1: 83.3.
0: So using the Price is Right rules, I didn't go over, so I win.
1: Now, listen, think about that now. 83. Travel in a car at 83, almost 84 miles per hour.
0: Right.
1: And put your hand out the window.
0: Right.
1: And just feel the resistance of the wind. Could you imagine an object hitting your hands at 84 miles an hour?
0: You said 83. Is it 83 or 84?
1: 83.3. 83.
0: Okay, so 83.
1: It is almost 84.
0: Or.
1: And we don't have pennies down here anymore, so we round everything.
0: It's, you know what? It's senseless. That's what it is.
1: Yeah.
0: So to convert that to kilometers, it's 133.5 kilometers an hour. Inspired by the sport of Kiddich, a mixed gender contact sport with a unique mix of elements.
1: Wait. Mixed gender?
0: Yeah, like, well, co-ed.
1: Men and women.
0: Yeah. It's a unique mix of rugby, dodgeball.
1: You ever notice how uncomfortable Nick gets when I pin him to the corner with these?
0: Yeah, well, it's like a sumo wrestling match. Based on the sport of Kiddich, they use elements of rugby, dodgeball, and tag.
1: Oh, all put together.
0: A quad ball team consists of 21 athletes with 7 players per team on the field.
1: They used to call me that in high school. Quad ball.
0: Quad ball, yeah. They did. Each player must keep a broom between their legs at all times. That's the beauty of this sport.
1: Yeah, that's a good sport.
0: You know, keeps
1: the house clean.
0: It
1: too.
0: Does. Well, I was going to say, you know what? You know how in curling they say sweep, sweep. So what they could do is they can add the element of curling in this one, and then this way they can say sweep, sweep with the broom between their legs.
1: My wife enjoys when I bump into her when I'm playing Kiddich.
0: Oh, really? Exactly. And she hits you over the head with the broom. That's what she does.
1: Hockey lovers, attention, Canadians. Yes, yes. Hockey lovers all over the world.
0: By the way, can I say something? Thank you. Thank you very much.
1: You can't.
0: Thank you for not calling it ice hockey. Okay? Hockey is hockey.
1: Yeah. No, it's not ice hockey.
0: It's hockey.
1: Especially down here in Florida.
0: Yeah.
1: It's the most boring sport to watch in Florida. It's just like 15, 20 guys on a piece of like rubber, and they can't skate because it's all melted.
0: Right. Yeah, exactly. All right. So what about hockey? What about it?
1: A goalie named Glenn Hall. Have you ever heard that name?
0: It sounds familiar, but so what about
1: Glenn Hall? Do you consider yourself a hockey lover?
0: That's none of your business. I think I've heard the name. Yeah, it's familiar. I can't, you know, but yeah, I'm familiar.
1: You know, you've been called a hockey puck.
0: Right, exactly.
1: But yes, okay. The guy's name is Glenn Hall.
0: Yes.
1: He played from 1952 to 1971.
0: Okay.
1: So he played almost 20 years if you round it off in cents.
0: Right.
1: No, he played almost 20, he played 19 years on the NHL. Okay. And he didn't miss a game. So he played 502 consecutive games.
0: Wow.
1: That is a record that probably may never be beat.
0: No, I don't think so.
1: Who the hell plays a professional sport for over 20 years?
0: Thank you for listening to Totally Useless Information with Nick and Roy. We really appreciate every single one of you in the 100 countries around the world and the iHeartRadio Talk Network coast to coast to coast in Canada and the United States. And this is how wonderful this is. NickandRoy.com is our website. Okay, NickandRoy.com, it's a simple name because our names are
1: Nick. I'm going to stop you, Nick.
0: Why?
1: Because
0: why?
1: I'm going to stop you because I just want you to know that somebody that I comes to my shows frequently
0: yes.
1: ordered a couple of birthday messages right. at NickandRoy.com.
0: That's right.
1: Okay? And she said to me, quote unquote, she said, "You guys don't lie. They are the greatest gifts I've ever bought." She bought one for her dad and one for a friend. And honestly, she said, I'm telling you, it was the greatest gift ever. My dad was like almost like going crazy sending it to his friends and everything. It's inexpensive, folks. NickandRoy.com. You go to the Nick and Roy store,
0: mm-hmm.
1: type on birthday messages. You'll see there's birthday, anniversary. There's different ones, but you can hear a sample. It's fantastic. You got to do it. You don't even have to leave your chair. You can order a gift for somebody that they're really going to love.
0: NickandRoy.com.
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12: And now the forecast from the AM 800 Weather Center. This evening, cloudy, could see some showers with risk of a thunderstorm down to 20 or 68 overnight. Tomorrow, clouds, 40% chance of showers in the afternoon, including risk of a thunderstorm, high 27, the humidex 35 or 95. Tomorrow evening, cloudy periods, 30% chance of showers down to 19 or 66. And for your Monday, a mix of sun and cloud for the region and a high 27 or 81.
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1: Bow, chicka, bow, wow.
0: Wow, wow.
1: Chicka,
0: oh,
1: bow,
0: yeah.
1: Wow.
0: Oh, yeah. All about sex. So for those of you who've been along the ride here for the 300-plus episodes, thank you for joining us for continuing your journey. And if you're new to the show, welcome. And
1: if you're nude?
0: If nude, you're new to the show.
1: Oh, or new. I thought because we were in sex if they were
0: exactly.
1: Nude.
0: That,
1: send photos.
0: That intro we recorded in Roy's kitchen. So my wife and I were in Florida.
1: And we were cooking, if you know what
0: we
1: I mean.
0: We were cooking, exactly. And then we decided that was so hot and steamy, we needed to talk to a couple of lawyers.
2: Ooh, the yeah. Following segment of the Totally Useless Information podcast may be too sultry and too sexy for some listeners.
0: Oh, wow. Are you hot in here or is it just me? So, did you drop something?
1: No.
0: Okay. In Victorian England, dropping a handkerchief was a calculated subtle signal of interest used by women to initiate a contact with a stranger or an acquaintance.
1: Oh, okay.
0: Now, this is an era, remember, this is Victorian England, an era with strict social rules regarding chaperones and unchaperoned interactions.
1: Oh, this, so they sneakily drop their hanky.
0: This accidental, quote, accidental act served as a meet cute, as they put it, that allowed a lady to invite a gentleman to approach her.
1: Right, and he picks it up. Could you imagine? She gets a little nervous. He picks it up, says, is this yours? And she says, that's not mine.
0: Exactly.
1: Sex was not stigmatized or taboo in any way until the Middle Ages.
0: Oh, okay.
1: Before that, Romans and Greeks had group sex, toys, pornography, okay. Live pornography.
0: Okay.
1: And even practiced birth control so they could have these orgies.
0: Really?
1: Without all the women getting impregnated.
0: Right. Okay.
1: So before the Middle Ages, it was fine. You know, you went to a party, played a little twister, next thing you know.
0: Well, yeah. Then you were twisted into a situation.
1: Yeah.
0: Ah. Wow. To live back then.
1: And you know, the women would walk in and just throw their hankies.
0: Right.
1: Penalty.
0: flag on the plate. The word honeymoon is thought to have been originated in medieval times. At that time, it was common for newlywed couples to drink mead, M-E-A-D, a fermented beverage made from honey.
1: And I've made mead.
0: You've made mead. This fermented honey. So what is it?
1: You know, and listeners know I've made wine.
0: Right. Okay.
1: And I made apple cider.
0: All right.
1: Okay. Or apple wine, which is a little different than regular wine.
0: Right.
1: Same process. But the mead is the same process as wine, just using honey and fruit.
0: Well, these couples, these newlywed couples will drink it for a moon cycle or 30 days after their wedding. This honeymoon, right? This
1: that tradition. Keeps them happy.
0: Well, this tradition was believed to bring good luck and fertility to the couple. So yes, very happy. Worth noting though, that medieval dwellers didn't have the luxury of watches. So instead, they used the moon cycles as a form of time, right? To measure time. And that's where mead, as you call it, honey wine, as you said. Yep. At wedding ceremonies, couples were bestowed with a moon's worth of mead, basically a month's worth, to encourage for them to drink together every single day.
1: That's a good excuse as any.
0: Yes, exactly. But the term honeymoon, that's where it all comes from.
1: Oh, that was a good fact. See?
0: Yep, it is.
1: Here's another one. Only 18% of women report reaching an orgasm from intercourse alone.
0: Okay.
1: What that means, Nick, is that during intercourse alone, it takes almost 8 to 10 minutes for a woman to reach an orgasm. But as we know from this show, the average intercourse sex, meaning
0: the session, relations,
1: the actual sex itself,
0: right,
1: not foreplay,
0: right,
1: is 5.4 minutes.
0: Oh.
1: So of course it's not that the woman isn't enjoying herself, it's just not long enough for her to reach an orgasm generally.
0: Right. Okay.
1: So they use other things or other foreplays, and 82% if that's 18% of women.
0: Or they don't have a watch.
1: Ah, they don't even know what time it is. Do they really know what time it is? Do they really care?
0: I don't know. great song by Chicago. So we heard the expression tying the knot, and this fact comes to us from one of our anniversary messages that we recorded just a little while ago.
1: Yes.
0: And so they wanted to know where tied the knot come from. So I am migrating the fact from our anniversary message for this couple.
1: What Nick is saying is he really didn't feel like doing another fact.
0: No.
1: So he just recycled one.
0: No, I thought I would bring it. So we went from the audience of those who heard that anniversary message for the couple to our Totally Useless Information audience with 100 countries around the world. Tying the knot originates from Scotland. Couples literally bound their hands together with cords or ribbons, and in some cases, Roy's cords from his weekend.
1: We like to call that sadomasochism or
0: right.
1: S&M.
0: What was Rodney Dangerfield's joke? My wife is an S&M, a salesman of mechanics. So they bound their hands together with cords or ribbons to symbolize their union and commitment. This tradition often signified a binding year-long betrothed. That
1: betrothed,
0: word.
1: Right.
0: Sorry, my tongue got stuck. I'm not telling
1: betrothed.
0: You where. Betrothed. So it was a year-long betrothism, or a formal, as a petrol, or a formal marriage pact, especially in England and Scotland, as I said. So yeah, tying the knot, they literally tied their hands together.
1: Yeah. Yep. And then they sink to the bottom of the ocean together.
0: Kiss me, you fool.
1: I'm going
0: to talk to you and the audience about kissing. Passionate kissing involves 34 facial muscles, 112 postural muscles. The primary muscle responsible for puckering the lips is the orbicularis oris.
1: And the masseter, right?
0: This act is like a facial workout, potentially preventing wrinkles, tightening skin, and burning between 2 and 26 calories per minute.
1: That's why my wife looks so young and fit.
0: Passionate kissing involves 34 facial muscles.
1: So I guess, Nick, all those years that you've been working for that corporation, that's what you were doing. You were working out every day that you were derriere kissing.
0: Yeah, that might be true, but you know what? At least I don't have wrinkles.
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0: So we just talked about sex, which means you take off your clothes. Now we're putting your clothes back on because we're talking about fashion here.
1: This is a general progression.
0: Yeah. I'm Totally Useless Information with Nick and Roy. Vestophobia. Do you suffer from vestophobia?
1: I'm not sure. I believe I do.
0: Well, it all depends on what day of the week and depends on if you're wearing your shorts or not. It is the irrational fear of clothing itself, not the lack of it.
1: Ooh.
0: It often manifests as anxiety. Regarding,
1: or manifests, one or the other.
0: One of the two. It manifests as anxiety regarding the sensation of clothes on the skin, tight clothing, and traumatic associations with specific garments.
1: This is why I go commando.
0: There's nothing touching there, so there's nothing that vestophobia can't cure.
1: Or pantless.
0: Pantless. it's a new romantic comedy Roy's written. It's Pantless in Seattle. We're pantless in Fort Myers.
1: Pantless and commando.
0: Yes. Which, by the way, let's go down a rabbit hole and maybe, what was it, what did you call this, also heard on the show? Commando, the term came from the soldiers of the Vietnam War, because it was so hot and muggy over there, they couldn't wear any underwear because it was just too hot and sticky, so they called that commando.
1: Yeah, and I used to not wear underwear or pants to scare the enemy.
0: Right. And the war was over.
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1: In the 1600s, it was so fashionable.
0: How fashionable? How fashionable was it?
1: Listen, Nick, to be pregnant.
0: Oh, okay.
1: That women would buy pillows to stuff in their clothing.
0: Oh.
1: Think about that. It was so fashionable, right? That they would stick pillows in to make themselves look pregnant. Now, I'm sure that listeners right now are saying, that's ridiculous.
0: Talk about a hang-up. So, Albert J. Parkhouse in 1903.
1: Mr. Parkhouse.
0: He was an employee at Timberlake Wire and Novelty Company in Jackson, Michigan. Mm-hmm. He became really, really frustrated one day, right? He's working at this wire and novelty company. He was frustrated because all the coat hooks were taken. So out of his frustration, he was annoyed. He was frustrated. He grabbed a piece of wire, bent it into a triangular shape with a hook, and created the first modern wire hanger.
1: Clothes hanger.
0: Yep. A wired clothes hanger.
1: Sure, because back then they had to make wood clothes hangers, which were... Did you ever see an old wood clothes hanger? Had these metal things that they had to... join it with. I mean, it was a lot of work, I would think.
0: It wasn't. And some of those that are still around, they're worth a lot of money, right? Because they're considered antiques. But yeah, so Albert J.
1: I have
0: Parkhouse.
1: One that says the something in an hotel.
0: Oh, okay.
1: And I would think that it's very, very old. And it also shows the type of person I am.
0: Well,
1: I
0: exactly.
1: I have a collection of white towels and hangers from hotels.
0: Yeah, they do.
1: Sorry, Mr. Hilton.
0: That's right.
1: Okay, so.
0: Yes.
1: Here's my tease.
0: Okay.
1: Bras on the moon. Bras on the moon. Playtex Bra Company.
0: Yes.
1: Made Neil Armstrong and Buzz Aldrin's space suits.
0: Oh.
1: The Bra Company made the suits for NASA to go to the moon. Because NASA wanted Playtex, and Playtex was their brand.
0: Right.
1: And they felt that that would be a strong, flexible material. Neil said to Buzz before they left, they didn't say, what are we going to say? Like one small step. No. Neil said to Buzz, don't fall. You look like a boob.
0: I guess the material was, you know, it was stretchy and flexible, I guess, and, you know, that was a great idea.
1: Yeah. Plus, if you were a savvy guy, you'd know how to take it off real easy.
0: Yeah.
1: Hey.
0: Here's my teaser. Well, if you can give your teaser, I'm going to give my teaser too.
1: Mm-hmm.
0: A single sock is frequently cited as one of the most common, if not the most common, items lost in household and wardrobe context.
1: Okay? Yes.
0: There's always the missing sock. But there's
1: which is why I hop around a lot.
0: That's right. Exactly. Are you happy to see me? So they've done some research on this.
1: Mm-hmm.
0: Because imagine being, you know, commissioned to this research. By the way, this is your assignment. Go and find out why and how many of these and why socks get lost in the laundry. Because really, when you think about it, you take the socks out of the hamper or whatever and you put it in the washing machine. You take it out of the washing machine, you put it in the dryer, right? There's short distances, like how it would get lost. Mm-hmm. But anyway, the average person loses approximately 15 socks per year.
1: They think they're losing them, Nick.
0: Which can add up to over 1,000 socks in a lifetime.
1: Of course, because the aliens that we have a hard time seeing are living inside the dryer, right, eating socks.
0: Here's the thing, though. Interesting how

0: There's a sock there missing somewhere.
1: Yeah, everyone.
0: So now the
1: that's why I only buy one color, Nick.
0: That's right. This way you can never go
1: this
0: wrong.
1: This way they always match. I just lose a few pair every once in a while.
0: Now, these scientists have developed a sock loss index, which suggests that the loss is often due to complex washing factors, such as the volume of laundry, the type of wash, and ironically, the amount of attention paid to the laundry.
1: Yeah. I think it's more the attention thing.
0: What?
1: I never lose a sock when I do the wash.
0: Right.
1: Okay. Only when my wife does the wash.
0: Right.
1: So they should do a study about that. Are women not paying attention when they're doing the wash? Let me tell you, I don't have socks and the food's not good.
0: Wow. What? Are you suggesting the socks and the food smells the same?
1: Well, she must be using the socks for something because the house is very clean.
0: Wow.
1: She's probably using the socks.
0: Right, you got dusty socks. Dusty socks. Hey, well, yeah, that's great.
1: You ever seen that? Put the sock on your hand and dust. My grandmother used to do that.
0: Yeah, exactly. Those, especially
1: with
0: have, like, little
1: all
0: holes in them.
1: The socks that were one sock.
0: There you go. See?
1: My grandmother would do that because she was a very practical woman. She was from a different time, Nick.
0: Yeah. She was. So I just discovered something. We're talking about socks. And
1: I apologize in advance to all women in
0: right.
1: the world.
0: Yeah. All 100 countries and then some. So we're talking about, you said dusting with your socks. What a great, it's either a great Hollywood name or a porn star name. Dusty socks.
1: Dusty socks?
0: Yeah.
1: Dusty socks.
0: Dusty socks.
1: Yeah. She socks all night long.
0: There you go. See, that's where I went.
1: Dusty socks.
0: Dusty socks.
1: Yeah. I like that.
0: Yeah.
1: You know, are we still on the sex?
0: Well, I don't know. Has 5.5 minutes gone by?
1: Listen, it was our Christmas show.
0: Yes.
1: Nick, that we discussed this, but really it is a fashion topic. So I'm going to reinsert a topic as well in this
0: okay.
1: show.
0: We recycle. Yes.
1: Because it was a shocking one that kind of slid by because the Christmas show in Iceland, if you don't receive, and I'm going to call Tom up, Tom from Tom's Place,
0: yes.
1: our sponsor with the greatest selection of men's clothes
0: yes.
1: ever
0: yes.
1: in the world.
0: Yes.
1: I'm serious. Tom's
0: yes.
1: Place. Awesome. Go online. You can shop yep. online.
0: Tom-place.com.
1: Yeah. It's really, I mean, but anyway, in Iceland, if you don't receive clothing as a Christmas gift,
0: yeah,
1: they say you will be eaten by the Yule cat.
0: Oh.
1: Now, this must be a rather large cat. And a hungry one at that. But anyway, this cat seems to get really pissed if you don't get clothing. I think this cat is a manifestation of all the clothing stores in Iceland, which is probably two.
0: Right.
1: So, Tom, if you're listening right now, get on Iceland. It's a virtual open market.
0: What's really interesting how you said that you'll be eaten by a Yule cat.
1: Yeah, exactly. And Tom, overcoats, man. Lots yeah. of them.
0: Exactly. So I call this
1: double
0: one,
1: overcoat.
0: Double overcoat.
1: Over overcoat.
0: You can wear one in Australia. It's in the, an under overcoat down under.
1: Yeah, by a brand named Roger.
0: Right.
1: So it's Roger overcoat.
0: Wow.
1: Roger overcoat.
0: I need GPS
1: just we're to. We're just having fun here.
0: Oh
1: folks.
0: Yeah, you know what? I need GPS just to get back to where were we? Oh, here we are. This one I call in and out of the closet.
1: Nick, can I interrupt you for 1 second?
0: Sure.
1: I'm going to send you a picture,
0: okay.
1: and I want the listeners to know it will be on our newsletter. So
0: okay.
1: go to nickandroy.com. Sign up for the newsletter.
0: Yeah, bottom of the page.
1: We're
0: going to yeah.
1: give it to you. We're
0: yep.
1: giving it to you.
0: Okay,
1: and it's
0: yep.
1: great.
0: Yep.
1: But I'm going to send you a picture of a bobcat.
0: Okay.
1: A Florida bobcat. And it was just walking around the community.
0: Oh.
1: This was considered a baby, which is the size of a dog, pretty much.
0: Okay.
1: And he's beautiful. I would want to have him in my home. You know, that I would want to have him as a pet. That's how beautiful they are. But
0: all right.
1: this was a pretty, you know, I mean, this thing could hurt you. You know, it's a bobcat. But just walking around, like, it didn't care. I was on my bike. I
0: yeah.
1: rode up to it.
0: Yeah.
1: Within 4 or 5 feet of it. Could care less. Looked at me, you know.
0: Is that a common sighting of a bobcat in Florida?

0: have Florida, we call them Florida Panthers, but technically they are not Panthers. They're Bobcats.
1: Yeah, that's the Panthers are the hockey team, the Stanley Cup, two-time Stanley Cup champion Florida Panthers.
0: But they're not really, we don't have Panthers. We are Bobcats.
1: Right. You don't have hockey players either. Cause those, most of the teams.
0: No, they're Canadian.
1: Yeah. They're Canadian. Yeah. You're welcome, Aim.
0: We import them.
1: All right.
0: And then we export our Bobcats up to you guys.
1: Right. Thank you.
0: It's an even swap. Better get over to Tom's.
1: It's a your Bobcat.
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16: And now the forecast from the AM 800 Weather Center. Cloudy sky for this evening. Could see some showers with risk of a thunderstorm, down to 20 or 68 for the low. Clouds with a 40% chance of showers tomorrow afternoon, including the risk of a thunderstorm, up to 27 with the humidex 35 or 95 Fahrenheit. Cloudy periods tomorrow evening, 30% chance of showers, down to 19 or 66, and a mix of sun and cloud on Monday and a high 27 or 81.
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0: as we mentioned, we do have our show, Coast to Coast to Coast in Canada, on the iHeartRadio Network. And this is an email from Terry from British Columbia. So he's probably listening to us on CFAX.
1: Yeah. Nick gets all the Canadian emails.
0: Yeah. But
1: they don't even send it to me anymore.
0: But here's the
1: it's
0: thing.
1: It's very rare. Very rare.
0: But here's the thing, though. So Terry says he's from BC, but he's a faithful listener to our show on Toronto's Newstalk 1010 radio, which means he has the iHeartRadio app because you can listen to all the stations on the app.
1: Yeah.
0: He says, I have in my own library, I have my own library of useless information with some variations of phrases or terms used over the many decades and centuries of famous phrases. So you might have used some of these on past shows or maybe not. So he says, feel free to pick and choose any of these for a future podcast. So I, you know what? First of all, Terry, thank you very much. And here's one of the things he said. Lead cups were used to drink ale or whiskey way back when. So the combination would sometimes knock the imbibers out for a couple of days because of the lead.
1: Ooh.
0: Someone walking along the road would take them.
1: Oh my God. They drink from a lead cup.
0: Yes. So people walking along the road, because they collapsed, would take them for dead and prepare them for a burial. They were laid out on the kitchen table for a couple of days. This is way back when. And the family would gather around and eat and drink and see if they would wake up. Hence the custom of holding awake.
1: Holding awake. Awake. But also, what about get the lead out?
0: Get the lead out. So thank you, Terry. That was,
1: they laid them there to get the lead out.
0: That's right. There you have it. So thank you, Terry, very much.
1: Morgan from Hartford, Connecticut.
0: Hello, Morgan.
1: Yes, this is in the United States.
0: Okay.
1: I've been taking a lot of ones from all over the world. But
0: yes,
1: this one is Morgan from Hartford, Connecticut. She says, your show is great.
0: Thank you.
1: It's hard to believe that your facts are real.
0: Oh, okay.
1: It's hard for us to believe. No.
0: Yeah.
1: Well, really, honestly, it's hard to believe that I'm as good looking as I am, Morgan.
0: Oh, yeah.
1: But that's true.
0: Right. As the expression goes, he's not conceited, he's convinced.
1: No, so Morgan,
0: yes.
1: Sometimes we do get it wrong. But that would be on the fault of the internet getting something wrong. Because we do research and we usually don't just go by the first hit.
0: Right.
1: We have our team research these things to try to find them
0: on
1: multiple.
0: Yeah.
1: Yes, multiple sites. And that's why we do the work for you. We've had over 300 some odd shows and we very rarely get it wrong, but there have been times that we've corrected ourselves.
0: Yep.
1: So she says, I am addicted to your show.
0: Okay.
1: Okay. Which a lot of people say. She says, I'm addicted to your show. Guess that makes me a useless junkie.
0: Ooh.
1: Go UConn, she says. You know what that is, right?
0: Yes,
1: University of Connecticut.
0: Yes, sir. Yeah.
1: So anyway, I love that, Morgan. That's why I read it. She says, I'm addicted to your show. I guess that makes me a useless junkie.
0: Very good. Wow. Thank you very much, Morgan.
1: We have junkies, Nick.
0: There you go. And The Cure is another episode of Totally Useless Information.
1: That's it. And you know, your junkies get hooked and that's how we do it. We go to parks and we, street corners and we just put the show on a speaker.
0: Right. On a smart speaker. On the show today, we talked about sports. We talked about sex. We talked about fashion. It's time for the news.
2: And now, from around the corner and around the world, This is TUI News.
0: This comes from Marshalltown, Iowa.
1: Good thing it's not Florida.
0: No, it's not. A couple ran into a wedding day hiccup when the judge scheduled to marry them didn't show up.
1: Oh.
0: But don't worry. Don't fret. Love was a quick phone call away. Alex and Reen Webb planned to tie the knot at the Marshall County Courthouse earlier in this month. It was already meant to be something intimate, but they were surrounded by close loved ones anyway. Why? Mm-hmm. Well, hold on. We wanted something really small and low key, according to the groom, Rian.
1: Groom. Yeah, he's doing a lot of talking, this guy.
0: Yeah, he did. The couple.
1: Well, for now.
0: She had for now. For the time being. She had her mouth.
1: That was pre-marriage.
0: The couple, joined by their children, posed for the photo inside the courthouse. Unfortunately, just moments later, when they learned the judge had an appointment that wasn't going to show up.
1: Oh.
0: And there wasn't another judge available. So.
1: Wow. So it wasn't the bride, that runaway bride. It was a runaway judge.
0: Judge, exactly.
1: Oh.
0: While the no-show could have derailed their plans, the Webbs kept calm. In fact, they were more surprised about how quickly everything came together next. Well, here's what happened. So the dad, the bride's father, instantly jumped up and said, "I know somebody, Jody." That somebody, Jody, was Jody Anderson. Who's Jody Anderson? Jody Anderson is a friend of Alexis's dad and is ordained.
1: She's ordained, and she's also the sister of Hans Christian.
0: Right. Right. And she was one ugly duckling. He and his wife were also the owners of Anderson Funeral Homes.
1: Oh, no. Okay. So she's an ordained minister.
0: Right.
1: Who's also an undertaker.
0: Which is why in my tease I said, a wedding to die for, they got hitched by an undertaker.
1: Oh, no.
0: Okay.
1: So they had the undertaker come and marry them?
0: Anderson said he was home when Alexis's father called his phone. His wife woke him up to let him know who was on the line. I rolled into the funeral home. There was a parking lot full of cars, family members. Didn't know what I was getting myself into, Anderson says. But still, he opened the doors to the funeral chapel, welcomed the family inside, and took time to speak with the couple. He spent a few minutes with them, discussed the importance of the marriage, made sure they were both for real. And within 30 minutes of that phone call, Alexis and Rian Webb were married in a ceremony the couple could have turned out to be more meaningful than to be expected. So it was kind of a small thing. They were in a chapel. They got to walk down the aisle, right?
1: Could you imagine, though, she screws up, Miss Anderson? Dearly beloved, we are gathered here today to remember
0: this couple, the wonderful life of the girls got to be flower girls, and the son of, I guess, the groom's son got to be the ring bearer, and his son got to be
1: flowers. Did they bring flowers from a funeral? Lots of lilies.
0: Well, I think her name was Lily, wasn't it?
1: Lily,
0: as a setback, ended with a wedding they'll never forget, and they're grateful for Anderson. As for Anderson, helping was never a question, and so it was. He said, "It goes back to my career as a funeral director. The phone rings, I go. I mean, you don't say no; you help people. I think that's a good. Mm-hmm. It's the good Lord who put me on earth to do so, to help people. I just want to. I'm really, really happy to help."
1: And it's a good way to drum up business, you know? You marry them and then you bury them.
0: Right.
1: They're done for.
0: That's all the time we have for this episode of Totally Useless Information with Nick and Roy. We will scour the internet far and wide to find more totally useless information just for you.
1: Nick's lying. We don't do anything anymore except talk. Yeah. No, I'm joking.
0: No, we do. Come on.
1: We love doing it. We love the fact that you folks tell other folks to listen to the show. And that's what's made it so popular in 7 years in 100 countries around the world. Thank you, thank you, thank you.
0: I'm Nick.
1: And I'm Roy.
0: Thanks for listening.
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9: From the National Newsroom of the Canadian Press, I'm John Kennedy. Morocco became the first team in the World Cup to advance to the Group of Eight by defeating Canada 3-0 today in Houston, Texas. Morocco fan Samir Yassini says he was especially impressed with his team's second half.
11: I'm very happy for the game today. We did it, guys. We're the only one team from Africa can do that, bro. Okay.
9: Canada was ranked 30th and ended up earning its first point and first win at the men's tournament while nabbing a spot in the knockout round for the first time. A ceremonial flypast was scheduled for early this evening in Ottawa to mark the 4th of July. Two Canadian CF Hornets were set to fly alongside a pair of American F-35 jets past the official residence of U.S. Ambassador Pete Hoekstra. Revelers gathered at the official residence for the annual 4th of July party to see the jets fly at a low altitude. Charlottetown, Moncton, Halifax, and St. John all recorded record temperatures for July 3rd. Environment Canada says temperatures in the Atlantic soared across the Maritimes, breaking some temperature records that had been in place for more than 100 years. The temperature in Charlottetown hit 30.8 degrees Celsius, beating the previous 30-degree record set for the city back in 1873. Halifax's new record is 32.8 degrees Celsius, the hottest since it reached 30.6 degrees on July 3rd, 1981. Nurses in British Columbia are set to picket the province's largest hospital next week. The BC Nurses Union says it will picket the Vancouver General Hospital on Tuesday, 5 days after members voted in favor of a strike. The union says essential services will be maintained in order to protect patient safety, but it's a province-wide refusal of the non-essential overtime hours and non-nursing duties that will continue. The announcement from the union comes after 98.2% of almost 51,000 nurses voted in favor of job actions after 67% of members rejected a tentative agreement. The RCMP in Yarmouth, Nova Scotia, have charged the owner of a local taxi business with alleged sexual offenses dating back more than 20 years. They also say there may be more victims who have not come forward. Canadian Press reporter Lisa Laporte says the Mounties began their investigation back in January.
12: They say they've identified two victims who were youths between 2001 and 2004 when the incidents allegedly happened. A 63-year-old man has been charged with sexual exploitation, sexual assault, and assault.
9: The man has been released on conditions and is due back in court next month. Delegates at the National Convention for the Alternative for Germany party have overwhelmingly re-elected their leaders. AfD achieved second place in the February 2025 national election in Germany with 20.8% of the vote, the best showing by a right-leaning party since the Second World War. This is the Canadian Press. In sports, Logan Gilbert gave up one hit and struck out seven in 7 1/3 innings. Randy Arozarena hit a grand slam, and the Seattle Mariners beat the Toronto Blue Jays 11-0. Blue Jays reliever Adam Macko allowed three hits and a run in the sixth inning before being replaced by Tommy Nance, who promptly surrendered a three-run homer to Raleigh. Kylian Mbappe scored on a penalty kick in the 70th minute to break the deadlock as France held off Paraguay 1-0 in the World Cup round of 16 today at Philadelphia Stadium. The juggernaut French side moves on to face Morocco next at Boston Stadium on Thursday. France won the men's tournament in 2018 and finished runner-up in 2022. The BC Lions aim for their first win as they host the Edmonton Elks tonight in Kelowna, BC in CFL action. The Lions entered the season with Grey Cup aspirations but have suffered three straight losses to open the 2026 campaign. Edmonton, meanwhile, boasts a 3-0 record. From the Canadian Press, I'm John Kennedy.
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13: Welcome, everyone. I'm Richard Krause. I hope you're doing well, that you're staying happy, healthy, and safe. It's a big show. Let's jump right in. Later on, we'll meet